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0: Welcome to Arts Express. This is Prairie Miller, and on the show, Pacifica host Garland Nixon on the U.S. military and the stock market.
1: Well, good evening, my dear and fluffy friends. Donald Trump has problems, and I don't see a way out. Let's talk. Hello, Garland Nixon here. And yeah, here we are. Let's talk. You know, Trump is, A, he's in a bad position, but B, it seems to me that he is so, at this point, Donald Trump is so mentally unfit that I don't think it matters as much as it normally would. You know what I mean? Because the people around him understand what the situation and how bad a situation he's in. I don't know that at this point that Donald Trump's mental capacity is such that he really understands it, that he really knows it. I mean, at this point, think about it. He's hanging around Laura Loomer. That's like one of his people, his confidants, right? Laura Loomer, General Jack Keane, these people that really are not in touch with reality and are not rational human beings. So he has an inner circle of people around him that don't know what the hell they're talking about, right? And his comments, I mean, recently he's like, yes, if think about this. All he does, it's like him and Hegseth, all they do is like bleat out these machoisms. We're the greatest. We're the toughest. Nobody can do what we do. We put up a wall of steel. And you're like, dude, you just got your butt kicked and you're like trying to play the macho role. It ain't working, right? So you've got Trump, who all he can do is play this I'm the tough guy role. He doesn't know anything else to do, which means he's lost touch with even the fact that he's the president and he has to be a statesman. He's surrounded by morons. He's got the stupidest guy maybe in the history of humanity who's supposedly, allegedly running the Department of War. And he's experiencing, let me just say this. The fact that the Navy is in a catastrophic position is not necessarily Trump's fault. This is what neoliberalism does. It hollows out corporations. It hollows out industry. It hollows out competence. And ultimately, at some point, all you have is a money-making machine. You know, you have effectively what you have in the stock market is reflected in actual industry. Okay. In the stock market, what do you have? Think about this. Why is the Navy in such bad shape? Why is it that our ships don't work? We don't have supplies, everything. Well, think about this. In the stock market right now, what we have is the written reflection of what a country company should be, but not the real company, right? You can buy stocks in Campbell Soup. Campbell Soup never has to make a can of soup. They don't have to sell a can of soup. They don't even really have to exist. They can put up a Campbell Soup sign and you can say, we have a company called Campbell Soup. Not making any money, not doing really much of anything. And you can buy stock in that company and you can trade the stock and sell the stock and the stock can go up and the stock can go down. There was a time when if you bought Campbell Soup stock and it went up, it was because they sold more cans of soup. If it went down, they sold less cans of soup, right? And they had to put money back in the company and they had to do advertising. You never see Campbell Soup advertising, but Campbell Soup stock is still going up because they ain't really selling that much. But they don't have to, because the only thing that matters is effectively people are like, Bitcoin and crypto is a fraud. Bitcoin and crypto are the only real honest stocks. They said, tell you, there ain't nothing exists behind us. This is virtual. There's nothing really there. Other stocks pretend, Campbell Soup pretends that they're still selling soup. I don't know if they really are. When's the last time you saw a can of Campbell's soup? But you can still buy the stock, which means there's nothing on the other end, that it's hollow. The industrial capacity of, and I'm just using Campbell's soup, but I'm just, of these companies that you buy out there, the industrial capacity is hollow. And then if you look at the stuff that they build or make or the services they offer, it's crap. So my point being, that's what the neoliberalism creates, a fraud. And so what do you have? They're making ships. They're supplying the companies. There was a time when the Navy supplied their own food and they did all of this kind of, no, they all contracted out to corporations, and the corporations are in business to make money. They're not in, the corporations are not in business to build ships that work. They're not in business to supply sale, food for the soldiers to eat. They're not in business to do anything. They're just there to make money. Nothing else. Zero. They're there to make money and they're doing that. So they're successful. So now when the system starts stressing the military, right? Now you got to use the military. Now you're not, you have to, but they've decided we're going to push people around. We're the empire. Now we're going to push people around. And so now the military is stressed. It's like, does it really work? It has to work now. The ships have to work. The food systems have to work. They put these people at war. They've attacked stuff. This stuff has to be used and has to work. And it doesn't work. And when the system is stressed, it collapses. It is exposed that neoliberalism hollows out industry, hollows out the physical world. It's just making money in Ponzi schemes. So now we have a bunch of ships. And all these ships were ever good for was making money. And they don't work. So let's start here. What do we have to start with? Roya News. Oh, my God. There's cars for sale. U.S. destroyer spent 4 days without power, toilets, or AC in the South China Sea. A little hot out there. And I'm just saying, I hope that ain't the ship because it looks like a rust bucket. Is that the ship? It don't look good. See, here's what they can do. They can give you a million ads. Let us continue. A U.S. Navy guided missile destroyer spent 4 days without working toilets. Look at this here. All right, here we go. A U.S. Navy guided missile destroyer spent 4 days without working toilets, galley services. So I don't know how they did food. They can do these advertisements though, can't they? Air conditioning or reliable portable water after losing power in the South China Sea. The Arleigh Burke class USS Binfold suffered an engineering casualty involving its generators while conducting routine operations in the Indo-Pacific. The nearly 10,000-ton warship lost the ability to maneuver independently and saw essential systems fail in temperatures that routinely reach 89 and 98 degrees Fahrenheit, right? So here's a warship. It was a sitting duck. There were no injuries to the crew who demonstrated resilience, grit, professionalism, and unwavering steadiness. They were pissed. They were furious. No doubt. The Navy said the exact cause remains under investigation. The guided missile cruiser USS Robert Small provided cooked meals to Benfield's crew during the outage, but they had no toilets. What happened after they ate? Hey, man, I got to go to the bathroom. Yeah, we don't have any bathrooms. What am I to do? Oh, geez, I don't know. Power was restored on July 30th. Former Navy Captain Carl Schuster, who once experienced a shorter power loss aboard a destroyer near Puerto Rico, described the conditions. It would have been quite stressful. Quite stressful? That's one way to put it. You're in 98 degrees, 98 degree weather. You got no food. You got no air conditioning. You got no toilets. Now, I'm just going to say this. You ain't going to win a war. Is it shocking now that we lost a war fairly rapidly to Iran? I don't think. Now, what did they have? They claimed a laundry room fire. They claimed it, but I think it was a missile fire, right? Unless they're storing missiles and drones in the laundry room, Iranian missile, the tide pushes your ship. You're going to drift in front of the Chinese carrier or something because your ships don't work. And your guys got to go to the bathroom, but they can't. Oh, by the way, they're going to be a little overheated because they got no air conditioning. What a disaster. What happened to the, we've had one ship. Let's see. We had I think we've got 11 aircraft carriers and I think we got like one of them or two of them that are working, quote, working. And in fact, one of the aircraft carriers that's on the way has been having problems. The aircraft carrier, they're like replacing one because the people don't have food, the toilets don't work, the showers don't work, and they're jumping the crap overboard ready to mutiny. So they'll get that one out there. And Trump, oh, no, everything's fine. They haven't been there long enough. So you've got Got to replace one that is in catastrophic condition and the people are literally jumping overboard. But the one that you're sending now, over there now, to replace this one, that's having some toilet problems. In other words, they got real toilet problems. U.S. Navy's kind of doing a job right now, both literally, both figuratively and literally. As an American citizen, number one, I'm opposed to war, I'm opposed to empire, and I'm opposed to the United States sending its military all around the world to kill innocent people and steal everybody else's natural resources. Let's start there. But now they can't do that. And luckily, we don't have to defend ourselves because, as has been said many times, the United States has insignificant powers to the north and south and fish to the east and west. Ain't nobody coming to attack us. So we really don't need anything more than a defensive military. But we got 900 bases, which are all a grift now. You see now that the whole thing is a grift, that nothing worked because it wasn't designed to work. It was designed to make money. It was designed as a grift, and it does that. Trump and his boys are out there investing in drone companies to make tons of hundreds of millions. That's where the money's going. The lobbyists are getting rich. Ex-generals are signing up with Lockheed Martin. They're getting rich. Everybody's getting rich. The sailors, their life is both literally and figuratively again. The sailors are screwed. Who in the hell? You think anybody's going to rejoin? Hey, I'm going to go back in the Navy. Why? So I can sail around in some 100-degree weather with no place to take a crap. Oh, but at least I'm out of food and the air conditioner doesn't work. Who is going to re-up for that? I don't think any of these people on any of those ships are like, yes, sirree, they're going to give me a bonus. I'm re-upping for another year. And it's not happening. They went out. And Trump's like, yes, we've got the strongest military ever. Hegseth. Idiots. Imagine. They like ask Hegseth about it. They're like, hey, Hegseth. Yeah. Tell me, what's going on with your sailors? I saw a picture of the meeting. God knows that's inevitable. What do you have to say about that? And you're like looking at Hegseth like, well, what's the stupidest thing a human being could say? You know, because this guy's about as sharp as a bag of wet mice. And you're looking at him like, oh, what's this idiot going to say? But now, you or I, we're not professional Navy guys. We could have came up with a bullshit. We could have been like, well, at this time, there were some deficiencies. Sure, certainly. They were the fault of the previous administration. That they always say, right? However, we've got great people working on it. We're working hard, and we're going to get these problems solved. And we're going to continue because, you know, we believe in fixing. Yeah, yeah. Nope. Hegseth ain't smart enough to do that. Hegseth, what's going on? We're the greatest ever. We've got a wall of steel in front of the Straits of Hormuz. Nobody can do. And I'm like, he thinks that's a good answer. You think that just doing the macho, we're the greatest ever, when people are like, your toilets don't work and your soldiers don't have food, that means we're the greatest military that ever lived and we can do things that nobody else can do. That's all you have left. All they got left is bragging and rhetoric. But they don't have we don't have a real military anymore. We don't have a Navy. We don't have a Navy. We got a bunch of ships limping around that sometimes they run, sometimes they don't. Think about this. If you were on a Navy ship and they're like, all right, we're going into battle, you'd be like, oh, like hell we are. I'm not going into battle in this rickety old rust bucket. But as soon as the first things, it'll break down. And I got to go to the bathroom and I can't. I mean, think about this. If the air conditioner isn't working, the toilets ain't working, and you're drifting around at sea with no power, I'm thinking you probably can't stop incoming missiles and drones. Wouldn't you say that's a safe assumption? Incoming and missiles and drones, your toilets don't work. I'm betting your air defense system is not top notch. I'm just going to bet that your air defense system probably ain't all that good if you can't get the toilets to work and the people are hungry. Hey, check the radar scope to see if there's incoming missiles. Oh, dude, I'm so hungry. I'd eat an incoming missile right now. They're going to have it's going to be like the Donner Pass. They're going to literally be, you know, eating each other. It's coming. But when those guys get off that ship, you know what they're going to say? They're going to say, look, you can lock me up. In fact, I'll tell you what. send me to Leavenworth, give me a dishonorable discharge, and throw me in the brig, because at least they got a bathroom in the brig and three hot meals. I've been in jail for the last 200 days, the 300 days, the last year, I've been in jail, out at sea, with no bathroom and crappy food. You throw me in jail for insubordination, I will have at least I'll have a crapper, but I'll still have crappy food, but it can't be any worse than that. So they ain't going back out. Once those guys and girls set their feet back on dry land, they ain't getting back on a Navy ship. You couldn't pull them back out there to that pier with a team of Clydesdales, and I don't blame them. They were promised that this is the greatest fighting force that ever lived. And they're like, except unless you like toilets, what are they going to do? Put like porta potties on the deck? Are they going to be like walking down the deck and there's a plastic porta potty? Hey, what's that? It's a porta potty. Why is that? Because the toilets don't work. They didn't have, so what, your water doesn't work? What are you drinking? I don't know. I'm just thinking this is a catastrophe. And the entire empire is a catastrophe. Our economy is going to hell. It ain't going to be long. I was at a gas station today and there was a sign, no regular. And I thought, oh, I think I'm going to see that but more in the future. There was a sign right there. I started to take a picture of it. It said high test only, no regular. Yeah, well, you get that ready for the rest of that sign. It's going to say no high test, no regular, no nothing. You're friggin' out of luck. No diesel fuel, no food. That's the direction we're going. And right now, reality is asserting itself. You know, they've been the neoliberals, the globalists, the Epstein class, whatever you want to call them, have been living off the very thing that Hegseth is doing. And that is bragging narratives. We're the greatest. We're the best. Everything is working well. Everything's great. This is the best system. Our system works. Our military is awesome. Everything's great. And so they had a narrative of domination and power and competence. And now that narrative is meeting reality. And the reason it is because when you have a system, the system can appear to be fine until you stress test the system. As an example, think about this. You got a car and it's clean and it looks great and the engine's clean and everybody tells you how good that car is. Okay. And then you start it up and it doesn't sound right. And you go up a hill and smoke comes out of it and the engine blows, right? It looked great. And when you talked about it, the narrative of the car was fantastic. But when you put it on a hill and tried to drive it up a hill, when you stress the system couldn't handle it and it blew, right? Stressing a system will tell you if the system's good or not. That's why when you do planning for operations, you want to stress the system and see what happens when the system's stressed and see if it works. And then when you stress the system, it'll find the weak points, right? Example, towing. You got a big truck or something and you're towing something. The truck says you can tow 10,000 pounds and you tow 25,000 pounds. What's going to happen? The whole truck ain't going to fall apart, but where's the weak place? The brake calipers, you're going down a hill. And those brake calipers can't take the heat. The brakes can't take the heat. They can't take the weight. They can't take any of it. And the weakest point of that truck is going to give because you have stressed it and the weakest point goes first. And that's all that's happening. As they stress these systems, the weakest part of the system always blows out first. You put too much weight on it. And the weight that you put on it was Iran and Ukraine. You got Ukraine, which is a proxy war to take out Russia, and you're pumping it, all of your money and your weapons into Ukraine and everything. So you're stressing your system. And then some genius gets the idea that they're going to attack Iran, and Iran beats the living crap out of you. And you guess what? Bingo, you are out of war material because you sent it all to Ukraine and the Russians blew it all up. Oh, by the way, and figured it all out and took those missiles that you had and reverse engineered them to find out what the frequencies were, how they could block them, everything else. And they gave that info to Iran. And so, and by the way, did I mention they kind of figured out that you don't have a competent air defense system. And Iran's like, well, this is like shooting ducks in a barrel. That's what it is. If someone has surface to surface missiles and they're going up against, and drones going up against the United States, it's like shooting ducks in a barrel. The United States has no competent air defense system. And guess what happened? When they went to war with Iran, they put the system to the stress. And what's the weak point in this system? Air defense. You have none. And what told on you? That air defense system. It told on you. The air defense system crumbled, collapsed. You don't have that many missiles. And the ones that you fire don't hit the targets, the incoming missiles. So ultimately, the weak system cracked. The air defense system went first and everything else behind it. And might I add, here's the other thing you got to understand. The Iranians, while the United States was blowing up schools full of young girls, Iran was hitting military targets. See, I remember reading Iran's hitting warehouses in Bahrain. And I thought, what are they hitting? One of Wildberry's warehouses? What the hell's the point of that? Well, now I understand. What Iran did was surgical. One of the things, ducks in a barrel. There you go. Fish in a barrel. Something in a barrel. You're shooting something that's easy to shoot. How's that? But my point being, what Iran did was surgical. One of the things they did was they removed your capacity to fight over the long term. What we found out now is that the United States had all of these warehouses in Bahrain at their main base. And in those warehouses, they had lots of stuff stored, food, supplies, all kinds of stuff for a long war. So what did Iran do? Flatten them all. Said, okay, well, we're going to go a long war. I think you'll be needing these supplies, but you ain't going to have them because we're going to smoke them. And they blew every one of them to hell.

0: says about this?
1: I really hate that sad loser, Mr. Neuberger.
2: Who, me?
3: And coming up next on Arts Express.
4: What's with the new girl?
5: She's trouble, which is the last thing you need.
4: She sounds like fun.
6: It says here in your record you have anger issues.
5: You don't know anything about me.
6: Pardon?
5: Stop talking! What just happened? You're a witch.
6: I'm sorry, but I'm a what?
5: A witch. Welcome to Coven Academy.
6: This place is magic, okay? We rid the world of dark forces.
5: What now?
6: It's a gift to be here. We shouldn't have to convince her.
5: Standing right here.
6: Let's make them bow.
7: You ready to take on vampires?
5: I'm sorry, I'm gonna be fighting vampires? Among other creatures of the night.
6: I'm warming to the place.
5: You have to stay away from him. I'm serious.
4: If I see you anywhere near her, I really don't think you want to threaten me.
5: I don't need a bodyguard.
4: That's starting to become very clear.
5: Being a witch is about sisterhood. If we have a fighting chance of becoming a coven, you've got to start being real with us.
6: If I were a vampire, you'd be dead.
3: And those were scenes from Coven Academy, a supernatural show opening October 1st, in which young witch apprentices band together to defend a haunted New Orleans against approaching dark forces. And starring as well as Mr. Cole, warlock teacher and elite magic professor, is Canadian actor Devin Sawa, who is our guest on the show, also sharing a similarly disturbing reaction to the troubling confrontation currently playing out between his country and Trump. And Sawa likewise stars in the sinister crime thriller Girl in the River, opening this week as jaded, cynical, despondent investigator Kramer, disturbed by the vigilante tendencies of his female partner Pembroke. And we debate the issues as to could this be an outsider-looking-in cultural observation by the Italian filmmaker Brando Benetton on U.S. authorities above the law police surveillance state. First, some scenes from Girl in the River, then Devin Sawa.
8: Nothing ever happens in a town this small. But when it does, nobody's innocent.
9: I know you want to retire, but yesterday, two twin sisters disappeared. Their father, his political authority, it all.
10: Amelia Pembroke, Behavioral Science Unit. This is my first.
11: That's a hell of a first case.
12: Why take the risk to drop her off the busiest bridge?
11: He wanted us to find her.
12: There's a long list of suspects.
11: You ever play her?
13: I don't think she liked me.
11: You liked her. We have too many leads. No real suspects.
8: He's been planting evidence to throw you off.
14: I know who it is.
9: You can't go in without a warrant.
11: Just because you think someone's a killer doesn't mean they are one.
15: This is getting out of hand.
16: This case has been devouring you from the inside.
9: He's just out there, waiting to make another move.
17: You're not ready to confront what real evil looks like.
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19: Pleasure to be here.
0: Hello, Devin Sawa, and welcome to our show.
19: Thank you.
0: Now, I wanted to ask you, what was it about The Girl in the River that inspired you to be in this film?
19: The script came to me at a time that I needed to do this kind of film. I had been doing Chucky for a few years, and which I had an absolute ball doing, by the way. But it's nevertheless a show that's very big and comedic and over the top and dreamlike. And I needed something that was very grounded and still. This particular script, it came to me, and it was just a no-brainer. I liked the genre. I liked some of the stuff that Brando had done already. I liked the idea of working with Maggie Grace, and Mississippi was the final plus that got me to do it.
0: And what are your thoughts about Benetton's unique perspective as an outsider looking in, Italian director, in his examination of U.S. society?
19: What are my thoughts on his? I'm sorry.
0: Well, I guess if you have any thoughts about it.
19: Of what in particular?
0: That he's not an American director. Maybe he has an outsider looking in perspective.
19: Oh, I never really considered that as a thing, really. I think that he's very versed in American films, and he wanted to do something that was a 70s style gritty kind of film, and it just it just felt right. I don't think that I ever really considered that he would, but it's interesting. I think it would, in our initial conversations, he just had a real knowledge of 70s films and we kind of clicked up on that.
0: And without giving too much away, there are a number of questionable actions by Pembroke, much to your dismay, as her investigative partner Kramer, and without any consequences. What can you say about that as possibly a reflection of U.S. perceptions of criminality on screen, lawmen above the law, and a contrast to, say, how that scenario might have played out differently in Canadian culture on screen, or even in Breton's Italy?
19: Well,
0: and also, in particular, your frustration that, quote, you can't arrest a man for his shopping habits.
19: Yeah, I think there's a lot of things that wouldn't translate into real life detective work. I think at the end of the day, we're making a film, and so we have to be a little bit lenient on some of the procedures that we're doing in it. I think early on, there anybody that's in the law enforcement would find a couple flaws along the way and say, "Yeah, I don't know if we do things that way." But I mean, that's film. That's filmmaking. Yeah.
0: And what are your thoughts about the film being presented as a true story on screen even though he wrote it as fiction?
19: Yeah, that's a misconception. I think that people think that it's based on a true story because of the end credits. Before the end credits, we put up
0: right.
19: We superimpose the dialogue of where we explain what the characters go on to do after the case. And I think that people just assume that because that's what we see in documentaries on HBO,
0: yeah,
19: and whatnot. We see that. And I think that people assume that it's based on a true story, but we never claim to be based on a true story. Although I would bet if we Googled missing twins and murder, we'd find something. But again, we're not based on a true story. It's completely fictional and 100% out of Brando's mind.
0: Mm. And for some reason, he seemed to want to mislead the audience that it was a true story by the ending he put on.
19: No, I don't think that he wanted to mislead. I don't. If he wanted to mislead, I think he could have put something in the beginning. But I don't. It was never our intention to make audiences think this was a real story. In fact, Brando, he had mentioned something in a previous interview we did that the producers asked him to put that in just to give it a little bit more length and a little more clarity on where it might go. No one really thought about how that would be perceived by audiences. And certainly our intention was never to dupe anybody and make them think this way.
0: Right. Well, I meant that more as a method of style rather than a deception.
19: Yes.
0: And speaking of national differences, what are your thoughts about the latest tensions between Canada and the U.S.? Trump calling Canada, quote, among the worst nations in the world.
19: You know, on this particular day, I've been dealing with Girl in the River. I'm going to keep it completely. I'm Canadian. I love Canada, born and raised. America gave me the amazing opportunity of flourishing in this great film business. And so I have a love for both countries, and I hope everything works out. Any tensions that are going on right now work out. But that's as political as I'm going to get about a movie about a missing twins and whatnot.
0: And what can you say about the upcoming Coben Academy and what you're up to as Mr. Cole?
19: As much as I would love to talk about Coben Academy.
0: There's so many things that I ask questions.
19: Let me speak on that.
0: All right.
19: I just watched it last night. I just finished it last night, and I'm absolutely over the moon happy with being involved with it. I think it is, you know, when I first read the script, I didn't know whether I was that interested in it because I'd never done something that was geared towards young adults for Disney or whatnot. And I remember I was on speakerphone in my car and my agent's talking about it to me. And I looked over at my little girl who was 9 at the time, and her little eyes were just lit up with this thought of me doing a show about a school for witches. And I knew right then that I absolutely had to be involved. We did it. It was an amazing experience. The actors on the show are just the young actors are just amazing. And then I watched it last night, and it's everything I hoped it would be. So that's as much as I can say about it, because it's all being kept under wraps right now. But I am over the moon in joy of waiting for that thing to come out and for everybody to see it.
0: Well, is there anything you can say or not about what attracted you to play Mr. Cole?
19: There would be spoilers involved in that answer.
0: Okay.
19: I'm gonna plead the fifth on that one.
0: All right. And what was it like for you starting out as a child actor? That journey through the years for you and your first film as the enemy of Sherlock Holmes, James Moriarty, in his youth in Sherlock Holmes Returns?
19: That is probably the deepest cut you could have done, the Sherlock Holmes thing. It's so long. That's like 89, 88, something like that. That is so long ago that I don't remember much about that particular project. I think I was 8 or 9 years old when I did it. My journey as a child actor was great. Talking for myself, it was generally a great experience. I started off in theater and got to do that for many years until I got my first break in. I mean, I did some Canadian television as well, Sherlock Holmes being one of them. But, you know, up until Casper, when I was lucky enough to get my first American break, and then it was an amazing ride. And I worked with some amazing people along the way. And I'm lucky enough to be still doing it.
0: And are you coming out in anything next or working on anything next?
19: I have two projects that are pretty well known that I can't talk about. They're going to announce soon. Coven Academy, I couldn't be happier that I'm involved with that project. Mm-hmm. What else? And this one. And that's I've been busy pretty much all year. And so, got some stuff coming out.
0: And any last word to share about The Girl in the River?
19: It's a slow burn of a film with a great payoff. And I think anybody that enjoyed, you know, the Silence of the Lambs movies, the Manhunter by Michael Mann, that those kind of films will enjoy this little 90-minute run.
0: Mm. And in terms of your journey through the decades and where you are now, this is just for radio, and the listeners can't see you. When Devon Sawa looks in the mirror, what does he see?
19: A lucky guy. I have a beautiful family. I'm lucky enough to be still working at the job that I enjoy going to getting up in the morning for. I'm lucky enough to swing my legs out of bed and put my feet on earth every day. So I still look in the mirror, and hopefully will still look in the mirror, and I smile and I'm happy.
0: And as you mentioned, in terms of you being a father, did that affect you at all emotionally as being part of this film, The Girl in the River, and the death of children?
19: I intentionally tried not to think too much about what would happen if something like this happened with my child, because I would be devastated. It's one of the most horrifying things to imagine is something happening to your own child.
0: Mm. Okay, well, thank you so much, Devon Sauer, for joining us on the show.
19: Thank you.
0: And I will get the word out about The Girl on the River.
19: I appreciate it. Thank you.
0: Oh, okay, bye.
2: See you later.

0: Right along to never, never.
1: Hey, this is Jack Shalom. Welcome to In Case You Missed It, our semi-occasional roundup of the week's most absurd and head-shaking news. First off, in our way-off Target department, USA Today reports that Target stores apologized for a Halloween circus clown costume that critics said appeared to conjure blackface and 19th century minstrel shows. The costume, sold as the Black Light Circus Clown Halloween costume, prompted a social media backlash. It was the latest in a series of reputational blows for Target that have undercut sales. In an effort to curry favor with the Trump administration, Target started backtracking on previous efforts to boost hiring of black employees and support black-owned suppliers. The policy U-turn was widely viewed as a betrayal by black Americans. As one black shopper said, "So, Target, you really don't have anyone left at your headquarters to say, 'Hey, that's racist.' You all cut DEI, and now you've got a minstrel show clown costume for kids on your website." And in our You Can't Hear a Pin Drop department, we may well be seeing the end of the great American sport bowling, not because it's less popular with the working class, but because private equity has encrapified it. Andy Zeisler in Salon writes that Lucky Strike Entertainment, a private equity-backed behemoth, has in the past decade bought more than 350 of the nation's bowling alleys and transformed them into a garish nightmare that has deprioritized league bowling, escalated the cost of bowling with algorithm-driven dynamic pricing, and to make matters worse, they've actually purchased the Professional Bowlers Association. And in a class action lawsuit filed in May by disgruntled bowlers, the company stands accused of violating antitrust laws, as well as gobbling up its competition through unlawful acquisitions, cutting supplies, raising prices, pushing alcohol, promoting gambling, and alienating virtually every consumer except those who had no interest in bowling. Let's hope the company strikes out, is ordered to split, and left with nothing to spare. And in a report released Thursday by government watchdog Public Citizen, they estimate that President Donald Trump's assorted cryptocurrency products have left investors on the hook for billions of dollars in losses. In total, Public Citizen found that Trump's crypto schemes have left investors at least $4.7 billion in the hole, with a majority of those losses coming from investments into the president's personal meme coin. Now, the value of Trump's meme coin peaked at over $73 per token 2 days after its launch. Since then, its value has completely cratered from $73 to currently trading in the $2 range. But even as investors in the Trump coin saw the value of their investments deteriorate, the president profited handsomely, hauling in $635 million in licensing fees from the coin last year alone. Trump was also not personally hurt by the coin's drop in value, given that he invested no money to acquire his own share of the digital tokens, which Public Citizen estimated is worth $271 million. Zach Everson, author of the report, cautioned Trump critics against ridiculing people who invested in the president's crypto products. "Trust me, I get the desire to sneer," wrote Everson. "People decided to put their money into virtual currencies backed by the word of a man who admitted to misusing charitable funds, took six companies into bankruptcy, was convicted of 34 felony counts of falsifying business records. But these people got screwed over, nevertheless," wrote Everson. Thanks, but no thanks. You're a better man than me, Zach. Sorry, but I'm gonna sneer. Speaking of which, in our Karma is a Bitch department, ICE officers have just arrested Milo Yiannopoulos, the prominent British-born right-wing agitator and early supporter of President Trump, for overstaying his visa since 2015. Yiannopoulos was a strong supporter of Donald J. Trump during his 2016 run for president. But Yiannopoulos ran afoul of Trump and last year claimed that Trump was bought, paid for, owned, and operated by Israel. Ironically, in the past, Yiannopoulos himself had reveled in Mr. Trump's mass deportations, calling for ICE checkpoints at supermarkets and gas stations and total legal immunity for ICE agents when they're on duty. Yeah, I know. But I'm still sneering right now, even though you can't see me. And in our The Hits Keep Coming department, Donald Trump signed an executive order stating Lake Ontario will now be known as Lake America. Premier Wab Kinyu of Manitoba, Canada, replied, Trump is like a washed-up musician. You know when a rock band is really over the hill and you see them like in a casino playing some song from like 50 years ago? Like, he thought he had a real hit, a real golden oldie with the Gulf of Mexico, and he's trying to bring that back? He's trying to play the hits for his base, but I think everybody here thinks it's a little sad. And it's not his best work. And finally, in our modern day heroes department, an 83-year-old Kentucky farm-owning widow and her 54-year-old daughter, also a widow, turned down a $26 million offer to buy part of their farmland. Eric Schwartzel of the Wall Street Journal reports that Delcia Baer and her mother, Ida Huddleston, originally were going to accept the offer from a representative of a mysterious company, but when they heard that it was to build a giant data center in the town, Miss Baer said, "The answer was an easy one. Kick rocks and don't come back." The two women, who describe themselves as country hicks and live in the town of Mayville, Kentucky, population 8,700, both have health challenges and can certainly use the money. The daughter is blind and the mother has difficulty walking, but Bear says, if I step off this piece of property and it becomes something for an AI hub, then I have failed to occupy and I can be held accountable for that on the judgment hour. The identity of the company was unknown, but a court case reveals that it was Meta. The woman's neighbors have sued them, as it has disrupted money deals for other members of the town, but the women have stood firm. Miss Baer said, "I believe artificial intelligence will be the destruction of the human race." Outside the women's home, a "Don't Tread on Me" flag rustles in the yard. The answer, my friend, is blowing in the wind. And that's the news in case you missed it. A semi-occasional roundup of the week's most absurd and head-shaking news. This is Jack Shalom for Arts Express with host Prairie Miller. The UN.

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And that's all we have time for today on Arts Express, Expression in the Arts. And if you'd like to express yourself too, you can write to us at theradiogoddess@gmail.com. Until next time, this is Prairie Miller leaving the station.

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This is Anya, your 2026 National Election Supervisor. Your Pacifica election ballot links will be sent to you on August 15th. The message will say, from the Pacifica Foundation Incorporated, invitations at mail.electionbuddy.com, and the subject line will say, Vote Now, Pacifica Foundation Incorporated, National and Local Station Board Election. 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

0: Good evening. I'm Paul D'Arienzo with the headlines. Moscow summoned Germany's top diplomat to its foreign ministry Wednesday after two German ministers blamed Russia for a drone packed with explosives found at Germany's Leipzig airport last month. The drone was found near a Ukrainian cargo jet on August 4th. Later the same night, an object collided with a cargo plane that was unable to land because of the incident. Several days later, a third drone was found near the airport. European Commission President Ursula von der Leyen said the incident marks an escalation of hostilities on European Union territory.
1: Had this attack succeeded, this would have resulted in enormous damage and possibly even loss of life. This was an attack using military-grade material carried out by Russian operatives on European Union soil.
0: On Tuesday, Russian President Vladimir Putin denied the charge and said Berlin had fabricated evidence to blame Russia for the drone. He added Germany wanted to distract from its economic problems.
2: The chancellor is facing dire times. He does not enjoy the trust of his people because he does not protect national interests. He is selling German national interests.
0: Chancellor Friedrich Merz ordered the Russian consulate in Bonn closed and levied new sanctions against Moscow in retaliation. And mass Israeli settlers attacked and injured a Palestinian

0: Palestinian woman and members of an NBC News team reporting in the Israeli-occupied West Bank over the weekend. The crew was interviewing a Palestinian woman near Nablus who said her family had been driven from their homes when the attack occurred. And in the United States, the yield on Treasury bonds spiked this week amid expectations of more inflation as the Iran war heats up again, with no light at the end of the tunnel and the price of gasoline increasing. The effect has been to push the deficit to an astronomical $40 trillion, with interest payments on the debt of $3 billion a day. The debt forces the government to borrow at ever higher interest rates, raising fear of an economic crash. One of the drags on the economy has been the artificial intelligence boom, siphoning trillions to investment in data centers that power AI tools. On Wednesday, Secretary of Commerce Howard Lutnick defended data centers against communities who said the facilities are draining water supplies.
1: Data centers don't use water. Data centers. This is propaganda by our adversaries to try to slow us down.
0: And Representative Alexandria Ocasio-Cortez said, why not build a data center in Trump's backyard?
2: How about we put one in Mar-a-Lago? I love that. Let's put a data center up in Mar-a-Lago and we'll see how backwards and poor he is in response to that.
0: Political economist Jack Rasmus told WBAI Wednesday the recent bond woes are a result of AI companies' wild investments.
3: They are gobbling up the available lending capital in the market that's driving up interest rates. They're not only borrowing heavily. Tech companies used to have huge cash hoards. They've deployed those cash hoards. They don't have them anymore. They're in this competitive race with the Chinese, I will say.
0: Rasmus adds, the reason for government support of AI is strictly military.
3: They are pushing AI as fast as they can. They don't care what the consequences are, because AI is the core for next generation military weapons. And U.S. is in a race with China to implement AI on new weapons systems. And that's really what's driving this whole thing.
0: He said the end result is an economic bubble as competition narrows a potential market.
3: AI cannot realize the returns. It's classic capitalist overinvestment bust. And you see it reflecting now on the financial side. AI bubble is coming. It's going to bust. Maybe some of the investors see that. And that's why they're going to bonds and they're driving up the price of bonds.
0: Economist Jack Rasmus is author of The Twilight of American Imperialism, published by Clarity Press. And closer to home, Mayor Zoran Mamdani announced the city's first plan to regulate students' use of artificial intelligence in younger grades as part of a sweeping new policy by the city's Department of Education.
4: Beginning this school year, we will implement a one-year moratorium on generative AI for students in 2K through 8th grade.
0: Under the rules, about 600,000 students in the city's schools will be prohibited from using AI until high school and then only in specific cases. And Mayor Mamdani received a gift of honey during a visit to a store in an ultra-Orthodox community in Borough Park, Brooklyn, ahead of Rosh Hashanah.
5: It is so lovely to be here, especially before the high holidays, and to wish everyone Shana Tova. And I really just appreciate the welcome and the conversations. Thank you so much.
0: Shana Tova is a traditional greeting for the Jewish New Year beginning on the evening of September 11th. From New York City, I'm Paul D'Arienzo. 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

And I'm your host, Akinda Magaji, and in studio with me is Zoe, and she will be hosting the second hour of the show from 11 p.m. to midnight. I'll be hosting the first hour. Wee Jacobs is taking yet another day off. Can you believe it, people? Anyway, we started today's show with some music from Cassandra Wilson, and the song you heard was entitled Resurrection Blues. We have so much more great African music for you for the rest of the 2 hours, so sit back and relax and enjoy the show. I have a 4-song set coming up next.

And welcome back to the show. That was a very long four-song set. Let me tell you what you heard in that set. We began with Sheum Kuti with Now Oil. Sheum Kuti will be playing in New York in October, and he'll be playing at the Webster Hall in Manhattan. For more information about that show, you can log on to www.websterhall.com to check it out. But you just heard Now Oil from his debut CD. And then after that, you heard three songs that were Fela Kuti covers. We began with Lady from Sumi, and she also will be playing in New York in October the 1st. At Sony Hall. So she did a cover of Fela Kuti's Lady. It's a little bit more feminist if you listen to the lyrics carefully. So that was Sony with Lady. And then after that, from a CD entitled Red Hot and Riot, you heard the unusual pairing of Baab Amal and Taj Mahal, and they did a cover of Trouble Sleep Yanga Goweka. And then after that, from the original Broadway cast recording of Fela the Musical, you heard Gentleman. All right, I have another set of music coming up, and it's a three-song set. And in that three-song set, you're going to hear music from Lindigo and Cedric Watson. But we're going to begin with Brooklyn's own Kaleta. Kaleta and the Super Yamba Band, who will be playing at the local in Sojourties, New York, in November. And Kaleta is going to give us Go-Go Rock.

Quand vous connaissez ça, vous sortez. 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On me l'a grandi dans Maloya. On me l'a grandi dans Kabaré. Pour ça, je dis, m'y a de bon Dieu.

Welcome back to the show. You're still listening to Afrobeat Radio on WBAI. This is the first hour of the show. I'm your host, Akenna Magaji. And you just heard a three-song

use French as their first or second language. And this title, Je suis parti à Texas, translates to I have left for Texas. All right. Cedric Watson, by the way, is playing at the local Insurgities in November. And you can simply go to www.dice.fm to find the information about his show at the local in Sorgetes, New York. We're coming down to the end of the first hour, but before I move on to the final set of the first hour, let me take some time to raise money for WBAI. 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Again, that's WBAI Radio, 388 Atlantic Avenue, Brooklyn, New York, 11217. Hey, this is important, huh? Be sure to mention that WBAI is your favorite show. And thank you in advance for your support. Okay, coming up now with the final set of the first hour of the show. It's a four-song set beginning with music by Rui Mingash, the late Rui Mingash of Angola. Stay tuned.

And welcome back to the show. You're still listening to Afrobeat Radio on WBAI. You just heard a four-song set. Let me tell you what you heard. We began with Rui Mingash, and he gave us Django Way. After that, the trio of Toto, Bona, and Lokua gave us Bukavu. Bukavu is a town in eastern Congo. You must have heard it in the news in the past, I don't know, 5, 6, 7 years. Whenever you hear about Bukavu, it's always about killing. They kill each other like chicken over there. And that was a song from Toto, Bona, and Lokua. After that, you heard from Lucy Bella. Music from Cabo Verde. Novoyar was the name of her song. And she'll be playing two venues in New York on her upcoming American tour. She'll be playing at Joe's Pub in October and also at the local in Sojitis in October. And then in the final set, you heard from Eva Young from her song El Que No Tiene de Inga. A very, very important song. Let me tell you.

translates to is, El que no tiene de Inga, he who does not have some Inga. So Inga is Inca, meaning the native people of Peru, where Eva Ayón is from. So she's saying, he who does not have Inca, meaning he who does not have Inca blood. And then the rest of the chorus says, tiene de Mandinga. Now, Mandinga is a name for all Africans in Peru, regardless of ethnic origin. So it doesn't matter where you come from in Africa, or because a lot of people really don't know exactly where in Africa they come from, but they call all Africans Mandinga. So she's saying, if you don't have Inca blood, you have Mandinga. So basically the song is talking about ethnic purity, and she's saying there's none of that in Peru. Everybody's mixed up, everybody has a little bit of Africa in them, a little bit of native, and a little bit of Spanish. So that's what she's saying in this song, El que no tiene de Inga. And Eva Ayón will be playing in the tri-state area, to be exact, at MJ Pack, which is located in Newark, New Jersey, on the last day of October, 30th of October. NJ Pack. You can go onto NJ Pack's website to find out more details. So, with that set, I've come to the end of the first hour of the show. That was my contribution. But guess what? There's more music coming up in the second hour with Zoe. So keep it locked right here to 99.5 FM.

0: 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My name is Zoe Vong Tao, and I won't lie to y'all, I think I have a really, really nice set of songs for you tonight. I've been inspired by this weird weather in New York this week. The mix of sunshine and rain and back and forth. And I think that these songs kind of echo that mood. So that first song that you just heard was Yup by Christine Salem, spelled J-U-P. And Christine is from the island Reunion. And if you've never seen her before, never heard her music, or seen her incredible fro, I highly recommend looking her up and looking at her album covers. Gorgeous fro. I'm going to play two more songs from her and one from her group Salem Tradition. And this next one is called Milakpa Lukor.
1: Lakpa Lukor.

All right, already. That's it for me tonight. Zoe Vong Tao. Tune in next week for another wonderful hour of Afrobeat Radio here on WBAI 99.5 FM. The song that you're hearing right now is, and the songs before that were Ilaye Ilayo and Milakpa Lukor. I love Christine. I think she has such a wonderful command of every studio, recording room she's ever been in, and love the songs. Okay, so next you'll be hearing a set of songs by Manu Gallo, who's from Côte d'Ivoire. This next song you're about to hear is Flute Ivory. Enjoy.

Maui. I love how that song ends. Oh my god. You're listening to Afrobeat Radio, and that was a cover of Fela Kuti's Lady by Manu Gallo. And the songs before that were Inii and Woya, which are also by Manu. I really want to see her live. Oh my god. Anyone have a plug in New York City? Let me know. Just wow. You can text us here at Afrobeat Radio at 347-669-3336 and email us anytime at info@afrobeatradio.org just to let us know what's on your mind, if you're enjoying. Again, you're listening to Afrobeat Radio and this is Zoe. This next set of songs that you'll hear will be our last for this week's show, all by Nawal, who's from Comoros. And the first song, next song you'll hear is Kweli, and then L'Amour Sorcier, and then rounded off by my favorite, Musica.

was Musica by Nawal, and the two previous songs were also by Nawal, L'Amour Sorcier and Coeli. Okay, this is Zoe Vong Tao again, and we're coming up on the final few minutes of the second hour of Afrobeat Radio here on WBAI 99.5 FM in New York City. And so Nawal was the star of our final official cluster of songs tonight, but I still have two parting tracks for you though. Don't you worry. You can tune in next week for another wonderful show here on Afrobeat Radio, where I'll be rejoined by my co-host Akinata Hamagaji and Wee Jacobs. I'll leave you with this next track, Voodoo Reprise by Cassandra Wilson featuring Angelique Kijo, followed by our final song, Muso Nua by Moman. Thanks so much for listening, and I'll catch you next time.

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0: 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Building Bridges, because working people don't just make history. 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
1: 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Haven't even looked at Gene Shepherd for tonight yet, but hey, we got 2 hours. Where I got an hour and 15 minutes to find one now, don't I? So let's get the show on the road, shall we? Time for the Dustbin of History here on WBAI New York 99.5 FM, streaming at WBAI.org.

0: do it live. 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I'll write it and we'll do it live. And thing sucks.
1: Good morning.
2: Good morning. I think you guys are doing a terrific job. There's some wonderful people overnight. I think Max Schmid is brilliant and R. Paul Martin is brilliant, but I don't know how many people get to hear them. And I want to say thanks. Tremendous job.
1: Well, thank you very much for that.

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0: David, good morning. Good morning. Thanks for dropping in the old dustbin. It's the dustbin of history here on WBAI New York. I'm your curator and janitor, Max Schmid. And, well, we've got continuations of most of the series we've been running all along. Most of them, hell, all of them. We will have for you tonight another. I'm not sure at the moment if it's the next episode of Exploring Tomorrow, but it's another episode of Exploring Tomorrow. I just realized that someone may have scrambled the dates, but I'm trying to confirm which date is correct. However, it's the only one I have prepared, so that's the one we're going to hear. It's called Flashback. And let's see, we will also hear an Inner Sanctum. And boy, the sound is rough. I was hoping to play all the ones from 1941, from the first season. But many of them are not air quality. So we're jumping ahead from the Pearl Harbor recordings from Pearl Harbor Day, December 1st, December 7th, that is to say, 1941. A program that was recorded as part of NBC Blue Network 48-hour Pearl Harbor recordings that were made at the time. We have for you an episode, the next episode of The Strange Dr. Weird. Pretty wretched sound quality. I don't know. Dr. Weird bounces back and forth. All of them are scratchy as hell. But some of them sound a lot better than others. And, you know, you would think a series that was taken off of discs, you would think somewhere better copies would exist of many of these programs. Today is one of these early attempts at digitizing with all the friggin' glitch and gloops that often occurred when people did shows at 32 kilobytes. So, but we're going to listen to it anyway because I can't find a better copy. We do have my Beyond the Green Door with Basil Rathbone and your writer, Robert Sheckley. We've got the next episode by the Waxwork. And Gene Shepherd from the Gary Hines Collection. Another lost episode. Don't know which one yet, but I got over an hour to figure it out. So that's our lineup. Why don't we begin with Exploring Tomorrow? Flashback. Do we have an author for this? No, we do not. A battle against the Kenoys, not quite human creatures. Could this be a reference to Ernest Kenoy, who adapted science fiction stories at this time for NBC? Is this a time travel adventure? All these questions Mr. Golden has from the PlotSpot website. Captain Thompson, part of an experimental space medicine program at the base, arrives at the hospital to await the birth of his first child. He's exhausted, worn out. He uses a new mental technique to relax and relieve his tension, to break down mental barriers. Well, if you want to see the rest of this, go to the Facebook page as soon as an hour or maybe tomorrow and read the rest of it. Exploring Tomorrow, the date attached to the file is January 29th, 1958, but Mr. Golden has it as October 29, 1958, meaning somebody flipped their 01 and 10. By the time it's over, I should tell you which is the correct date, but in the meantime, let's just hear it. And speaking of bad sound, this one's not too great either, but it's a good story and worth hearing. Crosstalk be damned. Exploring Tomorrow, to kick us off here in the dustbin of history, WBAI in New York.
1: Is an adventure of the mind. We don't know very much about the mind, a lot less than the psychologists pretend they do. In particular, we know very little about those peculiar qualities of mind that have made it possible for some individuals to see things at a great distance, either in space or in time. But these incidents have happened.
2: is our father's room, Captain Thompson. Just make yourself comfortable.
3: You let me know.
2: Of course, the minute there's any news. Now, don't worry, your wife will be fine. Would you like a cup of coffee, Captain? You look rather worn out.
3: No, thanks. I would like a cup, thanks. I haven't had time to eat since yesterday.
2: Well, just sit down and I'll be right back with one.
3: You do look bleached, huh? Oh, I'm sorry. I didn't see the glare from that lamp.
4: First kid?
3: Yes.
4: Oh, well, you have three of them like I have.
3: I was out at the base, started for town here as soon as she phoned. She was leaving for the hospital, but still takes 40 minutes to get in.
4: You're part of that rocket business?
3: The space medicine experimental.
4: See, is that where they're using you guys as guinea pigs? I read they were even trying telepathy.
3: I'm sorry, I can't talk about it.
4: Oh, but I read it in the paper.
3: Well, I'm sorry, I still can't talk about it. Didn't that doctor have anything to do but stand around and wait? I'm going to talk to
4: him. Oh, relax. You can't do anything. Here, the doctors can do something. Even the nurses can do something. Fathers can't do anything. You might as well get used to it.
3: Yeah, I guess so.
4: Why don't you try to get some sleep? Close your eyes and lean back. Might be hours yet.
3: Yeah, maybe you're right. Oh. It's good to have my eyes closed. 28 hours. Tension, emotion, new technique.
2: Here's a nice hot cup of coffee for you, Captain.
4: Oh, he's conked out already. Maybe you just better let him sleep.
3: No mental barrier. Future.
2: He seems to be dreaming. I never saw a man look so worn out.
3: Go back into the woods.
2: No point in waking him.
4: No, he can be.
3: Get the kids and the old people back. You hear me? Over there. Get them back. Back.
5: Over there by that brush pile. I see him go down. There. What'd I tell you? Thompson. Oh, you hit one.
3: What?
5: It's me, Glenn. And Diego. Don't you know us? Hey, look what he's for, Diego. He must have run spank into a tree limb.
3: Where am I? What's going on?
5: Oh, he really gave himself a knock. Hey, come on. Hey, let's go to the woods again. We gotta get out of here. You got hard, Diego. Them bugs will be in here in 15 minutes.
3: What?
5: You just had us hush up and... Oh, leave no time to talk now.

0: cave.
1: Pretty good, eh? We all just sort of stumbled onto it.
2: Sit down, Harvey. Bandage that head of yours while we talk.
0: Oh.
2: Clanton, tell them about your end of it first.
1: Well, I left you with your covering guard. Moved the rest all back through the brush, Harvey. We didn't have a bit of trouble at all. When I got the men flung around this spot here, and it's a natural for defense, Harvey. There's trees so thick you can't see through them unless they come over a treetop height. Then I went back to see about you and the boys, and I met Corshank and Swenson. They told me Talbot and Dito was burned, and he was lost.
0: You came for me?
1: Diego, he was still there looking around for you. I just helped him, that's all. And just as we found you, a patrol of the bugs came along the road there, at the edge of the woods, shooting into it. You know how to deal.
2: Oh, hold still.
1: Anyhow, we set up camp here. No, we're a good 2 miles back in, safe enough for an hour or two.
2: There, fixes you. Now, about my end of it, Harvey. Either women, children, the old people rounded up before the patrol that spotted us hit. I don't think the Kinoys even had a chance to count us. I don't think they even guess us to be a party as large as we are. After all, they've cleaned up everything but a few stragglers south of the Great Lakes and west of Denver. Anyway, I got them all back through the woods, and I've set up a separate camp for them about 500 yards back in. Your dad was a big help, by the way. He practically carried your wife most of the trip. I'm afraid it was maybe too much for him.
1: My wife.
2: Now, sit where you are. You can't do anything about her anyway. There's no reason to expect complications. She had your first son without trouble, didn't she?
0: Yeah, but that was in the hospital.
2: Will you forget your wife for 5 minutes? There's 238 other people here who need you right now. I was getting my report.
0: Go on.
2: Better. Now, the old people are tired, and so are the kids. But the kids will recover. We've got straight woods behind us, and there's about a 4-day supply of food left. The question is, can we make the Ketico in that time?
1: My men can get along right well on half rations.
2: Fighting and night marching all the way? And what about my bunch? The young women and the older kids will be all right. The younger kids we can take turns carrying, but the older men and women...
1: Maybe old Chase is clear to where the old Canadian border used to be. We hit thick brush before that.
2: You know they will. We have to go deep into the north woods or they'll follow us. That's what's behind this whole Kinoid offensive. They've got to exterminate us inside of the next few years, or their own mutated virus diseases will win the war for us. Half the last few Kinoids have been sick and dying.
1: I wish I was sure that is you, Al Maria.
2: Well, if I'm not sure, it doesn't matter. Here's a map. Now, here we are now, Harvey. 60 miles from the border.
0: Yes, I see. Well, what do you want me to do?
2: Do? Are you sick, Harvey? You're in command of this group. Or did that hit on the head knock your brain completely silly? You have to tell us what to do, Clanton and me with our groups.
0: Wait, my head. I don't seem to remember. If you could just let me think for a while.
2: Think? We've got 2 hours until sundown. And if you want to survive, we've got to head for the border tonight. Are you telling us you aren't fit to command this bunch of ours?
0: I'm sorry.
2: All right. You better take over, Clanton.
1: Why not you?
2: You know I can't handle the men. Well, we'll get your group and my group moving as fast as the sun's down. They've all been fed. But, Harvey, whatever's wrong with you, you better get over it quick. Because there's 239 people here who'll never reach Ketico without you in charge. I promise you that. I wish we could move the group by road or across farmland.
0: But why not?
2: Why not? You want the Kinoids to spot us.
0: Maria, what are the Kinoids?
2: No, I do believe you mean that.
0: I do.
2: I never heard of amnesia like this before. Look, you know you're Harvey Thompson, don't you?
0: Yes.
2: And you know we're in what used to be Minnesota, heading north on foot toward the Ketico Superior National Forest on the Canadian border, don't you?
0: Yes.
2: But you don't know the Kinoids spotted our first attempts at space flight and moved in to wipe us out.
0: No. Why did they?
2: Why, they're from Alpha Centauri, the nearest sun with inhabitable planets by our standards. We'd have headed there next.
0: Well, couldn't anyone explain to them that we wouldn't take their world?
2: Wouldn't we? What makes you so sure? Anyway, this is the way it worked out. Now, if little groups like ours can survive long enough, the Kinoids will be decimated by their own mutated diseases. They'll have to pull back. We we can build again and then go after them.
0: Are they really bugs?
2: Oh, it's just a name some soldiers gave them. No, they're almost human, but not quite. Now do you remember?
0: I don't know.
2: Harvey, I shouldn't tell you this, but I'm fond enough of you to want you whole and sensible again for your own sake, aside from...
0: Aside from what, Maria?
2: Aside from the fact that there's only one man in this group that all the rest will obey without question, and that's you. So far, Clanton and I haven't told anyone that you aren't still giving the orders. Think about that, Harvey. Because if you can't pull us through to safety, nobody can. Remember that.
0: Maria, where's my wife? I haven't had a chance to see her.
2: No time for that now. Clanton just came in. We're all ready for that council that you called.
0: Council?
2: Come on. These people can't know yet. You're not directing.
1: Ready and willing, Maria.
2: Sit down, Harvey. How are the men, Clanton?
1: Worn out. How are the non-combatants?
2: Too tired to eat breakfast, most of them. I've left orders for them all to get something in them before they try to sleep. Your wife and son are fine, Harvey. She walked part way and rode in the litter when she got tired. Your father is in much worse shape. He'll insist on helping her.
1: Scouts are back in. Got a little stretch of open territory ahead. No way to avoid it.
2: Kenoid's waiting for us?
1: That's right. Out of patrol. They couldn't figure we'd come this way or there'd be more. As it is, we got to get through them fast. They'll be calling for help.
0: How fast?
1: You ready to take over, Harvey?
0: I just wondered, how fast?
1: 15 minutes, if we're lucky. And there's 300 yards of open across. Then we're in thick brush for at least 10 miles.
0: Well, it's best, I suppose, to hit them at twilight. They won't come after us in the dark.
1: Not in the brush. Not even with air spawn.
0: What's the ground like?
1: Give me this stick here. The woods juts out like this, and it's meadow both sides. From this point to where they're sitting.
0: What's that drumming mean?
1: Nothing. They do that morning, noon, and evening. When there's nothing else to do.
0: What's the better position?
1: I got them laid out in the grass in a half circle, like you said. And we clear around them bugs.
0: All right. Give me the whistle.
2: Yes. Clanton, would you mind letting us talk by ourselves for a minute? I want a private word with Harvey.
1: All right with me.
0: What is it?
2: You have to move the group right away?
0: Yes, why?
2: Some of mine can't.
0: Well, how bad are they?
2: Pretty bad. They need a day or two of complete rest, right now.
0: We can't wait, Maria. We just can't.
2: I was afraid of.
0: The Kenoids will be right at our backs at dawn. If they can keep after us and harry us, they'll wear us all down eventually. And we can't go on fighting for every little clearing. We've got to lose them now. But who is it? Which ones can't go on? Not the children. Not my boy.
2: No. Not your wife or your boy or any of that group. They've all been worn down by this march, but they're young enough to bounce back. It's the old people that don't.
0: The old.
2: Yes. We've got 10 older women, 3 older men, including your father, Harvey. They can't go any farther.
0: Well, not Dad. Well, he's in good shape for his age.
2: That's just it. For his age. Under ordinary conditions, you don't notice how quickly an old person tires because they're always catching little rests. On a march like this, though,
0: we can't just leave them. We can't.
2: Or the rest of the group. And you're in command.
0: But the Kenoids would find them before noon tomorrow, and old people with nothing to defend themselves with. The older people have sons and daughters in the group, too. They'd never stand for abandoning their parents.
2: It's up to you. Lucy, I'm sorry. If you want me, I'll be over there with Clinton.

0: that?
1: You've been sleeping. You were having some nightmare there.
0: Oh. What is it, nurse?
2: A boy, Captain Thompson. You're the father of a boy.
0: Oh. I have to carry him. Oh, that's the older one. He's all right. Oh. Pardon me, I'm still groggy, I guess. A boy. Oh, where is he? How's my wife?
2: Oh, your wife's just fine. She's still in recovery, and you can talk to her in a few minutes.
0: Ah, good.
2: Your son's in an incubator. He's just a little bit lightweight. You can see him in a minute, too.
0: That's good.
2: The doctor will talk to you shortly, but will you come down the hall right now, and we'll get the birth certificate filled out?
0: Oh, sure, sure.
2: You can sit right there, Captain Thompson, on the side of the desk. Now, what name have you and your wife picked out for a son?
0: Name? Let's see. Oh, yes, Harvey. Harvey Walter Thompson, Jr.
2: Harvey Walter... Captain Thompson?
0: Yes?
2: Well, Captain Thompson, of course we'll put down whatever you want, but I notice on the admittance slip here your wife's name is down as Mrs. John W. Thompson. Your name is...
0: John, that can't be right. Now, Harvey was my wife's choice. She had the name all... My name is John.
2: Well, yes, that's what we have down here on the admittance slip.
0: My son's name is Harvey.
2: Just plain Harvey Walter Thompson, no junior.
0: Hmm.
2: It's easy to be confused. You'd be surprised at some of the fathers. Captain Thompson, are you all right?
0: I'm all right.
2: Well, then if you'll sign here.
0: Yes.
2: And now it's official. You've got a son to take care of you in your old age, Captain Thompson.
0: Yes. Make the decision.
3: Are men first, scientists later. The fact of being a man means that they have human emotions, human needs, wills, desires. It's hard for a scientist, as it is for any other man, to see his whole life orientations, his deepest beliefs, knocked flat. When Einstein's theories of relativity were first established, there was one of the major astrophysicists who committed suicide. All he believed had been demolished. Are our scientists to be expected to be any more able to take the shattering blow that the reality of clairvoyance would mean than the other people of our society? There have been incidents, but the scientists don't like them. I don't think any of us do, but they're there.
4: And according to Jerry Haendiger's log, that was indeed the seventh episode of Exploring Tomorrow from January 29th, 1958. I guess it was Mr. Golden who got his ones and zeros inverted. Oh, wait, the eighth episode? Okay, maybe the eighth episode. However, we will have the next episode in the series on next week's program, and that would be The Gift, a.k.a. The Happiness Effect. So, that will be next week. Next week in the Dustbin of History, WBAI, New York. Well, we turn now, as we have been doing, to first season Inner Sanctum Mysteries, produced by Hyman Brown, Raymond Edward Johnson, our host. And I had to reject playing many, many of these programs because the sound quality just isn't very good. It isn't good enough to broadcast. But we have settled on this one for you. Sound is a little bit rough, but it's listenable at least. And it was, as I mentioned at the top of the show, taken from Pearl Harbor recordings, yes? When Pearl Harbor happened, NBC recorded about 48 hours worth of continuous programming, and it's one of the few records of continuous network radio broadcasting we have, although it's not like a typical broadcast day because it's the Pearl Harbor bulletins and news flashes. And we've got them in this episode, too. This is the 15th recording of the Blue Net Pearl Harbor coverage. From 8:30 to 9 p.m., the show is preceded by news bulletins. When in Haiti, voodoo unto others, as you would have them voodoo unto you. Written by Robert Newman, a regular writer for Inner Sanctum. As I mentioned, Raymond Edward Johnson is your host, and Arthur Vinton, Ann Seymour, and Myron McCormick round out the cast. So let's listen now to Inner Sanctum Mysteries from a Historic Day, December 7th, 1941. Did I mention the title is The Island of Death? And here it comes, over WBAI New York in the dustbin of history.
5: Japan's declaration of war on the United States, Hawaii has been under two air attacks today. More than 10 persons were wounded when enemy planes machine gunned a town near Honolulu, according to a Reuters dispatch. And General Douglas MacArthur has ordered all women and children in Manila to evacuate the seacoast and move to areas inland. The Dutch East Indies has just declared war on Japan, and Costa Rica in South America has also declared war. Keep tuned to this station for further developments.

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1: Good evening, friends. This is Raymond, your host, welcoming you again to the Inner Sanctum. Come in, won't you? Why am I smiling? Oh, but I always smile when I open the creaking door on Sunday night. You see, each week when I say good evening, I think to myself, a good evening for what? And of course, there's only one answer to that question. A good evening for a murder.
0: Tonight, Inner Sanctum Mysteries brings you The Island of Death, an original radio mystery drama written by Robert Newman and presented for your entertainment by the makers of Carter's Little Liver Pill. Friends, a pleasant disposition shouldn't be just a once-in-a-while affair. It ought to be a regular thing. See if you can't make it regular by encouraging regularity with Carter's Little Liver Pill. Let them wake up the flow of one of your most vital digestive juices and prove to yourself that Carter's Little Liver Pills are the best friend to your sunny disposition.
1: Now I think we're ready to begin. Ready to begin as strange and terrible a tale as ever turned a man's hair gray overnight. A tale of voodoo, conjuring, black magic. Oh, now you're smiling. You don't believe in voodoo, huh? Good. Now turn down the lights, pull your chair up close, and listen to the story of the Island of Death. Come with me to the Dark Island, the secret magic island, Tahiti. It is night. A fierce tropical storm is raging. The car drives slowly down the road with a cane field on one side of it, a jungle on the other. Now which way?
2: I don't know, Jim.
3: Blast Brandon. Why did he let us go off alone? How are we going to get back there?
2: But he told us not to go off alone, John. John, look.
3: Where?
2: Ahead there. That old maid walking up the road. Maybe he can...
3: Yeah. Hey, are you? Hey!
4: Oh, what's the matter with him? Is he deaf?
3: Now you keep blowing the horn while I put my coat on and go after Muriel.
2: All right, John. Look, there's something wrong with it.
3: Hey.
2: It doesn't work.
3: Well, it was working just a minute ago. Now, what in the name of...
5: Something, monsieur.
3: Oh, so you did hear me. Why didn't you come when I called you?
5: I am not in the habit of coming when I am called that way, monsieur. Besides, though I am an old man, my ears are very sensitive. The noise of your horn pained me. That's why I stopped it.
3: You stopped it? Why, you? Well, okay. We're looking for the plantation, St. Jack. Are we on the right road?
5: You are on the right road for many things, Monsieur Cole.
3: Right. How did you know my name?
5: It was told me.
3: Oh. Well, how do we get there?
5: If you go down this road 1 mile, you'll see it on your right. And when you get there, well, perhaps we will meet again.
3: If we do, I'll... Hey, where did he go to?
2: I don't know. He just disappeared.
3: Step back off the road into the jungle. Well, at least we know where we are now.
2: Yes. John.
3: Hey.
2: Do you suppose he was a Papa Loy, a witch doctor?
3: What on earth makes you think that?
2: I don't know. The way he looked and talked. But after all, the horn did stop working.
3: You
2: caught? No, Alan.
3: Me. Muriel. Sorry, Mrs. Coates.
2: Alan, we have to make things even more difficult than they are already.
3: Would it make things any easier if I pretended that we were just old friends? It didn't matter to me that you'd married him instead of me.
2: No, Alan, I guess not.
3: I'm sorry, Muriel. I didn't.
6: Hello, Alan. Order me a drink, will you?
3: Of course.
6: Yeah, I'll drink some, Mr. Coates.
7: Yes, Monsieur Randall. How was it?
2: Did you find out what was wrong with the horn?
6: Yeah, one of the wires had come loose. met an old native on the road, and Muriel's convinced that he was a witch doctor.
2: But it's just that he was so strange, and, well, even though I know that there are no such things...
3: What we know or believe isn't terribly important. What is important is what the natives believe. They don't like being laughed at.
6: You mean they really still believe in voodoo and stuff like that?
3: Well...
7: Yeah, you're dangerous, monsieur.
6: Up here. Do you believe in voodoo?
7: But naturally, monsieur.
6: Oh, this is funny. This is really funny.
3: Hey, what's that?
7: It's, nothing, monsieur. Just the seal hands doing the Dutch Congo.
6: Oh. Well, they can't have done a hard day's work if they've got enough energy to dance at night. I think maybe I'll go down there.
7: Oh, no, monsieur. No.
6: What do you mean, I must not?
7: I'm sorry, monsieur. I just meant... Well, if you were interested in voodoo conjuring, perhaps I could show you some.
3: You care?
7: Oh, I'm no papalois, Monsieur Van Dorten. I have some skill with the knuckle bone, telling fortunes. And if Monsieur Cody would like...
6: No, why not? Go ahead, Pierre.
7: Very well, Monsieur. There. An arrow 9 times. That means unhappiness.
6: For whom?
7: I see a city far away from here. I see 2 men, both in love with the same woman.
6: Yeah, easy, Alan. Let him finish. Right, yeah.
7: One of the men is rich, powerful. The other is not. The one who is rich has his rival sent away. And in his absence, marries the girl. She knows she is making a mistake.
6: Oh, she does, doesn't she? Why, you ain't alive.
2: Come, stop.
6: You coat. How dare you hit him for 2 cents, I...
7: All right, Mr. Bender. You did not hurt me.
6: Oh. Well, I haven't even started yet. You're fired.
3: Just a second, Colt.
6: Oh, Brandon. I had a hunch you weren't getting as much as you could out of the natives, that you were too soft with them. Now I know it. You're fired, too.
2: John, so that's why you insisted I come down here with you.
6: Of course. Don't you think I know that you're still in love with him?
3: Okay, Colt, you asked for it.
6: Oh, no, you're not, Alan.
3: I've got a gun here. Now you stay where you are. I'm going to have a field hand touch and really show them who's boss.
2: Alan. Oh, Alan.
3: All right, Alan. Being fired doesn't bother me. But the other thing, are they true?
2: That it's really you are, love. Made you even sad.
7: Monsieur Bender, excuse me, but I think you should know. The drums, it is not the Dutch Congo. It is the Ferdic people. Guy Marron is down with the...
3: What?
2: Who is Guy Marron?
3: He's the most famous witch doctor on the island. John may be a swine, but he thinks it's him. Listen, Muriel, you stay here with Pierre. I'm going after John.

0: him down here a few minutes ago, tomorrow. Do you know where he is?
1: Yes, he said. He said he would pay well to see some voodoo. He said it's petrol. He's in the Hunpur, the temple.
0: What? There's no temple here in the village.
1: There is not. Come with me into this hut. That iron ring there, lift it up.
0: A trap door.
1: Now turn the step. Here is the Hunpur. There is his friend.
0: Good. John.
2: Well, what do you want, Al?
0: You've got to get out of here right away.
2: That's exactly what I've been looking for. The place where they hold their spookaroo.
0: Listen, John, I never did like you much, and I shouldn't really care what happens to you, but the white-haired lady that brought me in here, you know who he is?
2: Sure. The old coot I met on the road earlier this evening.
0: He happens to be Timaron, the most powerful papaloy in Haiti.
2: Yeah? Well, when I get finished with him, he won't show his face around this plantation again in a hurry, but...
1: Alan! We are ready to receive. White man, I warn you, Milanyango himself will be here. There is no telling what shape he will take, whose body he will follow.
2: Never mind the warnings. Go ahead.
1: Very well. Happy, Papa, the drums.

0: someone has the little air. So from the jungles of the night, come ye back, come. See the body, loose its soul, point its feet this way, and come ye back, come. Come there. He has taken the body. He's coming. Quick, Patsy. The war weapon. Sprinkle down the ground in front of the altar.
1: Hey, what is this all about? What do they think they're doing?
0: The bells. The bells of death. He's coming. Neither comes.
2: Listen, you hear them? Something is coming.
1: What do you mean?
2: Something.
1: The stooges.
2: You.
1: Who or
2: what is it?
1: Not yet, you guys. Prepare.
2: Holy smoke.
0: They're white. You're the young girl. Come. Down.
2: A woman. A white woman. Walking as if she were asleep or in a trance. As soon as she gets to the altar, we'll be able to see.
0: Oh.
2: Great Scotty.
0: It's Mary.

0: John Coates insisted there was no such thing as voodoo. Dared the witch doctor to invoke the god Yiren Yungo. And when the god did appear, he found he'd taken possession of the body of his wife. Very unusual. But not any more annoying than when a simple thing like a mean, sulky, gloomy disposition takes possession of us. Oftentimes, irregularity is entirely to blame. So the sensible thing to do is get right after it with Carter's little liberty. Now, don't let the gloom of irregularity hold you back, keep you from enjoying life and getting ahead in the world. Wake up the flow of one of your most vital digestive juices with Carter's little liver pills. Let them help you to feel up and at and bubbling with enthusiasm and alive with the glorious feeling that goes with regularity. Just give Carter's little liver pills a trial. And I think you'll agree that Carter's little liver pills can really be the best friend to your sunny disposition. Think voodoo is all nonsense?
1: Oh,
0: you're not so sure now. But you still want me to go on with our story. Very well. Just a moment later now, Alan Brandon and John Coates are still sitting in the subterranean temple, transfixed to the corpse.
2: Muriel. But we left her up at the house. It can't be.
3: But it is. She's in some kind of a trance.
2: Blast that witch doctor. I'm going to
3: rock the fool.
4: Anything
3: now that you say, what would happen to her?
4: Where's the dear doctor? He's cold. He's dead.
2: Look. Look, they're all kneeling. Bowing to her.
4: You're nobody. With the power we've given you, bless us, dear doctor. Yankapun, father. By night and by day, through the four seasons, as the green things grow, watch over us, O Yida, and bless us.
2: Look, she's raising her hand. She's blessing them.
4: And now, the image, the goat without horns, take it in your hand, Yida. Breathe your spirit into it.
2: Look, that image. She's picking it up. Putting it to her lips. Oh, you black devil, I'll cheat you. You idiot, what have you done?
5: What I should have done before, killed
2: him. Probably killed not only him, but Muriel, too. Look.
5: Yeah, she's just fainted.
2: Let's get her out of here. Watch the house, how quick. Inside here. Put her on the couch.
6: Yeah, she's still unconscious. Her pulse is pretty weak.
2: Yeah, some brandy, hurry.
7: Yes,
2: why did they let us go like that? Not even try and stop us. All of them just sitting there, staring.
6: I don't know, but I'd have been happier.
7: Here you are, monsieur. What happened to madame?
2: That blasted witch doctor team are on some kind of a ceremony with a goat.
7: The blessing of the goat without horns.
2: He must have hypnotized her or something like that. But he won't try any more of his voodoo tricks on her or anybody else. I killed him.
7: Killed him? Killed him who?
2: Yeah, hold her head, Brandwine. I give her some of this brandy.
7: Brandy. I am afraid that will not help, monsieur. You do not give brandy to someone who is dead.
2: Dead? What are you talking about?
7: Her heart is still beating, yes. But she is not really alive. You see, her soul left her body when Timaron called to her. When you killed him, it could not find its way back. It is out there. So, now, wandering around, lost in the night.
2: Why, you, John, haven't you done enough harm already?
6: Alice,
2: we've got to get a doctor for her. Right away.
7: Yes, monsieur. But if her soul does not find its way back soon, it will never come back. But there is no white doctor that can help her.
2: Will you shut up? Where's the nearest one, Alan?
6: Up the coast, about 9 miles up the road. I'll show you the way.
2: All right, well, come on. You stay here and watch up, yeah? And if anything happens to her...
7: Yes, monsieur. I will stay.
2: Are you coming, John? Hurry up.
6: Yes, all right. This soul is gone, wandering around somewhere in the night.
2: She's fainted, that's all.
6: Maybe it's a fever and she's out of her head.
2: Well, which way? Shortest way is that way there.
1: You mean through the jungle?
2: But it's dark. We won't be able to see it.
1: Listen, Colt. You may not know it, you may not care, but Muriel's wife is in danger. I'm not sure a doctor can help her. But I'm going to get one if I have to crawl on my hands and knees.

0: out. Wait. How much further? How are we going to have to go?
1: I don't know. Can't be much further.
0: Yeah. That's what you've been saying to the last tower. We're lost. That's what we are. Lost somewhere here in the jungle. And listen.
1: Don't.
0: Yeah. And I don't care what you do, but I've had enough of this. I'm going that way. Oh, no!

0: Alan, look. Hot. A fire. Fire. We're out of the jungle. Safe. It's a village.
1: Oh, Code. Not a village. The village. The native quarter of the plantation.
0: Huh? What do you mean?
1: I mean, we've been walking in a circle and we're back where we started from.
0: Why? Why, it's impossible.
2: No, monsieur. It is not impossible. It is true.
0: Yeah. What are you doing here?
2: I knew this is where you would end up, so I came down here to wait for you.
0: It's a trick, that's what it is. You did this, the two of you.
2: No, monsieur. It was not us. It was he, the Maron.
0: But he's dead.
2: Yes, monsieur. He's dead. But come over here.
1: Tomorrow. Lying in his bed.
2: Yes, he did. And there in his right hand, an egg. It is the fast catch conjure. Monsieur Cook, your life is in that egg. And as long as he holds it, you can never leave here.
0: Never leave? I've got to. I can't stand anymore. Ever since I shot him. Those drums. The jungle surrounding us. Waiting. Now listen, Pierre. I don't care what it costs. I don't even care about Muriel. But I gotta get away from here.
2: Oh, but that is very easy, monsieur. The egg. If you will take the egg from Timacon's finger,
0: smash it.
2: You will be able to go.
0: Take it? But that means that I'd have to touch him and all right. I'll do it. Hey. He's holding it so tightly it almost as if there. Ah. Here it is.
2: Drop it. Break it.
0: There. Now can I go?
2: In just a moment, monsieur.
0: But you said that
2: yes, monsieur. But I would not advise you to move at just this moment. Turn around. Slowly.
0: A snake? Bushman. Tell you a snake there is.
2: Not just a bushman. It is Dambala. Look well at the snake for Dambala. Look well so you will know it again.
0: Back for your Dambala. I've had enough of this. Now I'm getting out of here and I'm taking Muriel with me. Start, Walker, both of you. Back to the house.

0: right there. Now you listen. I'm going to get the car. Back it up here. You're going into the house, and you're going to bring Muriel out here.
1: Oh, she shouldn't be moved now.
0: So you do as I say.
2: Perhaps we had better. Come with you, then.
0: I can. All right. There, just a second.
2: Yes, monsieur.
0: I'm asking you this as a friend. Isn't there anything that can be done? Any way she can be saved? You see, I love her.
2: I know, monsieur. But you know what is written. An eye for an eye. A tooth for a tooth. A life for a life.
0: You mean see my room? But she didn't have anything to do with that.
2: No, monsieur. That is why I think she will recall it. Now that what has to be done has been done.
3: Yes, Alan, I just feel terribly tired and weak. Is it... What happened?
0: You don't remember?
3: Well, the last thing I remember was John going down to the native quarter and you going after him. Where is John?
0: He's outside getting the car. She'd never have brought you down here with him. He's going to take you away.
3: Away? Oh, Alan, no.
0: After all, he is your husband.
3: I don't care. I hate him.
2: Madame was not alone in hating him. And, well, I do not think she need worry about him anymore.
3: What do you mean?
2: Somehow, I have the feeling that... This is...
0: Hey there, Muriel. We'll go. Come on, Pierre. There's his car. Where is he? There he is.
2: Yes, monsieur.
0: John, what happened?

0: Now, do you believe in voodoo? You don't? Oh, now. Come here. Come here a little closer. Now whisper something in your ear. Neither do I.
1: And let me whisper this in your ear, quote. There are just 15 shopping days until Christmas, full of rush, hurry, and crowds. 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Remember the name, Carter's Little Liver Pills. 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

0: This is Raymond, your host again, getting ready to close that creaking door to the inner sanctum until the same time next week. And don't forget, there's safety in numbers, so be sure to have all your friends listen with you. 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
1: Listeners, be on guard. Don't let it sneak up on you like a thief in the night. What is it? Listen to this report from the Harris home, as Mrs. Harris says to her maid.
2: Hannah, I'll never give another party. I'm going straight to bed.
3: Oh, before dinner, ma'am.
2: I'm exhausted. All those chatty, noisy women depress me so.
3: I wouldn't be too quick to blame the guests, ma'am. You've been kind of edgy and cross all week. Not like yourself at all.
2: You're right, Hannah. I'm sorry.
3: Oh, I know how it is. And when I get to feeling that way, I know it's time to try Carter's Little Liver Pills.
1: Right. And when you don't feel good, try Carter's Little Liver Pills. They do the work of calomel, but have no calomel in them. Well, they are simple pills made of vegetable drugs. They wake up the flow of one of our most vital digestive juices. When this vital juice flows at the rate of 2 pints a day, it helps to digest our food and bring back the glorious feeling that goes with regularity. Then most folks feel like happy days are here again. But be sure you get the genuine Carter's Little Liver Pills. 25 cents at all drugstores. This is the Blue Network of the National Broadcasting Company.
4: From the Pearl Harbor recordings for 48 hours, starting when Pearl Harbor was bombed, not rare, but there it is, Inner Sanctum Mysteries from the first season. And we'll have, do we have another one? I don't know. I have to check the sound quality. I believe there's one more from later in December. And then we'll jump ahead to whatever's next. We'll just pull out ones that are listenable. Some of the early episodes are not at all listenable. But I'm determined to continue with the Inner Sanctum for a bit here in the dustbin of history. WBAI, New York. It's just shy of 1 a.m. Still haven't picked a Gene Shepherd for tonight yet. A couple in my sights, and we should have it nailed after we hear The Strange Dr. Weird. We're up to episode number 6.

called The Man Who Spoke with Death. Where is it? Where is it? The Man Who Talked with Death. Excuse me, for Adam Hatz, the old codger who takes care of the city morgue, claims that he can speak with the dead. And he can. Your host, Maurice Tarplin, also the mysterious traveler. The series written by the same guys, Robert A. Arthur and David Kogan. Directed by Jack McGregor. Strange Dr. Weird, the sixth episode, from December 12th, 1944. And if we have time, I believe we have time to squeeze in another Beyond the Green Door with Basil Rathbone. So, stay tuned.

0: Adam Hatz presents The Strange Dr. Weird.
1: Good evening. Come in, won't you? Why, what's the matter? Surely you're not nervous. Perhaps it will calm you if I tell you a story. It's a rather odd story about a rather odd individual. You see, he was a morgue keeper. I call his story The Man Who Talked with Death. My story, The Man Who Talked with Death, begins in the city morgue on a raw autumn evening. Two men have just entered the badly lighted basement of the gloomy stone building.
2: What is it, cold in here or outside?
3: Yeah, where's Pop Hansen? I want to get my pictures. Get out of here. This place gives me the creeps.
2: All Pops are on someplace. He probably...
3: Hey, isn't that him? Talk to somebody down there by the ice boxes where they keep us stiff?
2: Yeah. Why, there's nobody there. Pop's talking to himself. Unless he's talking to a ghost. Come on.
4: Yes, there is some place else you go on to, but it's not a place you have to be frightened of, believe me. Now it's time for you to go. Goodbye, Gene. Goodbye.
3: Hey, Pop?
4: Oh, hello, boys. I didn't hear you come in.
3: Say, Pop, who are you just talking to?
4: Oh, that was Jean Williams. She came in last night.
2: What do you mean, she came in last night?
4: I mean her body was brought in. Here, I'll show you. And there she is. So young and so pretty. No wonder she was frightened when she found she was dead.
3: You say you were talking to her?
4: Why, yes, Harry. You see, when you die, a part of you goes on to someplace else. But it always stays near its body for a while till it gets used to things. It was that Gene Williams I was just talking to, of course.
2: Pop, you've been working down here among these stiffs too long.
4: You mean I just imagine I talk to them and they talk to me? No, Tom, it's really true. Someday you'll know I'm telling the truth.
3: Well, maybe. Let's can the chatter. We want to get the picture of John Wainwright.
4: Wainwright? Yes, they brought him in last night. Everybody who dies a violent death comes here for old Pop to talk to. Now, here he is.
2: Okay, Harry, get yourself a couple of pictures and we'll be gone.
3: Yeah, it won't take a minute.
2: I sure would like to know who killed Wainwright. The killer didn't leave a clue.
4: Why, it was that young Professor Higgins who shot Wainwright, Tom.
2: Higgins? The pride and joy of the City University? How'd you know?
4: Wainwright told me so himself.
2: Wainwright told you? What are you giving me?
4: It's true. You see, he was a blackmailer and he was blackmailing Higgins' wife. Professor Higgins had to kill him to save her. Wainwright told me so just before he left a little while ago.
2: But Wainwright's dead. There's his body right there in the icebox.
4: I know. I explained about that.
2: Oh, you're crazy.
4: But I'm not, Tom. Wainwright even told me that the gun Professor Higgins used is hidden now in the left-hand bottom drawer of the professor's desk in his home out at the university.
3: Okay, Tom, we can scram now.
2: Just a second. Pop, I don't know where you got your tip, but I'm going to look into this.
4: Oh, no. You mustn't. You see, Tom, the things that the dead tell me, they can't be used in any way by the living. It's too dangerous to the living. They just can't be used.
2: Well, this can if it's true. If Higgins killed Wainwright, and I can prove it, boy, what a story it'll make.
4: No, Tom, you mustn't try to prove it. It'll do you no good.
2: Try and stop me. Come on, Harry. Now, thanks very much, Dean. Goodbye.
5: There you are, gentlemen. You've just talked to the Dean himself on the phone, and he's told you I was playing cards at his home at 11 o'clock last night. Does that satisfy you?
2: Yes, Professor Higgins. Wainwright was shot at 11, so the alibi lets you out.
5: Who in the world ever suggested that it was I who shot Mr. Wainwright?
3: Nobody in the world, Professor. It was a ghost. Wainwright's ghost.
5: I'm afraid I don't understand.
2: Oh, it's just a gag, Professor. Thanks. Come on, Harry. Let's get back to town.
3: I told you the whole thing was a wild goose chase. You don't mean you really believe that crazy stuff Pop told us about talking to Wainwright's ghost?
2: No, of course not. But I thought maybe Pop knew something and was trying to give us a tip without admitting it. Say, wait a bit.
3: Huh? What is it?
2: Higgins is a smart guy. Maybe that alibi was fake.
3: Oh, now, Tom.
2: Pop said the murder gun was hidden in Higgins' desk. I think we ought to go back and search that desk.
3: Oh, but that's crazy.
6: Hey. Hey, Tom, what are you doing?
2: Just putting on the brakes. I'm going to turn around and go back.
6: Yeah, but the road's all wet here. Hey, Tom, we're skidding.
2: I'll get us out of it.
6: Yeah, there's a 100-foot drop into the gully there. Sailing out. Look out, Tom, we're going over. Jump, Tom.
0: While my pimples go away and we all wait to learn what happens next, I'd like to ask Dr. Weird a question.
1: Yes, yes, young man. I'm all ears.
0: Well, point them the other way, please. And answer me this. One of our listeners wants to know why you're on the air only 15 minutes instead of a half hour.
1: If we can scare people half to death in 15 minutes, why take twice as long?
0: Very logical, Doctor. 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An Adam does something for a man. Now, Dr. Weird.
1: Now I'll continue my story of the man who talked with death. It's a few moments after the crash, and Tom and Harry are picking themselves off the ground on the very edge of the deep gully into which their car has just plunged.
2: Harry! Harry, where are you?
7: Over here. Oh, just making sure I'm all in one piece.
2: How about you? I'm all right, I guess. It's a miracle we weren't both killed. Look at the car down there. Folded up like an accordion.
7: Yeah, I got the car door open. I saw we were going over and must have both been thrown clear, but now what are we
2: going to
7: do?
2: We're going back to the university. And we're going to get into Higgins' office and see if the murder gun is really there in his desk.
7: Pop was just talking nonsense when he said we'd find it there, Tom.
2: Maybe and maybe not. I don't believe in his little conversations with ghosts, but I do believe he knows something. And if he does, I'm going to crack this case.
1: A short time later, Tom and Harry reached Professor Higgins' residence again and gained entrance to his office unseen through an open window.
2: Okay, here's the desk. Which drawer did Pop say?
7: In the bottom left-hand one.
2: Oh, this is the one, then. And it's open. And there is a gun here. Look.
7: Yeah. 45 automatic. And Pop was right.
2: You bet he was. And he was also right when he said Professor Higgins shot Wainwright. Higgins faked his alibi.
7: Here, I'll get the gun out with
2: you. No, don't touch it. The cops will have to find the gun here in this desk to be convinced it really belongs to Higgins.
7: Yeah, of course. Then let's call him and get him out here.
2: No, no, not yet. We're going back to the morgue and ask Pop a few questions.
7: Back to the morgue? Hey, Tom, listen. You suppose Wainwright really could have told Pop all this after he was dead?
2: Of course not. That stuff of talking to the stiffs is a lot of malarkey. Pop knows something, and he's hiding it. We're going to find out what he knows and how, and then we're going to break the biggest story this town has ever seen.
1: Slipping away in the darkness, Tom and Harry tried vainly to thumb a ride back to the city. In the end, they had to walk the whole distance. And it was well after midnight when they once more stood outside the cold, gray morgue building.
7: Oh, what a night. I never walked so far in my life. Why do you suppose those drivers wouldn't stop and give us a lift?
2: I don't know. I guess they're afraid of a stick-up. Well, let's get inside and give Pop the old third degree.
7: Yeah, wish we didn't have to. And I hate to go in there again, Tom. This place upset me.
2: Oh, come on. We're the lucky ones. We can walk out again. Hey, somebody's left the door open. Come on in.
7: Tom, I'm frightened. I don't want to go in there where they keep the bodies. I just don't want to.
2: Oh, you're acting like a kid. Now, come on. There's Pop over there by the iceboxes.
3: Oh, Pop.
8: Oh, hello, boys. I've been kind of expecting to see you two.
2: Pop, we want to ask you some questions.
8: Come. You went out to talk to Professor Higgins, didn't you? And I asked him not to. I told you it wouldn't do you any good. Not any good at all.
2: Oh, but it did. We found the gun just where you said it'd be. Boy, what a story this town's going to read tomorrow morning.
8: No, they'll never read it. The Wainwright shooting's never going to be cleared up. It's always going to be a mystery. It has to be that way.
2: Like fun it does. Pop, how'd you know about Higgins and that gun?
8: Don't you realize yet I was telling you the truth? That Wainwright himself told me after they brought his body here?
7: Tom, I think Pop's telling the truth.
2: Well, you may be crazy, but I'm not. Now, Pop, come clean.
8: I should never have told you, Tom. That caused all your trouble. I'm sorry, Tom. I'm awful sorry, but I warned you not to go, remember? If you hadn't, it would never have happened.
2: What are you talking about? What would never have happened?
7: Tom, I think I know what Pop means. I think I know.
8: Sure you do, Harry. Tom will understand in a minute, too. Look, Tom. Look here.
2: Two bodies badly smashed up. Well, so what?
7: Tom, don't you know now? It's true. Pop really can talk to the dead. He really can. That's why he can talk to us.
2: Harry, get a hold of yourself. What's the matter with
7: Tom? Those two bodies, they're ours. We're both dead. We were killed when our car crashed into that ravine.
1: So Pop could talk to the dead after all. At least Tom and Harry found the proof. Very convincing. But if you find it hard to believe, why not drop in at the morgue and see for yourself? Of course, you'd have to go there as a dead body, but we could easily arrange that. And, oh, you're leaving now. Well, perhaps you'll drop in again soon. I'm always home. Just look for the house on the other side of the cemetery. The house of Dr. Weird.
9: Welcome, ladies and gentlemen. This is Basil Rathbone inviting you to join me beyond the green door. Today we shall accompany Patrolman Hawkins into Watting's Waxworks, a place which partially exists behind the green door. Sheer luck had put Patrolman Hawkins on the trail of the notorious murderer, Jonathan Gatt. Hawkins almost lost him on the dark, fog-bound London streets. But he turned a corner just in time to see Gatt disappear into Watting's Waxworks. Hawkins gripped his club and followed. Watting's was not as famous as Madame Tussauds, but it was more sinister. It specialized in murderers, cunningly cast in wax and set in characteristic scenes. The workmanship was superb, and Hawkins' lantern picked out the figures of Burke and Hare, the notorious grave robbers. Oh, there was Bluebeard, the wife killer, and there was beautiful Constance Kent, more dangerous than a cobra. Here was Dr. Bond, fair-haired and smiling, and over there was Orvin, the Marseille strangler. And there were many others, the world's most deadly killers, their wax and features molded with a terrible reality. But Jonathan Gatt was not to be seen. Another man might have left that place at once. Even in daylight, those figures could get on one's nerves. But Hawkins had no nerves to speak of, and he went on, past leering Landru and a solemn-faced Ogden. Lantern in one hand, club in the other, he peered around their ghastly room, knowing that Jonathan Gatt had to be here. The hairs on his neck itched, for Hawkins had the sudden feeling that the killer had somehow crept behind him and was approaching him. Now, his razor ready, Hawkins got a grip on himself. He looked into a far corner of the room, and yet it dropped his lantern, for there was Jonathan Gatt. His razor was open. There was a grin on his face. Hawkins raised his club and saw that the killer's smile was the Rhesus sardonicus, the death grin of a corpse. Gatt was dead, propped up against the wall as though on exhibition, staring vacantly at some imaginary victim at his feet. But who'd killed him? And who had arranged him in this bizarre pose? Could he have died of fright, unnerved by the evil wax figures around him? Or was he not dead, but merely pretending and waiting for an opportunity to use his deadly razor? Hawkins approached curiously and saw that the man was not pretending. There was no mistaking the glaze in those downward staring eyes. Somehow Gat had met his death here, among the images of his brothers. He lacked only a victim at his feet to look exactly like the rest of them. Then Hawkins understood and tried to run, but it was too late. Terrible strangling hands had closed around his throat, and Hawkins' last thought was that the hands were very cold and smooth and waxy. You can visit Watting's Waxworks yourself. Any weekday between 9 and 5. It's located on Charing Cross Road and is famous for its exhibitions of murderers. Bluebeard is there, and Dr. Bond, and Constance Kent, and Burke, and Hare, and many others. Even Jonathan Gatt is there with a razor and his grin. And Patrolman Hawkins, his last victim, lies at his feet. Both look extremely lifelike. The official theory is that they killed each other. But Mr. Watting, the owner of the waxworks, is an astute businessman. He likes to rub his smooth, cold, waxy hands together and hint at some strange mystery.

From 1966, from Monitor, Beyond the Green Door, Basil Rathbone, stories written by Robert Sheckley, and we turn very rapidly to Gene Shepherd. I haven't heard it, don't know what it is, well, but it's appropriate. Labor Day picnic, or Labor Day parade in Chicago, September 2nd, 1963. Let's get to it before we run out of time. This is the Dustman of History, WBAI, New York.

I've got a cold, and that's officially now, it's official notice that the year has begun. As a matter of fact, you have ever had the feeling that Labor Day begins the year? That any other foolish designations like the first of the year, Christmas, all these things are not really real. That actually the year begins now, and all the rottenness starts. Trouble, trial, tribulation, fist fights. Are you aware that almost all the big military planners always look for the fall, for the big push? They don't. You know, they do. That's a fact, you know. I remember Colonel General von Rundstedt in the big push in December 19-something. But nevertheless, I do have a sneaking suspicion now that among all of us coming back, you know, from New Year's and all that stuff, we know that that's not the beginning of the year, and I think there must be millions of people now coming back from the big holiday who have the sense, well, all right, now let's go. I know that this is true in the theater. It certainly is true in this business. And I was watching the parade today, and I wonder whether or not I should tonight tell a story about how Labor Day parades are in a mill town. They're very different than they are in New York, I'll tell you that. A Labor Day parade in New York is really just, you know, just like any one of 1,000 parades that happen here in this town. Almost every week we have some kind of a parade with a bunch of guys with signs and banners and stuff. But a Labor Day parade in a mill town is a very different kettle of fish, let me tell you. Excuse the cliche, but it really, in many cases, even involved a kettle of fish. A Labor Day parade was a fantastic thing. And and sitting here and as talking to you as one who probably has as large a portfolio of union cards in his pocket as anyone you've ever heard of, I belong, let's see now, right now at count, let's see now, I'll start right out. I belong to AFTRA, Equity, SAG, AF of M, AGVA. That's a pretty good collection right there. But then I have some other much more exotic ones. For example, I belong to CIO Steelworkers of America, Local 1010. And I have an active card there. I keep sending them my money because you never know, you know. I don't want to get those guys on my neck, but I'll tell you. Well, you know, we used to have a little thing called stamp inspection. Now, I don't know whether you know about that. Stamp inspection is when you pay your dues, they give you a stamp, and they put it in a little book. It's like one of these plaid books, you know, like one of these King Korn books of stamps, except that it was a little different. If you show up at the A&P and you don't collect King Cullen stamps, they just think you're a nut. That's right. Well, you've got the same thing. You know how it is. Have you ever tried that one? That's the ultimate today of nonconformity, is to go through the checkout line and say, no, I don't collect those rotten things. And they look at you like you're a nut all up and down the line. Everybody starts jumping and grabbing, thinking they're getting something free, of course, you know. But they had what they called stamp inspection. And stamp inspection was literally that, when you paid your due, except you didn't pay your dues. They took it away from you. You never that was another thing, too. And they would give you this, and they'd give you a little stamp, and they'd put it in your book. And then one day, just out of the blue, they're all standing around, a bunch of guys are standing around out in front of the mill, and you got to show them your book with a stamp in it. And if you don't have a book with a stamp in it, they knock your head against another guy's head. They save guys, they pair them off, you see. They save guys that don't have stamps, you know, until they get two of them. Then they knock their heads together. And then they get three or four of them, then they get a sort of a castanet effect. And you'd be surprised how quickly you start buying stamps. I became a hell of a stamp collector, excuse the expression, but I did collect a lot of stamps. I've got my book pretty well up to date. And so I don't know whether or not tonight would be apropos to tell you the story of a Labor Day parade in a mill town where they have real mills, and they really have laborers. I mean laborers. And the strange atmosphere that exists. Well, all right, I might as well tell you then. You see, when Labor Day would get ready to go, they had Labor Day at different times of the year out there. They'd have them almost like spontaneous combustion. They would have a Labor Day, and everybody would march and hit everybody else and start burning down the plant and stuff. But that was another story. When they had official Labor Day, there was a lot of acrimony to begin with. The labor guys were not so much concerned with competing with floats
you know, and Miss Plumber's local 2238 sitting on the top of a big, big plunger made out of paper and all kinds of little bunting and stuff. It wasn't quite like that in those days. A whole bunch of guys would walk down the street, and some guys would be carrying wrenches. Other guys would be carrying crowbars. And one guy would be carrying a big sign that would say, CIO Steelworkers 1010, with a big exclamation point at the end. Like, anyone want to make anything of it? And they walk down the street, you know, and they look around the sidelines to see whether anybody's going to start throwing bricks at them. Well, invariably, after about the first three or four blocks, someone would start throwing bricks. This guy is in the Electrical Workers Union, see, or something like that, you see, where they were having a little trouble at the plant. Who was going to be in charge of the water cooler? Who was going to be in charge of the ditto machines? Whether it was going to be the CIO steel workers or the electrical workers, electrical machines. So next thing you know, they'd be throwing rocks. Well, it was always a good day, I'll tell you. Anybody who, almost all of us, you know, have deep-seated aggressions that are way down deep in the heart of our soul, and we take it out bowling now, you know. We take it out writing rotten letters to TV Guide, that kind of stuff, you know, really aggressive. But the people of that period, since they were all laborers, took their aggressions out on Labor Day. And it was a beautiful moment. They would work. They were going to training about two or three weeks beforehand. Oh yes, they'd plan. I'll tell you the truth. They would plan how they would march. For example, the steel workers would put the little guys in the middle. There would be a lot of little guys that were steel workers. You know, little guys that worked cranes and stuff. But then there were big guys that just carried stuff around the plant. And guys, you know, the big things with hammers and stuff, they would form. It was like the old, you remember the old British technique in the army? The British had a famous, what was that thing called, a square? Yeah, the hollow square. Well, they had a hollow square all the time, and around the outside would be the tough guys. Now, they would be put, it was always very dangerous as to what part of the line of march a certain union was put. For example, if you put the steel workers, Local 1010, in the line, and they were right behind the IBEW, Local 722D, and there was a big hassle going on in the coal strip between those two unions, and they were right behind one another. It was the most fantastic parade you ever saw. It consisted of a constant war of attrition down the street, yelling, hollering, until finally they would get opposite one or the other's union hall, and it would bust out. Actual bricks would go, and there was never a parade. This has to be pointed out. Hardly ever a parade was ever marched where there were things like drum majors, that kind of stuff. If they were there, they wore hard helmets. You know, the kind of helmets that you see these construction workers. Everyone went to the parade wearing his steel safety shoes. They did. That's the truth. I remember. And you were drafted, you know. Nobody was given the right to either say, I'm going to the parade or I'm not going to the parade. It was something like they must have done during the war, you know. You hear about the Nazis when they would take one out of every 10 guys and shoot them in the town. Well, that's the way it was in about marching. One out of every 10 guys in every given squad was pulled out. You're going to march. And all the other guys would hide in the crowd then. Their object was to hide in the crowd along the line of march, and when trouble broke out with the spectators who were, say, behind the, let's say, the electrical workers or the plumbers or the iron workers or the structural steel workers, you see, you would see there would be ringers in the crowd. Next thing you know, the crowd is fist-fighting it out, and the plumbers' band starts yelling at the structural steel workers' band, and you can see these tubas banging into one. Oh, it was fantastic. I'll tell you, the way it went, about three or four days before the parade was ready to go, the police would be already out. They would be running, you know, the dry runs with the clubs. They would be practicing on fire hydrants and stuff. They're just hitting them. And they would be, the motorcycles would be all tuned up. You'd hear those mufflers roaring. And about three or four days before the parade, now my father was an insane union man. He was a real, real union nut. And he belonged to the union which later became Hoffa's Union. It was the Teamsters local. And that there was never, ever, I don't know whether you know the history of the Teamsters locals, the Teamsters Union, there's never, ever been a tougher union, as far as I know, outside of perhaps the dock workers, something like that. But the Teamsters locals were the toughest locals in all the locals. And it was like
playing for the Green Bay Packers. My father would always be proud to march with the Teamsters because he was marching with the toughest team in the entire line of march. And these guys didn't really march. They sort of stalked. Yeah, they did. They would stalk down the street with their eyes glaring, and they would grow beards for about 3 or 4 days before the parade. They did not wear their white shirts and that, you know. That wasn't the idea of the parade. It's funny how the parade has come to be sort of a little, you know, hanky-panky whoopee thing. But the parade was to show that labor was together, and it was not fooling around with anybody. That was the whole idea of the parade in that time. And so my father would, about 3 or 4 days before the parade, he would stop shaving. And he would get himself a rotten, torn old blue shirt. And actually, he was a white-collar worker. You know, a lot of white-collar workers were in that union. And he would get himself a torn old blue shirt, and he would put on his old rotten overalls that he used to fix the Oldsmobile with, you know. And he would let his hair grow a little bit, and he'd get tough. And then the morning of the parade, there was more drinking. They would start drinking real early in the morning, you see. It was because it was going to be, they would parade like 17 miles during the usually it was cold. Because around Chicago at this time of the year, it's already starting to get cold off that lake. And they would start drinking because that was part of loosening up the inhibition so you could really hit guys. Because generally speaking, during the year, these guys were, you know, they were like everybody else. They had a streak of kindness in them. But the idea of the drinking was to kill that streak of kindness. And they would start marching about 06. You know, it's a funny thing about how parades vary in America between cities. New York is a parade town, but New York is more of a formal parade town. They'll make a big announcement that the Puerto Ricans are going to march on next Saturday, or the Irish Americans are going to march, or something like that. And it's done very, very straight. You know, they have a little grandstand up there at 72nd Street, and they march down the street, and the traffic is stopped. Well, the Chicago parades are different. Chicago always prides itself, because Chicago is, as you know, is a second city, and it has a vague feeling that it's a second-rate city, and that gives it a lot of trouble. So, you know, that reminds me. This is WOR AM and FM New York, and it makes them very much on the muscle. So when Chicago parades, it prides itself on having the biggest, longest parades. It will, really. The next day, invariably, the Chicago Tribune says, yesterday's parade was the longest parade in the history of parading. That was the longest parade. Since the Second Crusades, that was the longest parade. And, yes, they always do that. Every big parade, the Tribune applauds. Chicago once again did it. Of course, they do not say, except on page 28, that 37 skulls were broken. 18 streetcars were burned up. 14 windows were broken along State Street in Marshall Fields and Carson Peary. 74 police are in the hospital now. 9 horses were trampled to death. This is the kind of thing they did as parades. Well, the biggest parade of all was the Labor Day Parade, because it was a parade that was drafted. It was a drafted parade. And a lot of guys were mad because they were parading to begin with. And most guys were on the muscle because of the fact that the union, there was a two-prong kind of fight going on. I wonder how many of you grew up in a home that was torn by union ideological yelling. Well, oh yes, oh, nobody ever mentioned religion. It was always the local. And it was the same kind of feeling that people have about their religion. That it's a thing that they absolutely believe in completely, and they're also afraid of it. It's in between, you know, like many a good religious person. He loves his religion, but he's also afraid a giant lightning bolt is going to hit him. That's going to be sent by that religion, you know. They're going to send it right down there and hit him. Well, that's exactly the feeling, in a way, that many of these guys had about their union locals. They were, the local was their team. It was there. It was fighting against management. It was fighting against all the things which they either fancied or were real as far as injustices were concerned. But more than that, it seemed to be fighting against all other locals. Now, this is something that nobody seems to be, you know, talk much about. But in a steel mill town, the argument over jurisdiction between one union and another, one local and another, really, it makes our present racial conflicts look like greasy kid stuff, I'll tell you.
I can remember many's the time at 3 o'clock in the morning, the sound of gunfire out in front when a whole bunch of guys going to work on the shift were being fired on by the bunch of guys who had just come off shift. And they belonged to a different, they belonged to a different local. It was not uncommon for guys to carry guns in their lunchbox. And, they were continually being armed. They were always arming themselves with pieces of lead pipe, pieces of rubber hose. And I can remember particularly the great battles that they had around Chicago. There were two great battles that raged, I wonder when the historians are going to write up these giant battles of mankind. The two great battles that raged, one of them was the Teamsters Union involving all of the dairies around there. Of course, my father worked for a dairy, and it was almost a daily occurrence where a man would be stopped, a guy in his truck somewhere out in a lonely road, and his truck would be burned up. They'd just blast his truck right off the street with shotguns and machine guns, and they would take him out, and he would wind up in the river because he said he didn't want to join the union, something like that, or he didn't believe in it. And this was continually. And, of course, then his friends would get together, and there would be a big battle then against the guys who they believed had done it. And so about 4 o'clock, about 3 or 4 days later in the morning, some guy's truck would be stopped. He was, of course, they all worked together. That's the interesting thing about it. They all knew each other, and they were all working together in a very rough amalgamation of workers. So about 3 or 4 days later, the guy who they thought had done it would be stopped by the guys who were the friends of the guy who had disappeared in the first place, and there would be more gunfire. And it would start again all over. You could hear it all over town sometimes. And, of course, my father was always coming home with these giant tales of the organization, organizing. So it was a real wild scene. And then it would all come to a head, an enormous head. I think I told a story one time when I was working in the steel mill. I was just a kid, and I think I was about 16. I had just got my working papers, and it was this summer. It was a summertime. And they were having a gigantic thing going on about the union. I never quite understood what the steel mill unions were all about, except that I had to join. I knew that. But at the time, I was not a member of the union because I was working for the main office, which was considered at that time an executive job. The mailboy, I was an executive. And, white-collar worker did not belong to the union, and they didn't want these guys in the union for some reason or other. And so there was a gigantic checkout going and a strike and everything else was going on at the same time. And one day I had just gotten my driver's license. And I remember this vividly because it was one of the first wild things that ever happened to me in a car. And I was driving into the mill. Now, the mill is like, it's hard to describe a steel mill unless you have seen one. You just, and then you don't have to describe it. But a steel mill is like a big city. It really is. It's like a big, insane, madhouse, violent city behind high gates. You cannot just walk into a steel mill. A steel mill is not like any other, most other places of work where they have buildings and you can just walk, if you're a civilian, just walk over there. A steel mill is very tightly guarded because it's so dangerous. And it is almost impossible to get into a steel mill without... Well, you can't, as far as I know. They have high gates, high walls all around the steel mill. And once you're inside, you're inside. But when you're outside, you're really outside. And you go through the clockhouse. The clockhouse being the place where you sign in. Well, actually, you don't sign in. You punch your clock, your card, and you go on through. And it's an enormous thing. And you can imagine what kind of madhouse it is when 13,000 guys are going through the clockhouse in about 5 minutes. And 13,000 guys, of course, are going out, too, of the other side of the clockhouse. Sometimes as high as 20,000 people are going through this one gate. Well, it's madhouse. Well, outside of the gate, they used to have what they called the checkout system, or the check system, or the dues checking system. There were numerous names for it, most of which I cannot tell you on the air. They were wild. And they would have a select committee of tough guys would stand outside and would check all the guys on this day to see whether their cards were all paid up. And if they weren't paid up, out. I mean, you just didn't go in, that's all, until you forked over. Then you got in. Now, other than that,
when they were having a strike. The strike, you see, was very different from the kind of strike that you see walking around, you know, with somebody out in front of some nightclub. Some guy's got a thing unfair to the bus boys or something like that, and they walk around with a sign. Oh, no. Oh, no. These were tough guys, and there were thousands of them. Many of them were the sons, and some of them were even the first-generation immigrants. It was hard to communicate with a lot of them because they didn't speak English. And many of them came from violent backgrounds that go all the way. I don't know whether you've ever faced a raging horde of Kentucky hillbillies when they are on the rampage on a Saturday night. You know something about violence. And so a lot of those people worked in the mill, and they looked for a chance at violence and enjoyed it. They enjoyed it just the way other people enjoy bowling or going to the ball game. And so whenever there was a chance for violence, all the guys who dug violence, per se, as an art form, were out. And there were plenty of them around a steel mill, let me tell you. And so you would see when there was a strike, it didn't make any difference what the strike was. If somebody got mad at somebody else in the electrical shop, a lot of guys loved the idea of striking because it meant that there would be some fistfights. And fistfights were fun. And the more fun in the world, the better. You know, it was just kind of a thing like that. It clears the atmosphere, you know, blackens a lot of guys' eyes, busts some skulls. But it's fun. So you'd be surprised how quick a lot of guys were to strike just for the violence in itself. They never said that. But it was always evident that it was there. What a strike! Oh, we go! We're going to fight them! We're hit them, guys! Would be the first thing you'd hear in the Union Hall. And nobody, they wouldn't even argue what the strike was about. I remember one day, I'm sitting in the Union Hall. I'm a kid. I'm about 16, you know. And everybody had to go to the Union Hall. It was a strike vote. Well, a guy got up and he the first thing he did, one of the heads of the union, nobody ever quite knew who they were. They were always there. They were running it. And they were tough, boy. They were left over from Al Capone and everything else. So one of those guys gets up and he says, "All right, men, we're going to vote on whether we strike. Are we going to go out?" Well, with that, you know, I'm sitting there. They hadn't said anything about what it was about or anything. And I'm a kid, you know, and I've been going through civics classes and all that stuff up to this point. And all of a sudden, all around me, about 14,000 blast furnace guys jumped up. A whole bunch of guys from the slag heap. But you go, boy, and, "Oh, we're going to hit them, guys. Let's go. Let's go." Well, within 5 seconds, the hall is emptied. We have voted. And everybody is out across the street at this place where they serve. Well, it came in kegs that were asbestos lined. It was not drinking stuff like you know. And this stuff came, and it was sort of a smoldering green color. And it was called bourbon. And they always claimed it's a real Kentucky stuff. Is the way they would say it. Well, they would line these stuff they right outside the Union Hall. They would have two or three of these joints that would serve the guys after the union meeting. Well, serve is a ridiculous word. What they did, they had big wooden planks set up on sawhorses over there. And on top of the planks, they had about 5,000 triple shots of this bourbon stuff that was green. And next to it, they had a big jug of water, if you were that kind. Well, what would happen with all these guys, the instant the strike vote would be taken, they would go tearing across the street, thousands of guys, you know, sweaty, smelling grease and oil and trailing dirt and stuff and yelling and hollering. And blah, blah, blah, blah, they go into this joint and they start throwing these things down. You know, they knock them down. They were 50 cents a glass, I remember. It was a big glass. And in about 10 minutes... Daddy, you had a strike like you never thought in your life would exist. Then they would go down the street. A great crowd of guys would go milling down the street, thousands of them, and they would stand in front of the mill, and they would start chanting and hollering into the mill. You see, now they're on strike, and they would holler, "Strike! Come on out, you guys! Rip up, you one! Come on!" Well, the guys they're yelling at are just the guys that are in there working, you know, and or else the foreman or anybody else, you know. It got to the point where foreman and everybody just had to sleep in there with tin hats on their head. So they're hollering, "Well, come on out!" And once in a while, a guy would come out and try to make a break for it. Like his kid was having a baby or something, he had to get out, you know, and a guy would make a break for it, and he would be chased for block, this little 3/4-ton pickup truck, and they're rocking the truck back and forth.
And I am scared you know whatless. I am sitting in there. I am really scared. And the mail is falling off the walls. They had these little sacks of mail hanging in there. And we had a mail, a little mailbox where the little pigeon holes, you know, and all the mail is falling. And I can hear the gasoline slashing in the truck. And these guys are rocking back and forth. And they're hollering, scab, scab. And with that, the truck goes right over on its side. Crash, down it goes. And I am sitting on the door now, you see. And they're all over, and they're hitting the truck. Guys are hitting the truck. You can hear banging with the wrenches and stuff, and they're yelling and screaming, and the mob is hollering. And suddenly, from the back of the truck, I smell smoke. Somebody has started the truck on fire. All the gas poured out, and someone has thrown a thing in it, and she is burning. Well, there I am, and it's burning like mad, and I kick the windshield open. I just kick it open, and there I'm looking at my truck, you know. It was a brand-new truck, it was a pride and joy of the mailroom, and I kick the door open, and I kick the windshield out, and I'm crawling out over the hood, and these guys are grabbing me. They are grabbing me, and they're yelling and hollering, scab, scab, a scab worker, and they're grabbing me, and back and forth I go, and there's must have been about 1,000, and the poor old truck is burning up, and suddenly the guys got afraid of it. The truck is burning. They're afraid it's going to blow up. So they start, a great crowd starts to run away from the truck. Get away! Get away! Come on, you scab! And they grab me, and I am crying and weeping and yelling. The truck is burning up. And somebody, some cool head in the crowd, realized that this kid, this skinny 16-year-old kid, obviously was not a scab going in to work to run the open hearth, you know. I wasn't going to go in to take over the blast furnace. Somebody says, he's a mail boy. He's just a mail boy. And they grabbed me, and I had my little green pin that says mail boy, you know. And they just suddenly realized it. And they throw me to the ground, and they turn, and they go back to the clock house without so much as a backward glance. And I'm on the ground, and my truck is burning up. And with that, I can hear in the distance all these sirens coming. Somebody has called the police. Someone's called the fire department. And the sirens are coming. The cops are all around. And then it started again. Ah, fuzz, you cops, you cop finks, rat finks. And they're hollering and fist fighting. And I'm all in the middle of it. And I'm trying to crawl back to the mail room. You know, all the way back on my hands and knees, my truck burning in the distance. Oh, boy. I get back to the mail room. And, of course, by that time, somebody has called up the mail department and said one of the boys is really in trouble. Well, I remember Arnold, the man who worked in the department was named Moss, Arnold Moss, the same as the actor. Every time I hear the name Arnold Moss, I think of him. Well, I worked for Arnold Moss for a long time, and I never once saw him without his hat. You can always tell an official guy in the mill, he always wore his hat. Executives wore a fedora, and workers wore worker-type hats. And he's got this hat on, and I come in there, and I'm screaming and hollering, I'm out of my skull, and I say to him, the truck, they're burning the truck up! He says, I know, just take it easy now, that's all right, just take it easy, we can get another truck. Now take it easy, and I'm scared, I figure I've had it, I'm going to get fired now. My truck is burned up, I didn't get the mail in, the mail is burning up, everything is burning up, you know, and I'm sitting there, and he says, now just take it easy, just, and I can hear him outside, you can hear him about a block away, hollering, scab, scab, bam, scab, and the strike continued. Well, this was just one incident, and I remember, of course, so naturally in a town like this, feelings ran very high about unions, pro, con, indifferent, everything else, and the feelings were a very subtle kind of feeling too. Because everybody you see did work. That's the thing you have to understand. Nobody was anti-union. A lot of guys just were anti getting their heads split open, which was constantly happening around there. Just a continual situation. Well, on Labor Day then, which was the big day, this all would come to a head. Now, this is what I meant about Labor Day. They never had a Miss Plumbers local, as far as I know, in that parade. If they did, she was made out of stainless steel. That's all I got to say about that. But all of these unions would march, and the police would be out. And I remember right after all of this stuff had happened, the steel workers were marching, and the iron workers were marching, and everybody was marching. And they had told us at the union meeting the day before, they had a big meeting the night before about the big parade, see. And they said that there's liable to be trouble. There's liable to be trouble. And you got to be ready for trouble. Well, of course, the implication always was it was going to be management that was going to give you trouble.
Well, just like most of those things, it never comes from management at all. It came from the other guys and the other locals, you see. But that's what they really meant. And nobody would ever admit that the trouble came from anybody else but rotten management. And if one local was charging another local with flamethrowers, rotten management, put them up to it. Let's get after that management. And they would go like that. There was a strange kind of peculiar double talk that went on like that. And so I remember on this one and the only Labor Day parade that I ever was involved in as a parader, I was drafted. The first thing they did was to say, all the guys that are not married, who do not have any kids, got to march. Well, all right, that was that. So that took care of a lot of guys right then. Then they said, all guys over 6'7" are going to march. Well, that took another whole bunch of guys from the open hearth and the blast furnace. All guys that weigh over 300 pounds and eat cabbage and can't speak nothing are going to march. Well, that included a whole lot of other guys. Well, before the meeting was over, they had a phalanx that would make the Roman legions look like a Boy Scout troop from Passaic. I'll tell you, it was a phalanx. And it was truly a phalanx. And they told us how we were going to march. And they said, well, there's always going to be some wise guy. I don't know who's making up the line of march, but let me tell you this. There's always some wise guy, so bet get ready for them plumbers. Well, so that's what happened. That day, the march was set up, and some of the groups had bands. And it all started out about 8 o'clock or 9 o'clock in the morning, fairly peaceful. And we started to march, and there were thousands of people. Chicago is a natural-born parade-going city. Chicago loves parades, loves them, literally loves them. Nobody ever yells about parades there. They love a parade. So there are millions of people out there. Now, the reason they were out there, well, there were two reasons. One of them was that many of them were union members, you see, waiting for the trouble to start, and they can pitch in with their gang. The other was people who just like fighting. They like to watch fighting, you see. Oh, yeah, they like to watch fighting. So, you know, it's just the way it is. And then there were a lot of innocent bystanders who, you know, there's a parade in Chicago on Labor Day, and they all come with the kids, and they stand around and eat Good Humor bars. Now, that's the crowd that was always getting in the way of the swingers. That crowd is hated by both sides. You know, they're always getting in the middle of a big pitched battle. Some guy's going along with three kids, you know, and some ice cream bars. And he's in the middle of the battle between the Steelworkers Structural Union and the Teamsters Local. And they're pitching at each other. Well, we started out. It's about 8 o'clock in the morning. And everybody is lining. And it was one of those typical gusty, cold, early fall Chicago days, when there's little touches of rain in the air and you can feel it, it's a little cool, and it's just the kind of weather that brings a man to his full fighting force, you know? It's good football weather. It really makes a guy ready to swing. And so we're out there in the morning, it's about 8, 9 o'clock, and they come along with the scalding hot coffee, which the steel workers had provided for the troops. We were the troops. And they came along with this black coffee into which most of the guys from the blast furnace put their blast furnace juice because they always said it was awful cold. And they start putting this stuff in there, and about 8:30, that's breakfast too, after they have had 9 fried eggs at the home, you know, and a half a pound of bread. So they're ready to go. And about 8:30 or 8:45, these guys are all lined up, and I'm in the middle of them all. And about half of them are on the muscle, just ready to fight. The other half are bagged and are already fighting each other. And oh, boy, I'll tell you. Well, I was not a little kid, you see. I was a pretty big kid. And so I could handle my own, too. I'm pushing and hollering along with the rest. And about 9 o'clock, they don't march in step or anything like that. Remember this. This is just a great big snake dance all through Chicago. Somebody blows a whistle and yells, "Kyle, guys, get moving!" Somebody behind us, you know, somebody from the structural steel workers, and somebody turns, blow it off! Well, you know, that's the way it started, like that. Who are you talking to? And the next thing you know, the two captains are belting it out, but we're moving. So we start moving down State Street. Well, the wind is getting colder, and it's getting gusty. And one band is about 9 miles ahead of us, and this band is playing something like Semper Fidelis. And

the crowd on the side, and guys from the crowd began to throw eggs at the steel workers. A very bad tactical error. Because not only do steel workers, well, they enjoy, that's the thing that you got to understand. So an egg sailed out, went right past me, and hit a melter. Well, this guy turned around, and he says, "What are you doing, wise guy?" And he turns like that, and about five guys from the chipping dock turn, and you could see about seven guys in the crowd throwing eggs. They're pelting eggs. Well, I forget the parade. They just cut right out, and they're in the crowd. You can see the crowd is fighting it out now. And we're slowly moving downtown as we go. You know, this is, you got to understand. And with that, somebody on the other side of the street throws a beer bottle in. A beer bottle comes sailing in. This is a Teamsters local. And you could hear one of the guys out, "Oh, that damn Teamsters!" And you, like that. The word Teamsters was enough to make the steel workers go out of their skull. Just Teamsters. That's it. It's just Teamsters. Over they go. And there's about another fist fight now is going on the other side with about 25 guys. The police are coming up the street. The police are coming. And we are still slowly moving downtown. And the band is playing Semper Fidelis. And we are moving. With that, we keep going. And the crowd ahead of us, which was, I think, the structural steel workers. By the way, that was another tough union, as you can tell, just by the name of what they did. And they were always having trouble with the steel workers, which was another kind of local, you see. And you can see when the little jurisdictional disputes overlap, structural steel work, you can see it already, you know. Well, this crowd was kind of slowing up there, and they were waiting. Apparently, you know how these parades, without any warning, they'll stop? Well, the steel workers ran into the structural workers. And there was a lot of yelling. "Quit your shoving, Mac! Come on, shut up, will ya? Hey, I can't go there up there now. They're stopped up ahead. Oh, get out." With that, there was a fight that started out between the structural steel workers and the steel workers. They began to slug it out. Well, I am in the middle. Have you ever been in a genuine gang fight, the kind that you see in the movies? The kind, you know, that John Wayne is always having. Remember with Wayne Morris, those guys are always having the big gang fight. Well, this gang fight started about 9 o'clock, 9:30 in the morning. The parade had just started out. They started to slug it out, and for over 2.5 blocks, right in the heart of Chicago, there is a fist fight that must have numbered at least 25,000 participants. They are slugging each other with everything they could grab their hands on. And you could hear windows breaking, people yelling and hollering. Of course, the crowd on the sideline love it. They're yelling and cheering, and they're getting into it. They're yelling and hollering. The cops are coming down and yelling, and they're hitting guys with the clubs, you know. And nobody is even paying any attention. After you've gotten hit by a crowbar four times, that little Billy, you know, is nothing. And they're hitting each other with crowbars and yelling and hollering. And you could hear coming from the far distance, you could hear the riot squad. And the sirens are coming. And we are still fighting it out. By 10:30, the fight has spread now, and it is over 4 blocks long. And then the fire department arrived with the hoses in the cold weather. And they are squirting all the workers assembled. All the workers. And there were big signs, you know, stuff like "Solidarity of the Labor Movement." You know, that kind of stuff. "Workers march together to full unionization. Workers united." And I remember our union had as its symbol a great big clasp hand. Two hands clasped. One said management, one said labor, you know, and under it said Local 1010. And the guys were holding the sign up, hitting the guys in front with it, you know, popping them with the sign. And they're screaming and hollering. Well, about 12:30, I arrived back home. Wet to the skin. My shirt torn right off my back. A scratch that I still bear, by the way, the scar of. I still have a scar on my right hand from it. And my mother says, "I heard about the parade on the radio. How was the parade?" I said, "It was the greatest parade Ma ever saw. The most fantastic parade. I can hardly wait for next year. Hardly wait for the next one."

And as usual, we've run way over our time. This has been the Dustman of History, Gene Shepherd, Labor Day, Chicago Labor Day Parade, September 2nd, 1963. Coming up next, Uncontrollable Opposition. I believe that's the duo. That's all I know. This is WBAI New York. Thanks for listening. Back next week on a Sunday night, 8 to 10.

0: Leslie.
1: Hi, George. Well, finished with the show. What do you want me to do now?
0: Did you have a good time in there?
1: Yeah. Oh, boy, it was fun.
0: Great. How'd you like to do it every day?
1: Yeah, yeah. That would be neat. Hey, wait a minute. Do I still get to be the janitor?
0: Sure.
1: Oh, okay. It's a...

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1: Welcome to Uncontrolled Opposition, where we battle mind wars with truth strikes. 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
2: Hey everyone, welcome to Uncontrolled Opposition, where together we battle mind wars with truth strikes. I'm Gloria Guillo, an investigative journalist, and I'm here with my co-host, Professor Jeremy Kuzmarov, managing editor of Covert Action Magazine. Our producer and engineer is Jamie Cheeslice. The opinions you hear are ours and that of our guest, not those of WBAI or the Pacifica Foundation. This content is intended for informational and educational purposes only and should not be interpreted as professional or legal advice. Listeners are encouraged to form their own opinions. Today we welcome professor, author, and philosopher Gabriel Rockhill as our guest. While many interviewers are surprised by his theories, we aren't. His critique of the so-called left resonates with what we have seen and personally experienced. At Uncontrolled Opposition, we have watched the left become increasingly divided by identity politics, increasingly supportive of institutions it once distrusted, and increasingly willing to abandon principles that once defined the anti-war movement, not only in academia, but also in so-called progressive political groups like the DSA and Green Party, as well as in so-called anti-imperialist and peace activist groups and in alternative left media. My co-host Jeremy Kuzmarov has had many stories on how he and other professors are routinely sidelined for teaching actual history and current events and not the fairy tales that serve the predator class in corporate and co-opted alternative media. I've personally experienced what happens when identity becomes more important than material reality. Along with other women, I was kicked out of the Green Party's Women's Caucus by weaponized men in drag who identify as women. I believe this was set up by my New York State delegation to block me from any leadership role. The New York leadership favors sending weapons to Ukraine and health mandates, two positions I strongly oppose. Lastly, changing identity does not alter biological reality. Putting on blackface does not make someone African American and entitled to reparations. Putting on a rock t-shirt does not make a 50-year-old man a teenager and okay to date 13-year-old girls. Believing something about yourself does not automatically make it objectively true. And when the deep state wants to infiltrate or destabilize a so-called left movement, what better chaos agent could there be than someone presented as occupying multiple intersectional oppressed identities? The so-called left loves the word intersectional and using Venn diagrams. We've just put up a visual Venn diagram, and it shows gender, nationality, disability, and sexuality and racial identity. Nowhere does it list any class consciousness or analysis. And the next screen shows class analysis. It shows four men holding up a big fat guy. And on his platform, it says the word profit. So are we arguing that we want to replace one of these men with a woman? Are we arguing that we want to replace one of these men with a person in a wheelchair? No, what we want to do is we want to focus on the unequal relationship between workers and the ruling elite, or the predator class, as we call them, or the capitalist class, if we're going to use Marxist language. And then the third slide shows Gina Haspel. You know, as a woman, I do not feel empowered knowing that Gina Haspel, the torturer in chief, was the CIA director. So, you know, Jimmy Dore had made a joke about her breaking the glass ceiling, and then she takes a shard of broken glass and tortures you with it. So I'm not feeling the liberation in this. The problem with Oppression Olympics is when every political question becomes a contest over who possesses the greatest victim status, social cohesion and class consciousness disappear. I have met young professors at alumni events who believe the United States should interfere in Nicaragua, Myanmar, Iran, and Afghanistan because so-called progressive influencers and hip-looking organizations, secretly funded by billionaires, told them intervention was necessary. Responsibility to Protect, R2P, What a ruse. It is the colonial exploitation excuse, white man's burden, repackaged for today's audience's consumption. These positions would have been unthinkable to SUNY Old Westbury's most honorable professor that I knew back in the late 70s and early 80s. I've also watched climate activists demand that impoverished countries abandon fossil fuels while ignoring the realities of denied energy access and blocked economic development while they travel by jet. And then came the pandemic. The so-called left demanded mandates, embraced CIA and FBI surveillance technologies, abandoned skepticism towards corporate power, defended big pharma, celebrated tech billionaires, and even opposed Canadian labor activists defending their own economic interests. They called multi-culti truckers the Flu Klux Klan. Remarkably, these positions emerged in lockstep with funding and influence from figures and foundations associated with Soros, Singham, Ord, and Gates. And that brings us to Professor Gabriel Rockhill. There is a question academia almost never asks out loud. Paid for the ideas you were taught. Professor Rockhill examines what he describes as the Cultural Cold War. He argues that the CIA and other state agencies and major foundations helped wage an intellectual campaign against class consciousness through funding institutions, publications, conferences, and cultural influence. According to Dr. Rockhill, the goal was not necessarily to eliminate the left, but to cultivate a compatible left. One that could sound radical and mobilize public anger while stopping short of challenging the fundamental structures of economic and political power. He argues that political energy can then be redirected away from class struggle and towards competing identities, fragmenting people who share common material interests while leaving ownership, wealth, and power largely untouched. That is the essence of what Jeremy and I call controlled opposition. And controlled opposition does not require everyone involved be knowingly controlled. Sincere activists can participate in important sounding movements. However, the ultimate direction is being shaped by institutions with very different objectives. A dividing working class is a powerless working class. The question isn't, is the left being manipulated? It's who benefits from the direction in which the left is being led to slaughter. To riff on the title of Gabriel's latest book, the question is not only who paid the piper, but why are we still dancing to the tune? Please get Professor Gabriel Rockhill's book titled, Who Paid the Pipers of Western Marxism, published by Monthly Review Press on December 1st, 2025. Gabriel, please detail the origins and fingerprints of the compatible left and the responses you've gotten from pulling back the curtain on cultural Marxism, the Frankfurt School, and identity politics.
3: Thank you so much for having me on. The goal of this book was to elucidate what I refer to as the political economy of knowledge production. So recognizing that knowledge is not simply the result of individual geniuses thinking on their own or even isolated communities hunkering down in a supposed ivory tower in order to advance claims to human knowledge, but is instead the consequence of material systems of knowledge production, distribution, and consumption that in a capitalist world order are owned and controlled directly or indirectly by the capitalist ruling class. And so in many ways, my book is an attempt to use the methodological tools of historical and dialectical materialism, Marxism, in order to interrogate the history of Marxism itself and to ask a number of questions, one of which is, why is it that the left has become so compatible since at least World War II, meaning compatible with capitalism and imperialism? But then also within that question, the status of what some people call Western cultural or academic Marxism, a version of Marxism that preaches revolution, radical social transformation, but whose substantive politics, surprisingly perhaps, at least from a certain vantage point, end up lining up with imperialist interests. The investigation itself explores, as you mentioned, the role of the U.S. national security state and the foundation complex of the capitalist ruling class it does also insist on the fact that the material institutions of knowledge production, here I'm thinking of universities, the book industry, the journal industry, the conference networks, the media complex, all of these institutions often function more or less autonomously insofar as they don't need direct intervention on the part of state operators or nations because they themselves are superstructural outgrowths of the capitalist order, meaning that the university that we have, for instance, in a country like the United States is deeply, deeply embedded within the capitalist order. The objective then of undertaking this analysis is to reveal not only what forms of knowledge are privileged, but also those that are invisibilized, sidelined, or in certain instances eliminated, or at least there are attempts to eliminate them. And so the anti-imperialist Marxist tradition, which has identified with the struggles of the most oppressed and exploited members of the global working class, has either been sidelined or just directly attacked by the same material institutions that I just mentioned. Now, the reactions to this particular book that was published in December can basically be summed up in a kind of twofold manner. On the one hand, those who are major publishers or icons within the broad theory industry driven by the United States have reacted as guard dogs who attempt to police those who even have the right to public discourse by attacking and slandering me in the most heinous manner possible with ad hominem attacks and claiming that the book is nothing more than a harebrained conspiracy theorist that grew out of my own peasant consciousness because I happened to grow up on a farm in Kansas. While at the same time that these gatekeepers are circling the wagons in order to try to hold on to what is ultimately, in my opinion, the sinking ship of the imperial theory industry, the other reaction has been an incredible level of interest on the part of peoples across the global South in particular and resolute anti-imperialists in the global North. And so, you know, to put it very simplistically, it's either been all love or all hate, depending on, in many ways, how one is materially situated within the overall global dynamics of imperialism. And so what's interesting about this response, in my opinion, is not so much the individual slander or mudslinging, which I anticipated because it has happened in the past, but rather the systemic nature and what it reveals about the very thesis of the book, insofar as if people read the book closely and understand its fundamental argument, then you should be able to anticipate this type of response, meaning it's an ideological response conditioned by the very material institutions that I analyze in the book. Regarding identity politics, there'd be a lot to say, and so I'll take a first stab at a few things, and then I'm curious to hear from the two of you additional thoughts.
2: One thing I want to just say, just for clarification, is that there's a lot of misconceptions as to who is the capitalist class. Or what is the capitalist class? And people are like, well, I don't want, you know, the dentist who lives on my block to be my enemy, because they somehow think that, you know, the petty bourgeois, which is in the language of Marxism, is really the capitalist class. No, they're not. So it maybe you could talk a little bit about what is the capitalist class. They're the class that own and control the means of production. So it's the difference between, you know, the doctor who has a nice house on your block and Elon Musk. It's a huge difference. I mean, we have a situation where I think there's 10 individuals in the United States that own like most of the world's wealth. I mean, it's just, this is the capitalist class, not your neighbor. You know, we need to join together with our neighbors, not pick at each other on who has a dollar or more or less. Thank you.
3: No, that's exactly it. I mean, the distinction between private and personal property is private property is the ownership of the means of production and of distribution, and for that matter, communication and everything else. But we're talking about the people who own the factories, the land, the Amazon warehouses and distribution networks. This is the Walmart family. This is Jeff Bezos. This is Elon Musk. This is very different than personal property. So you could be a small business owner. You could own your house. You could own a few houses or something like this. And you are still, if you have to work for a wage in order to survive, you are a member of the working class. And it's important to recognize that the working class is stratified. And this actually relates directly to identity politics. So hopefully we can make these connections. But that stratification doesn't mean that your dentist is your enemy. On the contrary, your dentist as a worker, if, you know, your dentist doesn't happen to be Jeff Bezos or Elon Musk, but I don't think those guys have to use a side hustle like doing dentistry. They have plenty of wealth on their own stolen from the workers of the world. That basically, that the way in which there have been kind of anti-socialist propaganda campaigns run against the left has confused people a lot in this regard. The great Michael Parenti, who passed not long ago, often said, you know, things along the lines of, you know, it's not the small mom and pop shops that we're talking about. You can be a small business owner and you still are actually being squeezed out by the monopoly capitalists, who are those who own more or less everything. So the capitalist ruling class is an extremely small fraction of humanity that is destroying the livelihoods and the environment for the overwhelming majority of humanity. In relationship to identity politics, I think it is important to recognize how it developed historically. So if we understand by identity politics a specific way of understanding social conflict that is rooted in supposed fixed identities, such as racial categories, gender, sexual, they can also be national, they can be religious, and that these categories usually are understood in an essentialist fashion. So there's something like blackness, womanness, being a real Jew or something like this. And that even if these have certain histories or have been modified over time, they end up being more or less static building blocks out of which social communities are forged. And that the primary way in which we need to analyze society is in terms of the relationship between these different fixed identity categories. What this approach invisibilizes is the fact that these categories are historically produced and that they have changed over time. They continue to change over time, granted often in certain instances very slowly and incrementally. But from a historical materialist vantage point, we can analyze those changes and also then identify the ways in which certain categories, we can take the category of the contemporary categories of race that we have in the United States, are deeply embedded within the history of the capitalist world system, so that the categories themselves cannot be fully understood historically unless they are situated in relationship to the system of socioeconomic production out of which they emerge and have developed. Just as a quick example, maybe your listeners are familiar with the well-known book, How the Irish Became White, that tells the story of the Irish working class who were classified as colored. They were racialized as colored in the United States because of the ways in which they were integrated at low levels of the overall labor pyramid. But over time, due to a series of complex issues, they were able to move up the labor pools or the labor hierarchy and also assimilate in various ways to the dominant white culture within the United States and reconfigure some of those racial categories. And these are complex histories that I can't sum up succinctly, but it's just to demonstrate the fact that these categories actually aren't fixed. They're the result not only of history, but more specifically of class struggle, both from above on the part of the capitalist ruling class and from below on the part of the broader working class. The other thing that I wanted to say about identity politics in this sense is it really came to its developed form in the United States in the broader neoliberal phase of capitalist accumulation. And it grew out of earlier developments, such as certain forms of cultural nationalism within the New Left, or even going back to the social chauvinist forms in the early 20th century. But what it was able to do and continues to do, and I think your intro clearly highlighted this, is to divide and conquer the global working class. Because given how small the ownership class is, they have a fundamental contradiction on their hands. And that is, well, how do you conquer and maintain hegemony or power over the working class if the working class is the overwhelming majority of the population? And one of the tried and true tactics is you need to divide and conquer them. So you produce, foster, promote ideologies that try to convince people that they're not first and foremost a member of the global proletariat, the global working class, the people have to work for a wage, otherwise they wouldn't survive. But instead, you're first and foremost a member of a certain racial, gender, sexual, religious, national, go on down the list, category. And this is what defines you primarily. And therefore, if you want to get involved in political organizing in some capacity, you should focus on issues that deal with your particular category. What this has done, unfortunately, and this was part of the way in which it's been weaponized by interests in the ruling class, their foundation managers, the U.S. national security state, and other interested parties, is to set workers against one another instead of recognizing all that they share. The other thing that I would highlight in this regard, because I think it's extremely important, is that this is not, the position that I take is not what liberals often refer to as class reductionist. The idea that, well, race, gender, sexuality, none of these things matter. All that really counts is how you situate within economic hierarchies. This form of class reductionism is actually just the result of the liberal ideology that isolates the economy from the larger social world. The historical and dialectical materialist tradition never does this. They engage in political economy and they recognize that there's not a separate sphere called the economy. This is important, though, as well, because the class struggles that have existed historically are class struggles that have been racialized and have been gendered. And therefore, there are important ways in which we have to understand the racial, gender, and other dynamics as part of the deep material history of these class struggles. To make that maybe a little bit more clear in case it's too abstract, the processes of racialization that humanity, right? Because there are not races. Nobody has scientifically proven that there are different races. There's only humanity. But in order to divide and conquer the global working class, one of the tactics that's been deployed has been to racialize people and identify them as first and foremost, you know, black, brown, yellow, red, etc., not as members of the family of Homo sapiens. And in doing so, this can then justify their super exploitation or their greater exploitation in relationship to the global pyramids of labor. In this regard, if you really want to understand the history of racism, which is a very true phenomenon, you need a materialist analysis that looks at the social and economic forces, and in particular, imperialism, that's been driving the racialization of humans in order to pit them against one another. To bring all of that to a close, and then I'll wrap up here for follow-up questions and comments, this basically amounts to, and I'm sorry for the complicated term, but I'll explain it in very simple and straightforward manner, a dialectical analysis of identity politics. And by a dialectical analysis, we can mean something here very simply, and that is that you look at any phenomenon from multiple perspectives, and in particular, from at least the perspective of the ruling class and from the broader working class. And so identity politics for the ruling class is a way of dividing and conquering the global working class. From the point of view of the general working class, though, what identity politics is an attempt to take the history of racialized, gendered, sexual class struggles and reduce them to battles over fixed identities that either eliminate or sideline class analysis and class struggle, and thereby serve ultimately the interests of the ruling class. But this doesn't mean that then we have to abandon and sacrifice any account of things like race, gender, sexuality, etc., and slip into, which sometimes unfortunately does happen even on the left, a kind of social chauvinism in which you simply say, well, none of these issues really matter. In fact, they matter very deeply and are extremely important to the deep history of the Marxist tradition, which the heritage of identity politics has been quite overtly attacking in many ways.
4: Gabriel, yeah, it's a very important insights you're making. And yeah, I really enjoyed reading your book. Maybe you can address a couple things, you know, how this plays out in the academy and just some of the, you know, detail in your book, and particularly address the importance of Herbert Marcuse and the New Left as far as, you know, diverting social movements away from class struggle and into identity politics. And I mean, Marcuse is kind of a compelling historical figure. I mean, he was quite radical. He was against U.S. foreign policies. On the other hand, you know, he was, as you show, I think, very important in the shift that you're describing, or this manipulation of the political left. And he had a background in the intelligence services.
3: Yeah, thank you for that. The book itself does go into great detail about the ways in which the U.S. Academy is not separate from, in a deep and meaningful way, state actors and the broader capitalist ruling class, so much so that I refer to a kind of financial state intellectual nexus. And a big shout out to Jeremy, because I know that you've been doing a lot of important work on this as well. In fact, I just reposted an excellent article that you wrote on the NED, the National Endowment for Democracy, which is a central intelligence agency offshoot, and the extent to which it has deep, deep connections across the academy, and in particular, the most elite institutions of the U.S. academy. Regarding Marcuse himself, he first was involved in the Office of War Information and Propaganda Agency. Then he worked for the Office of Strategic Services, the predecessor organization of the CIA. And then he was a long time State Department operative, so much so that, in my opinion, the leading researcher on regarding the Marcuse archives, Mueller is his name, identifies Marcuse as the leading specialist on communism in the State Department. And during that time, he worked closely with a series of intellectuals who'd go on to become quite famous in the post-war era, some of whom already were renowned prior to that point in time, but then also rubbed shoulders with many of the foundation managers who would continue to follow him directly, but also the Frankfurt School, which is the kind of general academic institution of which he was a part. In particular, the Rockefellers were big funders of both Marcuse and the Frankfurt School of Critical Theory. Marcuse, like the most well-known elements from the Frankfurt School, Theodor Adorno, Max Horkheimer, these were figures who were turning against the forms of Marxism that supported actually existing socialism in the East, and generally developing a mode of analysis that focused more on culture than political economy, and often also engaged in a kind of, you know, this is pre-identity politics as far as the terminology is concerned, but a culturalist analysis, meaning looking at identities and struggles over underrepresented, underprivileged identities, rather than really centering class analysis. I chart this all out in the book in a long chapter. It's hard to sum up here, but it is very important to recognize that Marcuse has his own trajectory, and he didn't simply maintain one position from beginning to end. He was radicalized by the anti-imperialist movement, by some of his students in the 60s. He has a very long FBI file on him that I've read in full, and it is clear that they considered him to be dangerous. And the New Left, I think, in general, needs to be understood in terms of a kind of double-edged sword, because on the one hand, the New Left was a very useful weapon of war against the Old Left, against those who are understood, at least by, you know, interested parties, as being a class-focused form of Marxist left. And instead, the New Left was embracing new struggles around various identities, if they be, you know, anything from gender, race, sexuality, etc.
2: We have to take a quick break. We'll return shortly. Thank you.
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3: At the same time, the New Left was recognized, and I'm sure others like the two of you have read through these documents as well, as a threat insofar as it was also questioning U.S. imperialism and taking certain radical positions. And so I think in a refined analysis, we have to be able to account for both of those phenomena, while at the same time remaining very clear-eyed about what the most important line of demarcation is for the U.S. national security state. And that is the greatest threat to imperialism isn't U.S.-American radicals who traffic in kind of anarchist or radical liberal forms of organizing, but instead, as they identify in so many of their internal documents, Marxism-Leninism as the philosophy that has accompanied the global socialist movement, because it's socialist state-building projects that have been the greatest impediment to the spread of imperialism. And in that regard, I think we have to be able to bring all of that clearly into focus.
4: Yeah. I mean, there is some gray because, you know, it's not entirely black and white in the sense that Marcuse did have an understanding of Soviet communism. I mean, there was an underside of Soviet communism, you know, as far as some of the oppression, you know, and the Bolsheviks, because I've studied Soviet history, the Bolsheviks, you know, turning on the Mensheviks. And I mean, the Gulag was real and there was no political freedom in the Soviet Union. So, I mean, he was highlighting some repressive features of the Soviet system, you know, accurately, at least from my point of view. On the other hand, what you're saying, I think, is very important, that ultimately, though, that system was the greatest threat to U.S. imperialism because of its emphasis on nationalizing resources and, you know, challenging the banking cartels. And, I mean, there were, you know, real achievements of the Soviet Union that Marcuse was not addressing. And I think the New Left, you know, turned away from, I mean, that was probably crucial impact he had, that because he developed this analysis, right, that the American capitalism and Soviet communism were both kind of two sides of the same coin, this bureaucratic, oppressive system. So that turned people away from looking to, as you say, actual socialist states as a potential alternative model. That's had long, you know, ramification on the left today, relates to what Gloria is talking about. People don't look to Nicaragua as a state. They're actually supporting the undermining of the Nicaraguan government because they highlight the oppressive features of that state or Venezuela. So it has important, I think, ramification. And the other thing is, like, with the left today, you know, so fixated on identity politics, like with the Palestine, Free Palestine is a slogan, not, you know, fight the Pentagon or America, come home. It's Free Palestine. To me, that epitomizes this identity politics. So I don't know what your thoughts on these points.
3: Yeah, I would say that there is a way that Marcuse, like others in the Frankfurt School, did help consolidate a certain quite prevalent ideology on the part of the compatible left intelligentsia in the imperial core. And that is the ideology of neither Washington nor Moscow. We've heard this again and again. Most recently, it's neither Washington nor Tehran. You just plug in whoever the enemy of U.S. imperialism is at any given point in time to the latter half of that expression, and you get the basic, simplistic logic of a lot of the compatible left intelligentsia, like the Guardian letter that just came out that I'm sure that you saw, that has gotten a lot of pushback, which I think is a very positive development. And what they offer instead of that is an imaginary and illusory third way politics. the idea that, well, capitalism is bad, socialist state building projects are bad, but there's this other way of doing things that we can maybe imagine or have utopian aspirations around. And yet, when it comes to a materialist analysis of the actual world that we live in, not utopian dream, you know, the utopian dreamscape of certain academics, then you recognize that, well, the third way politics are largely an illusion in order to try to get people to tap out from global class struggle and say, no, I'm on the sidelines of this. I don't have to choose between imperialism and anti-imperialism. I choose the position of individual moral dignity that would never traffic in anything that the anti-imperialists are doing or what the imperialists are doing. This is individual liberal moralism that is devoid of a materialist analysis as well as a grounding in the reality of global class struggle. Regarding the history of the Soviet Union, it is a history that I think needs to and fortunately is being revisited from various different perspectives, in large part because U.S.-American Sovientology, which has dominated as well the media scape on the history of the Soviet Union, is largely a product of the national security state insofar as, and I outline this in the book, the first two area studies programs in the United States were founded at Columbia and at Harvard, and they were to study the Soviet Union. They were Russian studies area studies programs, and they were Central Intelligence Agency cutouts that relocated many of the staff researchers from the U.S. national security state to these two institutions. Again, I go into all of the details about this in the book, so I won't sum up all of them now.
4: I have an article coming out on Philip Mosley, who is the dean of Sovietology studies, and he was a CIA agent, and I analyzed his writings, and he really promoted this fervid anti-communism and pro-imperialism.
3: I can't wait to read it. No, because Philip Mosley figures very prominently in the book because he was a close personal friend of Herbert Marcuse. Their families dined together. They worked and collaborated for years on numerous projects. And Mosley continued to invite Marcuse back to the Russian Institute and was involved in the Princeton Consultancy Group, which I'm sure you've come across, a group of academics that would meet with the top brass of the U.S. national security state to develop national intelligence estimates at Princeton University four times a year. He was a major, major operator. He was also the operational man behind the Marxism-Leninism project funded by the Rockefeller Foundation, whose goal was really to develop, well, what we now call Western Marxism or Imperial Marxism, a version of Marxism that was palatable to the imperial ruling class while attacking actually existing socialism. But all of that to say, to kind of come back to your earlier point, I do think that a lot of Marcuse's writings, I mean, Soviet Marxism comes directly out of the work that he was doing for the State Department, and he admits as much himself. It was basically U.S. national security state research that he was doing, and the other publications that were coming out of these two institutions, at least early on, were deeply, deeply embedded within the kind of broader interests of the U.S. national security state. So I don't think we should only take these publications and their echoes within the broader media sphere with a grain of salt. I think we should highly question them. One of the things that I've been investigating as of late, just to give you an idea, is that according to the Black Book on Communism, which has been completely discredited because it's, you know, completely, you know, just absolutely lacking in any form of scholarly rigor, claim that, you know, the communists killed 100 million people and things like this. The archives were opened up in the Soviet Union in the 90s. And now we have greater access to the material history of the gulags. And we now know that the number is much closer to 2.4 million people. And the history of how they were killed, what crimes they committed, if they did commit crimes and all of that is quite complex. And I think we have to work through and process all of that rather than just rely on the kind of atrocity propaganda. And none of this is to say, Jeremy, that I don't have my own critiques or I don't think we should have a critical relationship to the Soviet Union or other actually existing socialist states. On the contrary, criticism is the lifeblood of these traditions because it's how they improve over time. And it is also the case that these states have had to make decisions not just based on the form of socialism that they want, right? Often on the Western left, people think, well, I have this idea of socialism. Why don't they do it like I want them to do it? Well, maybe it's because a little thing called imperialist siege, where they don't have the opportunity to do the perfect version of socialism because they're being constantly attacked with the most heinous and violent forms of terrorism, destabilization, propaganda campaigns that are just absolutely constant. And so you can't have socialism survive in an imperialist world unless you have a strong state. The socialists didn't decide on this. They're reacting to material reality. And if you don't think that's the case, then, you know, look at what has happened. Anytime there's either a weaker state or a small state, it'll be crushed almost immediately. And so all of that creates certain contradictions, of course, within the socialist projects, but contradictions that we have to analyze from the perspective of global class struggle, not as the Western left often does, a comparison between my ideal picture as an armchair academic of what socialism should be and then what I see a particular state doing, usually completely divorced from the material relations within which that state is operating.
4: Absolutely. And that was one of my critique of these NED professors. They wrote this history, you know, this guy at Harvard and University of Toronto, and they leave out the U.S. invasion of Russia. You know, when you had the Russian Revolution of 1917, immediately they were under attack by a foreign invasion of six countries. 14 countries. Yeah. You know, and as you say, they were pioneering all these bombing and gases, poisonous gases, and they leave that out of their history, among other things. So just right away, it's a totally biased presentation, and that's what we're getting, you know, today in the academy with these, you know, CIA-linked professors. We could go on about that, but go ahead, Gloria.
2: Yeah, I just had a couple of points. And, you know, Jeremy and I talk a lot about what gets someone assassinated. And, you know, we have three luminaries that we discuss often, Fred Hampton, Malcolm X, Dr. Martin Luther King. And they were, what made them so dangerous was not their radical opinions, but their ability to unite different people from different backgrounds and bring people together. And I just wanted to, you know, read a quote from Fred Hampton. And it says, "We say that we will work with anybody and form a coalition with anybody that has revolution on their mind." So that is what makes people dangerous. It's unity. That is what, as you said, that is what the predator class is concerned with. It's unity, because they are few and we are many. So that's one point. And then the other point I wanted to make, if I don't forget it, I think it just slipped out. But anyway, we got that point in. The other point I want to make is this thing that Jeremy and I talk about a lot is this concept of needing an enemy, and how having an enemy is uniting people in the direction that the predator class wants people united. If we say, oh, it's communism. And, you know, people don't even understand what communism means. And I can tell you that. And people don't understand what socialism means. And people really don't understand what capitalism means. So, you know, I try to stay away from those isms just so that I can connect better to our audience. You know, so when we talk about socialism, we're talking about something like Social Security. It helps. It protects our elderly and Medicare and Medicaid, protect our impoverished. I mean, these are programs that are social, and, you know, our transportation system that's funded by our national government. These are things that you need. You have to have roadways connecting. So, you know, when you say social, you know, you don't throw the baby out with the bathwater and say, oh my God, it's socialism. Because, you know, you hear people saying, oh, it's socialism, it's so terrible. But we have socialism, and it works in the United States. What we also have, which is even more dangerous, is we have socialism approved for the capitalist class and for corporations, and we have hardcore capitalism for the rest of us. So, you know, the rest of us are, you know, pulling ourselves up by our bootstraps, while the capitalists are getting all these deductions and benefits and fantastic stuff. So we have socialism in this country. It's just to the wrong group. It's to these, you know, 10 families, and not to the rest of us.
3: That's such a good point, because I think one easy way of understanding what socialism is and connecting it to the earlier discussion concerning the owner of or the owners of the means of production is that a society in which there's not private ownership, meaning there's not ownership of the means of production, distribution, communication, etc., there's still personal property, right? So you're not going to take people's houses or cars away from them or things like this. But what the abolition of private property means is that the wealth produced by workers can be cycled back to them in the form of free or affordable healthcare, housing, education, access to employment, cultural development, a sustainable environment. There's an enormous amount of wealth that goes upward. Socialism is about redistributing that wealth, not to make everybody to the same or turn us into these, you know, homogenous robots or things like this, but to provide not only a minimum of a social safety net, but also to allow people to develop culturally as full human beings. It's a humanist project. Regarding the other points that you made, I think that the reference to Hampton is very apropos, because his Rainbow Coalition really speaks to one of the ways in which the Marxist heritage has engaged very seriously and well before identity politics with the woman question, with what was called the national question, and sought to address those issues in material terms. If you want to abolish the oppression of women and racialized groups, you cannot do it simply by different ways of speaking or forms of representation or a few glass ceilings. You have to change the material labor relations that organize society. And in doing that, you can then eliminate the basis, the material basis, out of which racism, misogyny grow. That doesn't mean that you don't fight oppression as well. What it means is you go to the root cause of oppression. And as we know from many socialist state building projects, this has been precisely one of the objectives, right? If it be, you know, there's many different examples that I could cite, but the family code in Cuba, the most progressive one in the world, many people have claimed that if racism hasn't been abolished, it's at least been set back in major ways within Cuba due to the ways in which there's been a reconfiguration of the socioeconomic system such that those who are subjected to super exploitation, domestic slavery, etc., are not those who have been systematically, or those ways in which that has happened have either been eliminated or at least attenuated as much as possible. The other thing that I just wanted to highlight about Malcolm and Martin Luther King Jr. is that they were also going, particularly you see this in King's work, they were drifting in an increasingly socialist and even explicitly socialist direction with the support of the workers' movement, with Malcolm's recognition that you couldn't just, you know, focus on organizing the black population, the kind of black nationalism that was in some of his earlier work. And so it was this more universalist recognition that we bring all workers in for a struggle against the real enemy, which is the capitalist ruling class. And that brings me to your final point. And that is that one of the things that the imperial mind managers do is they oversee attention management. They try to get us to identify as our enemy people who are not our enemy, and thereby fight ourselves instead of fighting them. And this weaponization, if you will, is very powerful, because then your eye kind of moves off the ball, so to speak, and you don't recognize that, well, if the system we live in is one in which the wealth produced by workers is siphoned off by a parasitic class that needs to be named as the Epstein class, insofar as not only heinous economically, but morally and politically, they are utterly and thoroughly corrupt, running an international network of pedophilia that has been proven, and yet no one has been held accountable in any serious manner, right? We have Ghislaine Maxwell in velvet-covered handcuffs or whatever in a jail of sorts, but you don't have any real, real crackdown on these networks, which means they still exist, right? That Epstein class is the real enemy, not the workers from Latin America who have immigrated to this country because their countries have been destroyed by U.S. imperialism and they're looking to make a wage that they might be able to share with their families, not the Chinese, who are developing their own project of, you know, socialism with Chinese characteristics in order to dig their way out from the century of humiliation, which was a century of colonial and neo-colonial depredation. These are not your enemies. The enemies are the Epstein class that are stealing from you and increasingly destroying the conditions of possibility of human existence by, at this point in time, particularly in the United States, denying human-made climate change and therefore precipitating the end of the natural world as we know it, meaning Habitat for Humanity, right? It's the killer class, the predatory class, that is the real enemy. And we have to be crystal clear about that. Otherwise, we fall for their propaganda and the managers that they've hired to manage our own minds and convince us that our enemy is other than it really is. I was really intrigued by your opening and how identity politics relates to imperialism.
2: Go ahead, please.
3: Okay. The other thing that I wanted to say about identity politics is that you have to recognize that there were very important class struggles from below by racialized gendered groups that then were, there was an endeavor on the part of the ruling class and their managers to capture that radical energy, but to diffuse it and disconnect it from its class politics so it could become just about forms of representation. And more specifically, about managing certain constituencies, like racialized groups that were quite radical in the 60s, for instance, or the women's movement, and prop up in the middle layer, the professional managerial class stratum, spokespeople who could basically toe the line of liberal or radical liberal talking points while seeming to and maybe appearing to address some of the concerns of the broad masses, but doing it in such a way that it's disconnected from class struggle and class analysis. And this is an important way in which the professional managerial class in the imperial core functions as the primary vehicle for a lot of identity politics. And it's for this reason as well that we have to recognize, and I'll give a big shout out to the excellent work of Adolf Reed Jr. in this regard, that identity politics itself is a class politics. It's a class politics about the advancement of the professional managerial class and the various spokespeople who purport to speak for a particular constituency, while of course never giving them a platform, right? So the contradiction should be apparent. But the other thing I wanted to highlight is the specificity of how U.S. American identity politics relates to neoliberal imperialism. And the U.S. has been identified historically as a racial apartheid form of statecraft, so much so, of course, that the Nazis came and studied it because it was recognized as the global leader in racial apartheid statecraft. But as it transitioned in the latter half of the 20th century into the neoliberal phase, one of the things that it attempted to do through proxy wars, neocolonialism and other ventures was to construct an empire that was increasingly invisible. So it didn't look like and couldn't easily be identified like the British Empire or the French Empire or other earlier empires. And one way of doing that was to provide spokespeople in the professional managerial class who look like the victims of imperialism, but repeat the talking points of the imperial ruling class. In that regard, that class politics has to be understood not only domestically in terms of managing the kind of more radical elements of the racialized and gendered working class, but also internationally by shoring up a kind of image of the United States as a diverse country in which, you know, Condoleezza Rice and Colin Powell and figures like this could be in the administration, which at least communicates to those hoodwinked by these projects that somehow there is deep diversity within the U.S. empire. Therefore, maybe it isn't even an empire because people who look like the victims of empire are actually given positions of power. The final thing that I would say, though, is it is very true under the Trump administration that there's a

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1: The opinions you hear are ours and that of our guests, not those of WBAI or the Pacifica Foundation. 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Thank you, Gabriel. We hope to have you back. This is Uncontrolled Opposition. I'm Gloria Guillo, joined here by Professor Jeremy Kuzmaroff. 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
2: That's it for the show today. 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
5: Congress controls federal property. It's not his White House.
4: I'm Paul Fisher.
5: It's not his building.
4: The U.S. Supreme Court ruled construction can continue on Trump's $400 million to billion-dollar ballroom. The decision was 5-4 on a technicality. The conservative majority said the National Trust didn't have legal standing to bring the case because it had no injury from the ballroom construction. Chief Justice Roberts sided with the three liberal justices, and in his dissenting opinion, Justice Roberts wrote this, quote, "Construction of the ballroom has proceeded apace for the better part of a year. That construction is likely unlawful,

0: pursuant to its plenary constitutional authority over the District of Columbia and federal property, Congress has explicitly prohibited the construction of any building or structure on any reservation, park, or public grounds of the federal government in the District of Columbia without express authority of Congress. In other words, the probably illegal construction of Trump's ballroom can take place only because Republicans in Congress refuse to challenge the lawfulness of what Trump is doing.
1: It's outrageous. It's a scandal, but it's also totally predictable. I mean, Article 1, Section 8, Clause 17 of the Constitution makes it perfectly clear. Congress controls federal property. It's not his White House. It's not his building. And of course, if he's got the right to bulldoze the East Wing of the White House, he can bulldoze the West Wing of the White House. He can just burn the whole thing down like the British did in the War of 1812. If it's his to decide what to do with.
2: You cannot give me what you do not have.
1: But of course,
2: follow the light in the darkness, find what you love.
1: Trump proceeds on the New York real estate magnate's motto, which is go ahead and start doing the destruction or the demolition or the renovation, and then the courts are going to have to catch up with you.
2: No matter, lay in the grass, though it is hard to believe, think twice.
1: And he has a compliant court here with that five-justice mega majority to allow him to do whatever he wants. And, you know, somehow we're going to have to vindicate and pull back Congress's essential powers over the federal government. I mean, he's defacing, he's desecrating, he's scrawling graffiti all over the buildings, he's demolishing the buildings, and he thinks it's for him to decide.
2: I tried to hold it with shaking.
0: The courts are still clogged with Trump cases. Hopes the Supreme Court will decide his way.
2: Call it perspective, call it a game. Take it from me, it's all an illusion.
0: Like letting him order the Postal Service to rule on who gets a mail-in ballot. And if your state doesn't provide a voting list, you don't get a mail-in ballot. The federal judge considering an extension of the stay, halting the Postal Service rules, was briefed on what a Postal Service whistleblower told Senator Richard Blumenthal, that the Postal Service had ignored previous court orders, and that the Postal Service plan on mail-in ballots was a mess.
3: And what he reveals is not only that the White House is breaking the law overtly, but for the first time using the Postal Service as an online gatekeeper, with a system that screens those ballots and then, in effect, disqualifies individual ballots based on some discrepancy, the name, the barcode. Any tiny discrepancy and the whole batch is thrown back to state officials. The interesting thing and the outrageous part of it is that this online system is constructed in a way that is designed to fail. Failure is not a bug, it's a feature.
4: Right.
3: So it's sabotaging the system, which is malignly designed in the first place.
0: The Postal Service denies it all.

0: Also, Trump is still trying to get his name on the Kennedy Center facade, this time for restoring and renovating it. Even though he is now threatening to demolish the Kennedy Center altogether and perhaps replace it with an outdoor arena if he doesn't get his way. The federal judge who ordered Trump to remove the lettering calling it the Trump Kennedy Center is now presiding over Trump's attempt to get his name back on as a benefactor. Judge said he wants to know why the Trump-dominated Kennedy Center board has set September 8th to activate its plan. What's the rush? And did they already order new lettering and hire construction crews to restore Trump's name? And while we're at it, the judge wanted to know why Trump needs his name on the building now as the one who, quote-unquote, restored and renovated the Kennedy Center before he actually restores and renovates it. Commerce Secretary Howard Lutnick, who attended the court hearing, had an enlightening explanation for that.
1: The board wants to give the president credit for the renovation and put his name on the building. Why not do that in 2 years after the renovation is done? Isn't that usually how it works?
2: It's not usually how it works. The idea, when you have the greatest philanthropist, the guy who's going to raise you $500 million, you just need him to agree. And whatever the terms are, since you know he is the most credible person in the world, when he says, I'm going to raise the money, you know he's going to raise the money. You need to induce him, entice him.
3: Throwing a tantrum, he's not getting his way. They make decisions and then they bring it to the board because they know that his hand-picked board members are going to do everything he wants to do.

But the thing that has been so rewarding and successful that we continue the fight is because not only Judge Cooper, but two district court, Washington, D.C. district court, three judges, one appointed by Trump, two by President Obama, unanimously decided that we should prevail.

So now it's just as you said, if I don't get my way, I might just tear it down and make an arena field.

most matters of Trumpification. Trump's latest one, the announcement of the biggest ever oil deal in history. With Venezuela. Bears some looking into. To hear Trump tell it, the U.S. has negotiated a 100-year-long majority stake in 65 billion barrels worth of untapped Venezuelan oil. Under the ground in 17 fields. That will bring down U.S. gas prices and double the U.S. strategic oil reserve. Now for the fine print. It'll take years and billions of dollars to upgrade and replace Venezuela's outdated drilling technology to extract the oil. So don't expect any quick relief at the gas pump or the strategic oil reserve. Venezuela's recent earthquake disaster may make this even more complicated.

0: And where's the money coming from? Most major oil companies shied away from investing in Venezuela's oil when Trump first approached them after the Maduro snatch and grab, saying it was too risky and not worth it. But even if Trump did find an oil company willing to do it, there's a bigger issue. Cited by veteran U.S. diplomat Michael McFaul.
1: This is imperialism. This is 19th century imperialism.

0: 18th, 17th, 16th century imperialism. When countries in the north went to countries in the south. And used military power and military force to extract gold, silver, spices, oil. That's what President Trump is doing with this deal. I'm embarrassed as an American.
1: El paso del gigante.
0: To be associated with a government that is doing this. The whole world will react the same way, and the Venezuelan people are reacting that way, because the second thing that is so outrageous about this deal is he's done it with a dictator. Delcy Rodriguez has no legitimacy inside Venezuela. She's never been elected to anything else. She was the vice president to Maduro. And yet that is the person that we're doing this deal with, leaving out the preferences of the citizens of Venezuela.

I think it's a really bad deal, and I don't think it's going to work. If you're on a board of any serious company, you're going to invest hundreds of billions of dollars when your property rights are guaranteed by Donald Trump and the illegitimate dictator of Venezuela. To me, that is a very imprudent decision, and my prediction is this will fall apart.

I think it's three things. I mean, first of all, it's not personal. It's kind of against the idea, this establishment idea, that one person ought to be able to hang on to a seat in Congress for 50 years, even if the world is, you know, passing him by. So it's kind of this, like, establishment idea that personal power is more important than public service that I really resent. The second point, though, is that if we win the Senate, John, it will almost certainly be by just one vote. And we cannot afford to have someone miss a vote due to a medical issue or anything else and potentially have that turn into another conservative Trump-appointed Supreme Court justice. The stakes are just too high. And we should learn the lessons of Dianne Feinstein and Joe Biden and Ruth Bader Ginsburg, and of course on the other side of the aisle, Mitch McConnell, Lindsey Graham, and recognize that there's just simply a risk when you reelect someone at 80. He'd be closer to 90 at the end of his next term than 80. But the third reason, which I think is really resonating right now, is that you've got to have a new generation of leaders to take on a new generation of challenges and opportunities.

0: Well, this time, Democrats for the Senate in Massachusetts. But with a twist. Democratic Congressman Seth Moulton seeking to unseat 80-year-old incumbent Ed Markey. But it was hard for Moulton to portray himself as more energetic or progressive than Markey, who has a record of progressive politics, and who still says things like this.
1: It is critical that we abolish ICE now. We need to impeach Donald Trump now.
0: And it was Markey, not Moulton, who got the endorsements of progressives like AOC, Elizabeth Warren, and Markey's fellow 80-something, Bernie Sanders.
2: Are you ready for a radical idea? How about having a country where the people rule, one person, one vote, billionaires don't buy elections?
0: Heading into the runoff, Markey was a clear favorite in the polls.
3: But this thing is so on pace for a Markey victory that the Associated Press has projected that Ed Markey will win.

0: There's continuing fallout from the recent primaries in Wyoming. Not about who was on the ballot, but who turned up at a polling station. Two DOJ election monitors showed up without prior notice. At a polling place in Cheyenne.
1: I feel like the sound,
0: and got pushy about wanting to see voting procedure documents and talking to polling officials and even wanting to talk to voters. Until the Laramie County clerk Deborah Lee told them no. According to Lee, quote, this was a poorly managed exercise and one that showed complete disregard for our state laws and administration of our elections. The Republican governor of Wyoming, Mark Gordon, did call the DOJ monitor's actions, quote, irregular and a bit aggressive.
2: Here was, the whole time your teeth chattered, been chill and convincing, small line of hands escaping.
0: He asked state officials to look into it, and briefly, on camera, he said this.
2: I'll send off in that bag, over my shoulder a shovel, dropping dirt on this small patch of grass.
3: Federal government coming in and taking our guns. I don't like that. I don't like the federal government coming in and taking our votes either.
2: I couldn't

Now that Trump's Fed chair, Kevin Warsh, has taken over from Jerome Powell, the business types have been waiting for him to signal what's next from the Fed. Warsh finally did send a signal at a meeting in Jackson Hole, and the people who understand Fed talk said that when you translate it into English, Warsh was signaling that inflation was still running too high.

0: and the Fed may raise interest rates to cool it down. Oh, as Warsh put it,
1: the unanimous view of the FOMC. Labor markets were stable, output solid, but inflation remained too high. A good majority of my colleagues and I thought the wiser course was to await new information in the intermeeting period. Especially given possible developments in supply chains, investment flows, and geopolitics. Before deciding whether a change in interest rate policy was advisable. We expressed our joint readiness to act as circumstances, require. The Fed's preferred measure of inflation, the one I talked about earlier, the 12-month change in the PC price index stands at 3.7%. The 6-month change, a little above 4. The comparable measures from the CPI index are also elevated, as are core measures both of PCE and CPI inflation. None of these measures are perfect, but they all tell a similar story. Inflation is running above our 2% target. So the Fed's predominant focus right now should be on prices. So on the employment side of the Fed's dual mandate, the country's doing well. Labor markets are quite stable. The jobless rate at 4.1% remains low by historical standards. It hasn't changed much in a couple of years.

0: Dan Rather, and you're listening to What's the Frequency, Kenneth? With musical host Paul Fisher in New York City.
1: T-minus 30 seconds.
2: NASA launched a new space telescope. A next generation Hubble. Named after Nancy Grace Roman, known as Mother of Hubble, and who was NASA's first chief of astronomy.
1: T-minus 15 seconds.

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1: T-minus 10, 9, 8, 7, 6, 5, 4.
0: To cover a vision field 100 times bigger than Hubble.
1: Ignition and liftoff. 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
0: To collect far more data.
2: And liftoff of NASA's Roman Space Telescope on a mission to revolutionize our understanding of the universe.

0: primary science instrument on Roman. It's the instrument that allows us the panoramic imagery that make Roman so iconic.
1: Way to space.
0: And in fact, we've got here the engineering model of the detector, the part that senses the light. And you'll see that that is the logo that we use for this mission.
2: Well, that makes sense. And actually, I think this is interesting to point out that this is a two-scale model. Like, this is the shape, size, everything.
0: That's it. That's exactly what it is like.
2: Yeah, that's amazing.
3: Falcon Heavy soaring.
4: Power and telemetry nominal.

0: And then this next one over here right behind us, this is the coronagraph.
1: Yes, so that's a subscale model. The actuality is the coronagraph instrument is about the size of a baby grand piano.
0: Yeah.
1: And it has in it a complex set of optics that carefully adjust the light that's coming in to suppress the light of a star so that we can see the reflected light of a planet orbiting that star. This is probably the most complex scientific instrument NASA has ever made.

is going to understand or give us the data that we need to understand the nature of the universe we live in. And obviously, you can't see the invisible. I mean, that would be stupid. But what we can do is we can make measurements of billions of galaxies. We can precisely measure the shape of hundreds of millions of galaxies. We can precisely measure the position and distance. And we can use that to measure how the structure in our own universe has grown over cosmic time.

We can use that to measure how our universe itself has expanded over cosmic time. And when you combine those two pieces of information, we can get at the heart of the nature of dark matter. This is matter that does not shine in normal light, so it's invisible. And dark energy, which is some weird property of the universe that pushes things apart.

0: The telescope is stationing itself 1.2 million miles from Earth, known as the Lagrange Point, where gravity allows space telescopes to stay in place for long periods without having to use thrusters to maintain their position.
1: Falcon 9 is supersonic.
2: Picking up speed and altitude very quickly. Engines will throttle down slightly.

But I find the scope is extraordinary. We just have huge numbers of things. I mean, we will do a survey of our own Milky Way galaxy and find 20 billion stars.

It will give us an exquisite view into the archaeology of our own galaxy. And that's just one science case. You know, who doesn't want to? Well, I personally can't imagine not wanting to understand how the universe itself actually works.

0: And then we're going to do an amazing survey of
1: two boosters. Followed by that, we will then have Miko of the main core.

0: and then stage separation of that, as well as
1: hundreds of millions of stars in our galaxy. We're going to point at a patch of sky, and every 12 and a half minutes go back and take a look. So we're going to have this incredible movie.
2: Unbelievable.

0: And we will find with those, that, you know, we're not going to just monitor several hundred million stars. We're going to use those data to find thousands of new planets.
1: Side booster separation confirmed.

0: They'll, in addition to helicopters...
1: Speaking of aviation tech...
0: All of these letters are hand-carved and put into the Blackstone, which is also about 35,000 pounds.
1: President Trump wants to make sure that everyone knows about his new White House helipad. And how convenient it will be to get from the cockpit to the cocktails for his invited guests. No, really.
0: Oh, yeah, now you can do a much better state. This will be much better for state arrival. And in fact, instead of being on grass now, they'll be using that almost like a table. They can have events on it. They can have people go there for cocktails and then walk to the ballroom after that's finished. We can have really incredible. This is unbelievable for state.
1: White House seemed less eager to share that communications between the president's chopper, Marine One, and air traffic controllers at Reagan National went silent, not once but twice in August. After the first comms blackout on August 4th, the tech investigators said it was likely caused by interference from all the construction underway on the White House grounds, and that the problem was solved. But on August 27th, Marine One and Reagan National Air Traffic Control lost contact again. Keep in mind that not only is D.C. airspace crowded, there are also security precautions when Marine One is in the airspace. For a time, Marine One and air traffic control had to be relayed through a third pilot who could hear both sides of the conversation. No, really.
2: Do me a favor, I can't hear a Marine One. If you hear a Marine One, can you let me know?
3: Hey, Marine, we have positive calls with Marine One.
2: Marine One, are you trying to reach me?
3: National Tower, Marine One, proceeding as briefed with momentary delay.
2: Marine One, Roger, there is a helicopter traffic.

0: Yes, there's a settlement, but the dust has yet to settle. Social media giant Meta, the parent company of Facebook and Instagram, went on trial in Oakland, but chose to settle the case rather than continue to fight the charges that it knowingly tried to get kids hooked on social media and was aware of the harm to young people. Meta agreed to pay more than $17 billion and take steps to protect young people. The case was brought and won by 47 states and their attorneys general. $17 billion is a big number. Critics noted that Meta is a $1.4 trillion company, a company that made $200 billion last year alone. New York AG Letitia James was among the 47 state AGs who said it was a landmark agreement that went beyond money.
1: It's transformational. Listen, the business model of Meta is one, to hook young people. Two, to keep them on the platform as long as possible. Three, to harvest their data. And four, not to tell the public the truth. And as a result of that, as a result of our consumer protection laws and our privacy laws protecting children, again, this was a bipartisan attempt, and we all came together to protect children from the dangers of social media. Make it good, make it feel so good. And clearly there have been a number of studies which have linked children to the mental health crisis that we are seeing, to depression that we are seeing amongst young people, anxiety, the loss of sleep, and the self-harm that they are seeing. And so there's a two-hour limit, there's pauses, there's notifications, there's notifications in the evening, no access in the evening so that children can sleep. Never mind the mess, it's just my dress. Which is really critically important to their development. And it's also important that individuals understand that there will be content, again, protecting young children against predators and also against content that is not suitable for minors.

0: This is a transformational, an agreement, an agreement that will go a long way. In addressing the harms to young people. In these United States, and I am so glad that it was a bipartisan effort, and I'm hoping that we can continue in this bipartisan manner to address the ills that are affecting our society, and particularly those impacting our children.
1: Critics also noted that the deal with the matter didn't cover other social media giants like TikTok and YouTube. Meta urged the others to join the settlement. Massachusetts AG Andrea Campbell noted the states were ready to act against those companies if they didn't join.
2: What matters is that this agreement changes what young people will experience when they open their apps. And I want to be clear that today is not the end of this work, it's just the beginning. Meta is not the only technology company whose products raise serious concerns for young people. Our office has ongoing, of course, a lawsuit against TikTok. We sued TikTok over allegations that it designed its platforms to addict young users and exploit their vulnerabilities. We're working with the legislature, which is also really important, on efforts to strengthen protections for young people online, including establishing bell-to-bell phone-free schools. We need the legislature to act and to pass this law. Our kids deserve classrooms where they can learn, focus, and connect with one another without the constant distraction and pressure of a smartphone. And we need industry-wide standards and protections and accountability, not just for Meta, but for every social media platform. We are investing directly in Massachusetts schools as well through our $500,000 phone-free school support grant. And we created resources for parents because parents should not have to navigate this
3: alone. Precedent in this particular use sets as far as other tech companies that you guys are dealing with here.
4: Well, here's the thing. You know, I think that, first of all, we have active litigation going on with several of these folks now. Certainly, TikTok, that matter is in litigation now. There's investigations involving Snapchat, YouTube. And so the incentive is for them to come on board. The public sentiment is very clear. And, you know, I think that all these companies see the handwriting on the wall. So I don't want to give you a percentage likelihood. They're all well aware of what's going on. They're all watching this carefully. And I think that we have reason for optimism to bring the whole industry into alignment.
1: Ro Khanna is the California Democrat who represents Silicon Valley in Congress.
5: Look, this is an important step, but it doesn't go far enough. Obviously, Meta agreed to this because the average use of a young person on Instagram is about an hour anyway. So they don't see much competitive downside from agreeing to these terms. We need to pass a law that covers all of the platforms. But more than that, we need to pass a law that covers design. And Meta can still have harmful design on Instagram that is feeding junk to your kids, that is feeding information about suicidal thoughts or eating disorders. So this is a step forward, but it is not nearly sufficient.
1: There was some concern that the Meta settlement addressed a last generation problem, but not the next generation problem. Social media fueled by artificial intelligence. California AG Rob Bonta tried to field that one.
6: Yes, and let me just first say for parents, grieving parents, family members who saw the harm being visited on our children, the reason it took so long is because Meta fought it. Tooth and nail. They knew about the harm. They doubled down on the features, products, and designs that caused the harm, and they lied to the public about it. They could have changed this years ago. So this all lies at Meta's feet, but it was the AGs who stood up and fought for our children, our families, and our future, and delivered this result. And yes, we are maintaining our vigilance as technology changes, as the social media platforms continue to design new products and new features, including AI-driven products and features, and AI itself and the harm that it can visit on kids. Vigilant now with respect to AI chatbots that teach kids how to kill themselves or have sexually explicit conversations with kids. We're vigilant now with Grok, which was helping create non-consensual sexually explicit images of people.

So yes, we will continue to focus on new deployments of new products, designs, and features, including AI-driven ones that harm kids or otherwise harm our society and violate laws.

0: course, the midterms have also become a battleground with growing opposition to building huge data centers around the country to support AI.
1: I believe it should be a state-by-state decision. And there should be terms of engagement. So I supported a pause in Pennsylvania and Michigan. I don't think that they should be shoved down the throats of communities. Communities should say no. I support a ban in residential communities and a ban on farmland.

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What's the Frequency, Paul? I'm Paul Fisher.

0: Your whole life you've been very stingy.
1: Thrifty.
0: Cheap.
1: I still have money left because I saved it.
0: Now it's time for you to be generous.
1: Whatever do you mean?
0: Write your will. Leave some money to good causes.
1: I don't trust good causes.
0: What about that radio station you like? WBAI.
1: WBAI. Thanks for reminding me.
0: You're welcome.
1: I'll leave money to buy a lot of radios.
0: Buy a lot of radios? Why would you do that?
1: So they can be given to cats so that they may listen to WBAI.
0: Cat radios?
1: Mm-hmm.
0: That's a good idea.
1: I know it is.
0: But besides leaving money for cats to have radios, you can leave money to WBAI so cats will be sure to have something alternative and diverse to listen to when you're gone.
1: Hmm. Being of sound mind, I hereby bequeath 50% of my fortune so cats may have radios, and 50% to radio station WBAI New York.
0: You will need someone to administer that radios for cats thing.
1: Well, who do you suggest?
0: I like cats.
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9: It is 2 minutes after, what is it, 4 a.m.?

I'm forgetting stuff. 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But it is September 3rd, 2026. That is Thursday, September 3rd, 2026. And welcome to Burn Baby Burn with Lister Hugh and Low. And I think maybe the best way to do it is like this.

99.5 FM, WBAI New York, and on the internet at WBAI.org. It is 4:27 and a half, and this program is Burn Baby Burn with Lister Hugh and Lowe, and The Occupation Continues. And it's September 3rd, Thursday, September 3rd, of course. And Michael G., I loved your program yesterday morning. Hence, Papa was a Rolling Stone. And a reggae version by the Pioneers, of course. At 28 minutes after, reminder that WBAI is listener sponsored. 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It is 4:30 a.m. right here in the People's Republic of Brooklyn, New York City, of course. And the program is Burn Baby Burn with Lister Hugh and Lowe. And The Occupation Continues. I had the opportunity of speaking with Lister. It would have been Tuesday or Monday. But I did speak with him. So it's all good. He's good. His family is good. And I am happy. So, now let me do this. And we will come back and chat a little bit.

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minutes, that is 4:58 a.m. right here, 2 minutes before 5 o'clock. At 6, it will be What's Going On Thursdays with Frenchie Davis. And two things. Prepare to order a drink. Any drink you want, it will be provided. And to think. And very good. I want to know where she gets her ideas, because always provocative, always thoughtful, and your responses wonderful. At 4:59, this is Burn Baby Burn with Lister Ewan Lowe, and the occupation continues. And a reminder, if the first time you heard reggae music was on the radio, please thank Lister. Good people. That's the only reason I am here occupying this space. Good people. Met him when I went to get some promotional music from Island Records when we started Labrish a couple moons ago. And nice brother, you know what I mean? And it kind of clicked from there, like 1978 till now, 78, 88. Anyway, I can't count beyond that. Wonderful. And do remember that at 99.5 FM WBAI New York, and on the internet at WBAI.org, that it is 5 o'clock, and we always, 24/7, 365, we always need your financial support. 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And if they hear anything that for them is worthwhile, for them to support this radio station, that's one. Two, you can give us a call like right now, immediately at 833-922-4692. 833-922-4692, and leave your name very clearly. If it's unusual, spell it out, please. And your phone number, one digit at a time. And not fast. I mean, because not everybody can write as fast as you talk. That is one. And number two is that you know your name, you know your phone number, but we don't. And take your time, please. That's one. And then the third way is you can send a check to

a money order made payable to WBAI Pacifica. That is, the pay to line has WBAI Pacifica, and whatever you want to contribute, whatever you can afford, gladly accepted, and mail that check or money order to WBAI Radio. And 388 Atlantic Avenue, Brooklyn, New York, 11217. 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And I think it is best I go here. Yeah, I mean...

0: almost some time back now, there's a record in the charts called Love of the Common People. Ah, you know that? Well, the man who made it is our next guest. It's Mr. Nicky Thomas.
1: Dark brown shade of my skin.

God bless you. God bless you. Thank you.

So Judge Love Can Rule. Yes. 99.5 FM WBAI New York, and on the internet at WBAI.org. Let me say that again, WBAI.org. It is 5:32 a.m. right here in the People's Republic of Brooklyn. And coming up next, Frenchie Davis and the wonderful pre-Friday, as she calls it, edition of What's Going On. And come with your drink card and your mind, because you have to think and reason to participate. You can listen, but you're going to want to say something, I'm sure. It is 5:32 a.m. and this program is Burn Baby Burn with Lister Hugh and Lowe. And I must remind you that the occupation continues. We're going to just clean up things and make it into what we want it to be. Right, Lister? And how do we go from here? I'm at a loss. But I think this is a good way to... No, I'm going to try the other one. No, I'm going to go with this right here.

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It is Thursday, September 3rd, 2026. 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And that is Frenchie Davis comes your way with what's going on for Thursdays. And this has been Burn Baby Burn with Lister Hugh and Low. We return next week at 4 a.m. And love yourself. And we catch you on the other side.

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1: Flight attendants, prepare for takeoff, please.
0: We're ready to take off. Good morning, good morning, good morning, passengers. I'm your pilot, Frenchie Davis, here on flight 995. This is what's going on WBAI. I have the bar cart. The flight deck is live. Our phone lines are waiting. 1-212-209-2877. You know I want you to fly with me this morning. 1-212-209-2877. We're ready to get some passengers on board. But let me tell you the type of flight that you are boarding today. Okay. Welcome to What's Going On. And we're talking about scams. See, that's what your phone says now when an unknown number calls. Scam likely. Your phone is smarter than your government, maybe. And today, I want to look at what that means. I want to begin with a story that has been kind of taking over the headlines. It is curious that two white fraternities at Penn State who had a drug ring that were arrested with no RICO charges is not still in the headlines, but this particular scam has hit the headlines. I want to begin with Dejan Love. I don't know if you have heard of this person. He's 35 years old. He was arrested by the FBI, accused of running a four-year romance scam across four states. He posed as a San Francisco 49ers wide receiver and a real estate tycoon. Walked around with his helmet in his hand. He built a digital footprint that reportedly stunned professional athletes. They could not believe this. Indiana Pacers star Tyrese Halliburton said the content was believable. I don't know if the content was believable, but clearly to someone it was. He had custom video.

0: hotels. He had a helmet to training facilities. He went to parties. He rarely repeated the same clip. This was all happening on social media. Now, Dejan targeted 26 women. There are probably more victims out there on dating apps. And he allegedly scammed them out of, brace yourself, over $1.3 million. Over $1.3 million. He pitched them the NFL wife lifestyle for the women who thought that they were going to be WAGs, which means wife and girlfriend of sports athletes. And when the story broke, the internet kind of did too. So again, if you're paying attention, if you're in social media, I know, our family may not get too deep into the internet, but it was interesting how the internet blamed these women. How dare these women be interested in a sports athlete, and this is what they get for being interested in someone who is flaunting their athletic lifestyle and their Lamborghini, and is their fault that he is dangling the carrot, the proverbial carrot in front of them. It is their fault. And I want to sit with that for a moment because the reflex to blame the victim of a con is one of the most revealing reflexes in American culture. It says, I would have seen through it. It says, they should have known better. It says, smart people don't get scammed. How could you get played by this guy? And to me, if I unpack this, I believe that this is wrong. Smart people get scammed every single day. Educated people, skeptical people, people who have been burned before, because a good scammer doesn't target your weakness. They target your hope. And that's the difference. Nothing. Sit with me on this. A good scammer does not target your weakness, they target your hope. Now, here's what I want to name today because I think we have a scam problem in this country. Well, I know we got a scam problem in this country. And it goes far beyond dating apps. And I think the taxonomy looks like this. You have the romance scam, Dejan Love, 26 women, $1.3 million, 4 years. He built a false identity, sold it to people who were hoping for a connection. He also scammed a few businesses, like some luxury rental cars. So it wasn't just the women. He was arrested. He's under federal investigation. The women were blamed. Then here's another scam, the war budget scam. Yeah, ghost budgets, costs plus contracts where defense companies profit regardless of what they spend. Layers of subcontractors funneling U.S. taxpayer dollars through shell companies into the hands of warlords and corrupt foreign officials. Billions sent to foreign nations that must be spent purchasing weapons from domestic defense contractors. Your taxes leave your pocket and land in Lockheed Martin's balance sheet. Scam. Here's another scam. The political corruption scam. Capital One closed more than 300 Trump Organization accounts in August of 2026. More than 300. After internal anti-money laundering alerts flagged suspicious transactional activity, the administration rolled back the Corporate Transparency Act database, the system designed to track who actually owns shell companies. World Liberty Financial, the Trump family stablecoin, holds roughly 90% of its assets on Binance, which previously pleaded guilty to severe AML violations, and whose founder was subsequently pardoned by Trump. The Trump Taj Mahal was fined $10 million in 2015 for willful and repeated Bank Secrecy Act violations. That's a scam. The insurance scam. I know some of y'all gonna get riled up. You pay every month for health insurance, car insurance, pet insurance, home insurance, and if nothing happens, you see no return. If something happens, they find a reason to deny the claim, or the deductible swallows your benefit. It is a legal financial product. It is also structurally a wealth extraction mechanism that moves money from the many to the few when nothing goes wrong, which is most of the time. Scam. The prosperity gospel scam. I got to go here. The tithe is not in the New Testament as a Christian requirement. The instruction to give 10% of your income to the church is drawn from Mosaic law in the Hebrew Bible, predating Christianity. Yet millions, millions upon millions of American Christians, many of them poor, most of them poor, give 10% of their income to institutions led by wealthy men in exchange for the promise of divine financial return. This is a scam. Built on scripture and sold on salvation. I said it. The Trump meme coin, as demonstrated by Lynn Martin, who is the president of the New York Stock Exchange, was just interviewed by Congress Al Green. And she could not openly say that a Ponzi scheme should not be on the New York Stock Exchange. It's curious. And then there is the one I want to spend real time on today, the one that costs all of us the most and gets the least scrutiny. The voting scam. Specifically, the argument that voting is the scam, that your vote doesn't count, that the system is rigged and participation is complicity. I hear this every election cycle. 90 million people said, I'm not engaging. And I want to sit with this seriously, because I think it comes from a very real place. And I think it is also, in the most precise meaning of the word, a con. What is the scam that costs you the most? Not just in money, but in trust. A person, a system, an institution that sold you something that turned out to be a lie. Was it your college degree? Was it the ideal of marriage, husband, wife, picket fence, 2.5 kids, and a dog? Was that the scam? Was it having children? They're going to make your life amazing. They're going to take care of you when you're old. Was that the scam? We fall for scams every day. How do we identify the scams? Because the scams prey on hope, not weakness. So I want to know today, let's talk about scams. What do you see as a scam? And do you see voting as a scam? 1-212-209-2877. 1-212-209-2877. Because we are getting closer and closer to November. It's September now. And we need more than hope. I don't know. Maybe we need fear in this moment. Maybe it's not hope that we need. Maybe it's fear that we need. It's interesting that people are afraid of DEI, but they're not afraid of a dictatorship. That's interesting to me. They're afraid of DEI, but they're not afraid of a dictatorship. Now, when the Dejan love story broke, people blamed the women. Have you ever been blamed for being the victim of a scam by a partner, a bank, an employer, a healthcare system, a landlord? If you live in New York, these rent hikes are a scam. 1-212-209-2877. That's 1-212-209-2877. This is our flight plan today. This is our flight plan. We're talking about scams. And of course, I got some delicious drinks. We like a good drink on this flight. We have all kinds of drinks. I am ready. I have your ginger. I have your honey. I have your chocolate milkshakes. I have your old fashions. I have on my bar cart the Too Good to Be True. That served in November 2024 to 77 million Americans who ordered from the following menu: cheaper groceries, American jobs coming back, lower healthcare costs, and a border that would make everyone safer. Current ingredients: $4,000 a year. 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I have the Nigerian Prince. Your tax cut is in the mail. 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The coverage is real until you try to use it. I have the digital footprint. If you want to sip on that, that's for the Dejan Love special. He carried a 49ers helmet, literally, to training facilities. He threw parties. He barely repeated the same clip. Tyrese Halliburton, an actual NBA all-star, said the content stunned professional athletes. 26 women scammed out of 1.3 million. What are you sipping on today when you join this flight? I'm ready to get passengers on board at 1-212-209-2877. That's 1-212-209-2877. What's the scam? Good morning, passenger. What's your name and where are you flying in from?
1: Hey, good morning, Frenchie. It's Ed from Jamaica, Queens. How you doing?
0: Welcome, Ed. Thank you so much.
1: I gotta disagree with you though on as far as scammers and weakness. I believe they do play on weakness, and I'm gonna tell you why. Basically, a scammer is like a magician. He convinces you, distract he distracts you and can make the distract you and convince you that your perception is what is what reality is. And that's what scammers do. Scammers don't play on hope, they play on weakness. You gotta be ready to put the work in for anything, for a relationship, a business relationship, an emotional relationship, a friendship relationship. There are certain things that you have to do to maintain that relationship, to maintain that business, to maintain that circumstances. And people don't want to do it. People want to go to heaven, but nobody wants to die. And that's what a scammer plays on. He plays on that. Look, this is easy. Look, I'm gonna love you because you're you. Or this job is easy. Or this business is gonna be easy. Good things ain't cheap, and cheap things ain't good. And when you make that realization in your mind, then you can see through a scam. And that's what scammers play on. Scammers don't play on hope. They play on the inability of people, my opinion, they play on the inability of people to realize that anything worth having is worth sacrificing for. And that's what people in this country don't do specifically. That's why you got Donald Trump and all these other characters making money off of the environment. Because people want to believe that you can get over. And it's a nice thought, but it ain't real.
0: But what about scams like war? What about scams like insurance? What about scams
1: Well,
0: like tithing in the church? How is that about weakness?
1: they're built in. I don't call those scams. Those are built into society. Those are built into capitalism. War is a racket.
0: But that's not
1: Yeah.
0: capitalism. Capitalism is about an open market.
1: No,
0: This market, health insurance is not an open market. You have maybe what, two, three
1: Let me
0: insurance
1: tell you.
0: plans? That's not capitalism.
1: Let me tell
0: Capitalism
1: you
0: would
1: something.
0: be multiple options to choose from
1: Listen.
0: as they compete. We don't have multiple options.
1: Let me tell you something. Let me tell you something. Calvin Coolidge said it almost 300 years ago,
0: Okay.
1: and it's true. The business of America is business. Capitalism, true capitalism, you'll never have it in this country. This country is a business. It was set up by rich white men for rich white men. And that's what the systems, these systems have bias baked into them. They have racism baked into them. They, to the point to where they're part of the system itself. You're not talking, you'll never get true capitalism, fair market. That's an
0: But
1: Alan
0: then wouldn't that be a scam?
1: Friedman
0: But I
1: myth.
0: think,
1: I
0: Ed,
1: mean,
0: you're kind of proving the premise that I'm trying to make. Would that not be a scam?
1: it is a scam, but
0: And
1: what I'm saying is that
0: would that present as our weakness? I don't
1: we
0: see that
1: buy
0: as a
1: into it.
0: weakness.
1: We buy into it. We accept it. You understand what I'm saying? If people want to turn, if people in this country really want to turn things around, 10% of the population just stop doing stuff. Hey, we're not going to work. 10% of the population refuse to feed the machine. But people won't do that because they don't want to feel the fire. They don't want to take the sacrifice to feel the pain to stop the consistent pain. That's the
0: Well, Ed,
1: problem with
0: I feel a bit hot.
1: this
0: I feel fire.
1: country. Well, I mean, you can feel it. You and I can feel it, but the majority of people won't. Until
0: Okay.
1: in this country, people change things when the pain becomes unbearable. The Great Depression, the Civil Rights Movement. When the pain becomes unbearable, that's when they make the change. And this country, the elites that run this country, have figured out the trick. Throw you a couple of bones, satisfy you, and make you think that it's going to be okay to the next strife or the next struggle comes. That's how
0: Okay.
1: this country works. And that's what these people, that's what the people in this country, myself included, I'm trying to break it, but we're trained that way. And if you want to call that a scam, then that's the universal scam of America. That's America the beautiful. That's the dream, baby.
0: All right. Well, Ed, we're going to put you in first class because you just opened up this flight. I'm excited. Just tell me what you like to sip on today. My birthday guy, Ed, just had a birthday a little over a week ago. So, Ed, what birthday drink would you like to have today?
1: You get an old man of Bacardi and Coke.
0: Well, yes, we're starting off right on pre-Friday. This is a long weekend, and we have your Bacardi and Coke. Off to first class you go, Ed. Thank you for joining me this morning. Ed calls
1: thank
0: in
1: you.
0: On Sundays, too. Thank you so much, Ed. Off to first class you go. And let's get another passenger on board. 1-212-209-2877. Good morning, passenger. What's your name and where are you flying in from?
2: We lost him.
0: Oh, we lost a passenger. Okay, well, we got to get that passenger back in line. Ed, I hear you. 1-212-209-2877. 1-212-209-2877. My co-pilot is ready to get you on board. And we're talking about the scams out here. What's the scam that costs you the most? I mean, not just in money, but in trust, a person, a system, an institution that showed you something that turned out to be a lie. We have all been scammed in one way or the other. But is telling people that their vote doesn't matter, is feeling like your vote doesn't matter, the ultimate scam? I want you to board this flight this morning. 1-212-209-2877. Don't leave Ed on this flight by himself. You can give us a call and we'll take more passengers on the other side of this musical break. Here is Michael Jackson and Janet Jackson with Scream. Take a listen.

0: Welcome back. Welcome back to Flight 995. What's going on here on WBAI? I am your pilot, Frenchie Davis, with my co-pilot, Wee. And we're talking about scams today because scams are on the horizon. Scams have always been here. War, as money laundering, is a scam, and we are in a couple of ghost wars right now, and we are struggling to control where our tax dollars are going. The destruction of the West Wing at the White House is, I dare to say, a scam to launder money. The uprooting of the reflection pool, the repair of the reflection pool that was never repaired, that cost the taxpayers $14 million, up to $16 million, was certainly a scam. And then accusing a citizen of ruining the reflection pool, knowing that it was a lie, to blame them for the extravagant cost of that $16 million that went into whose pocket? Mm-hmm. So yet another scam. So, we could talk about war because I think war is the original American scam. And I mean that in the most documented, research, peer-reviewed way possible. But I want to know, what other scams do you see? And do you consider voting a scam? Because we're bottlenecking to November. And we have to unpack this. 1-212-209-2877. I see my passengers are getting in line. So let's get some more passengers on board with Ed. Good morning, passenger. What's your name and where are you flying in from?
1: Hey, it's Russ up in White Plains again, Frenchie.
0: Good morning, Russ. So great to hear from you. And thank you for your donations to WBAI. I appreciate
1: it's
0: you.
1: It's good to know that it gets there. Because I heard Laura the other day talk about how money orders, if they get lost, it's very hard to track them. So I'm trying to figure out a different way to get one of those plastic cards. But, Frenchie, I thought you were going to ask Ed how old he is, because he's obviously not too old if he's still drinking Cuba Libres, you know? He's a great caller. But he also said that there's no change until things get unbearable. And that explains why I voted for the greater of two evils. I voted for Donald Trump, and he is delivering. He makes the scams obvious. That's why, I don't like him. But he's a high colonic for this country. And, when Ed mentioned, people got to work for things, they hear on the news, hey, for a dollar and a dream, you could be a millionaire. That's why everyone thinks that, hey, easy money's just around the corner. But as far as scams, Frenchie, I'll get right to it. There's a trans scam. That's a trans scam because it's meant to derail class struggle. And it's a way they destroyed the Green Party. The Green Party supported the war in Ukraine. And this is how controlled opposition is used to destroy us. But, I want to be careful about bringing up nonprofit scams because of what happened with that greasy rat tail Kuby. But the Southern Poverty Law Clinic and financing anti-Semitic activities, that was a lie. That was a scam. But I want to ask you or ask the people in the audience, how do we react to being scammed? Do we see it as a weakness or what do you think we should do about reacting to scamming?
0: Well, first we have to be able to identify when we're being taken advantage of. And I think that's why I wanted to introduce this topic. And sure, certainly I agree with you. Even in the nonprofit sector, there are certainly scams. We meet eye to eye there, Russ. Look at that. We are agreeing on something. Yeah. And even with the Green Party, I personally think that a two-party system is a scam, a third-party system. I believe let a candidate run on what the real issues are. I don't think you need to identify in a party, just like I don't believe in having 75 different sects of Christianity. So all of this division is a problem. And that's also why I said, people are afraid of DEI, but they're not afraid of a dictatorship. So that is a real problem for me. So how do we react to it? First, we need to be able to identify it. And unfortunately, I don't think a lot of people identify war as a scam, or health insurance as a scam, or pet insurance as a scam, and any type of insurance, you know, when we're truly not being insured, right?
1: Yeah.
0: And so let's identify it first. And again, I have consistently said, if you want to change the policies, you have to change the policy makers. So how do we react? We have to change the policy makers.
1: Yeah. It's when you say insurance is a scam, it makes me a little uneasy, because car insurance, home insurance, these are things that I have been led to believe are what we need. But when you said capitalism is about having options, I think you're being scammed on that. I don't think that capitalism is freedom. Capitalism isn't a bad thing, but it can.
0: No, I said it's about a free market. We don't have a free market.
1: Oh,
0: we have markets
1: not.
0: That are led by the oligarchy. We don't have a free market.
1: Yeah. The people that possess the means of production are scamming us. But that doesn't mean people go, oh, communism means no private property. That's not true.
0: It is not true. I agree.
1: Property. In China, there's more home ownership than here. But
0: as well as in Cuba, I agree.
1: You know, I'll take a green tea with mango on the trip, and you know, other people I'm sure are waiting to speak to you. So, you know, I look forward to hearing Ed more in the future, and you too. So,
0: likewise,
1: thank you very much.
0: Russ. Thank you so much. It's good to hear your voice again.
1: Right,
0: and let's
1: too.
0: Get another passenger on board. Good morning, passenger. What's your name and where are you flying
2: thank
0: in from?
2: Thank you so much. It's good to hear your voice again.
0: Let's turn your radio down so I can hear you. Welcome, passenger.
3: Ms. Davis, am I on?
0: Yes, you're on. Turn your radio down. And what's your name? Where are you flying in from?
3: How you doing? It's Christian. I'm from the Bronx. And Ms. Davis, I called before. I listened to your content before. But I want to say something. I don't want you to get offended. But sometimes you have to stop blaming the white man for problems. There are too many of us. Young adults, young Gen Z adults that are just degrading ourselves. Like what's going on in Atlanta. So many black men are on the DL. So I'm gonna stop there. I'm gonna have just one example. One of the scams that I fell for when I was in college back in like mid-90s was those Primerica scams, and you had one called Quick Start, American Communication Network, where you had to like sign people up for telephone service or something like that. And Primerica, that's like the one that's out now. That's like kind of like evolved into Primerica. But you know, there really is no way to get rich quick, man. You have to work for money. You gotta work for yours, you know. If you ask me, everybody, I do agree with you, insurance is a scam, because we pay all, I got two cars in my name, and every 3 years that they want you to do the defensive driving course, and they don't give you no reduction. It might give you like a few dollars off. That's a waste of time. But it's true. All these taxes we pay is a scam. Property tax is a scam. How in New York State, I don't know about other states, you buy your condo, your home, you work all them overtime to pay the mortgage off, coming home with aches all over your body, just to have to pay common charges, monthly charges, HOA fees, and property tax. It's a ripoff. But you're right, though. The two-party system has done nothing to alleviate that. They so focused on the war, spending money on the war. Ms. Davis, I don't know why are they still on this tip? Why does this country like that spend all this money on the war? We have so much going on. We have so much going on. The American people are suffering. At least do something. Donald Trump could be like, okay, we're going to stop the property. We're going to eliminate property taxes. If he does one thing for the American people, and he does shady stuff, he'll be remembered for doing something good. But you can't be a president and be corrupt 100%. It don't work that way.
0: Well, Chris, you've said a few things, and I want to make sure that I tackle this so that we can get some more passengers on board. And this isn't about blaming white men. It's literally addressing what happens in the oligarchy and whomever may be participating in that. We are all suffering as we divide ourselves under the oligarchy, and we choose to divide ourselves. And one of the things that I initially broke out in the story of was a story about Dejan Love, who happens to be a Black man. But scams can come under any ethnicity, under any diversity. So it's not about that. You know, and there are a lot of telephone scams. I remember people used to think that they could get a job at the airlines by calling a number, and they were going to help people get jobs online. And so you'll still see those ads and that tier marketing in various newspapers. And again, we have to be able to learn how to identify scams so that we can call them out and so that we are better informed to protect ourselves. Chris, I'd like to send you to first class. Can you tell me what you're sipping on? Did I lose Chris? All right, we're going to make sure our flight attendants take care of Chris, but let's get another passenger on board. And thank you, Chris. Good morning, passenger. What's your name and where are you flying in from?
4: Hi, it's Judith from the Upper West Side.
0: Good morning, Judith. Welcome aboard. Welcome aboard.
4: I find a big scam to be the way our political prisoners have been taken on trumped up charges, totally innocent people, and then held in prison forever and ever. Leonard Peltier.
0: Yes, especially as this administration frees so many convicted felons who have lived their lives scamming people. Isn't it interesting?
4: What?
0: I spoke to how Trump has freed a lot of adjudicated
4: felons. He lets the bad guys out.
0: He lets the bad guys out, but keeps the political prisoners in. Yeah, yeah.
4: I mean, like what happened to Mumia, you know, he's sitting 44 years in prison for a crime he never committed just because they targeted all the Black Panthers for the terrible crime of feeding children.
0: Of a terrible crime. Yes.
4: Terrible crime. So,
0: yes.
4: Yeah. Yes, so I find that's one of the big scams that happens to in America.
0: Do you think that voting or not voting is a scam?
4: I think it's the only weapon we have is to vote. Mm-hmm. And people that don't vote are really shortchanging themselves and the whole country. They're destroying the country, the people that don't vote.
0: Well, let's see if some other passengers see it the same way. Again, we are drawing closer and closer to November, and the powers that be are working very hard to upend this vote 2026. So we shall see, Judith. Can you tell me what you like to sip on this morning?
4: I'll take my chocolate milkshake.
0: Let's go, chocolate milkshake. You know I have them just for you. I have them just
4: thank
0: for you. Thank you so much, Judith. Yes, thank you so much.
4: Thank you for what you do. I really love this station. I couldn't live without it.
0: Thank you so much, Judith. And we always appreciate you flying with us on pre-Fridays. Yes, definitely. And I also want to speak to, you know, Harvard's Kennedy School of Government published research on what public finance experts call the ghost budget. It's during wartime, administrations bypass the normal appropriations process using emergency, I'm going to put that in air quotes, emergency supplemental funding, because these packages are classified as emergencies they pass without the scrutiny of standard fiscal discipline. So when we say, how have we spent all of these trillions into these wars, this is how it's passed. And trillions of dollars flow through these channels with minimal transparency. Once a massive defense contract is awarded, the primary contractor subcontracts. You know, you got to get your homies in there. You got to fix your friends up. So the primary contractor subcontracts the work through layers of companies. In active conflict zones, tracking this money becomes nearly impossible. The Council on Foreign Relations has documented how millions, is really billions, of U.S. tax dollars intended for reconstruction or logistics have been funneled through anonymous shell companies and ended up in the hands of warlords, adversaries, corrupt foreign officials, U.S. presidents. The complexity of the network cleans the money. That is the definition of laundering. And so, yes, we are looking at, you know, when we vote for our candidates, and I remember specifically this president saying that he was going to clean up, and that's why he created DOGE, and he was going to find the money, right? That's what was said. Because the first time he got in, he was allowed to tinker and look at all the sources and figure out the scheme. And then there is the cost plus contract. Under this structure, private defense companies are guaranteed a profit regardless of what they spend. This means there is no incentive to be efficient. No incentive. So under this structure, private defense companies are guaranteed a profit regardless, no penalty for waste, and every reason to spend as much as possible. Taxpayer dollars are billed for artificially inflated goods and services. The margin between the real cost and the bill cost becomes corporate dividends and executive bonuses, because we love a scam, and war is the scam. So what are you thinking is a scam? We like to know from you. 1-212-209-2877. 1-212-209-2877. Yes, we do need homeowners insurance. But then when you submit for homeowners insurance, you realize that you learn how much actually is not covered rather than what is covered. War budgets are scams. Political corruption is scam. The New York Stock Exchange is holding scams. We just learned this, and we saw Al Green interview Lynn Martin, the president of the New York Stock Exchange, and she couldn't speak to Ponzi schemes. She couldn't speak to the bitcoins that the president has that is on the New York Stock Exchange. Capital One closed more than 300 Trump Organization accounts after AML alerts. The administration then deleted the database designed to catch that kind of pattern. If your bank flagged your account for suspicious activity, and then you changed the law to destroy the database that caught you, what would you call that? 1-212-209-2877. We pay taxes that fund wars we did not vote for through budgets that bypass the scrutiny we were promised. Those are ghost budgets. Those are cost-plus contracts. Circular aid. Is war the original American money laundering scheme? What do you think? 1-212-209-2877. Let's get some other passengers on board. We have our other passengers already sipping. Good morning, passenger. What's your name and where you flying in from?
5: Good morning, my queen. This is the elderly Garveyite from Queens.
0: Thank you and welcome and good morning to you as well. Talk to us about these scams.
5: Well, as far as I'm concerned, imperialism, capitalism, and its cousin, its diabolical cousin, democracy, is a humongous diabolical scam that's been, you know, it's been around forever. And it's not going to change because we have these scammers with all these billions and trillions of dollars that's pumping into folks' pockets to enrich them. And it's not going to change. We can't get all these corruption, all this money and stuff out of the system. It's going to continue to be a diabolical scam. But the reason why I call you, my queen, you delivered on something recently, Mr. Garvey, and I thank you for that. And I'm going to...
0: I thank you for giving me the topic. It was so important, and I thank you for that.
5: Yes, my queen, I have to, because that's something that is worthy of pursuing and to continue to talk about the work of the Honorable Marcus Sophia Garvey. And I thank you and BAI for all that you are doing for our people, even though a lot of our people don't really appreciate it as much as they should. But the thing I'm calling you about, right, is that I know you're great at research work and you're articulating in bringing across a message to our people and so forth. I'm asking you, right? I don't know if this amounts to a scam. I'm not saying it is, but I'm saying that this event that's about to take place in Crown Heights on this Labor Day weekend, which is really labor, is about the work of our people, black folks in labor, what has happened to us, what's been done to us. We're not highlighting that enough. But I want to find out, you know, if somebody could do something on this event that takes place, this monstrosity that takes place over the Labor Day weekend, and they call it, we're talking about West Indian culture. I am not a West Indian. I'm an African born in the Caribbean. And you know how we Africans got into the Caribbean. I am an African in the Caribbean. There are Indians down there. They can call themselves West Indians all they want. That's their privilege. But this thing has been around forever. Forever. And I have yet to see what movement, what political, what economic, what conscious movement has come out of black folks rummaging up and down that pathway every year, exposing aspect of their anatomy that only their husbands, their boyfriends, their gynecologists or their morticians should have access to. I've yet to see, we don't have anything on Eastern Parkway the size of a cigarette box that we can say that came out of all those up and down rummaging and exposing ourselves on that pathway. And I would like for someone to do some research on Carnival, let our people know that how Carnival was created, why white folks allowed the enslaved Africans to have Carnival so they could also participate in the slackness that goes on. If somebody, please, before the elder goes through the ancestral gates, that would like somebody to do something on that monstrosity that comes off there on Eastern Parkway.
0: Oh, my goodness. Oh, okay. So you giving me some more homework. Let's see if we can get to, I'm not going to touch Eastern Parkway right now. But, where do we celebrate and where do we organize and what are important spaces to organize for political power? I received that. Dancing might be the distraction at this time, but maybe they can put some voting booths out there. I feel and receive you. And so let's talk about that. I will bring it to the forefront. Thank you for giving me another idea.
5: They should be collecting some money for BAI on the parkway.
0: We're going to get to the topic. Just tell me what you're sipping on right now. What would you like to have?
5: Always some strong ginger with a little touch of brandy.
0: Ginger and brandy coming. Thank you. Off to first class you go. Thank you so much. And let's get another passenger on board. Thank you so much. Good morning, passenger. What's your name and where are you flying in from? Hi, passenger. Welcome.
6: Oh, hi, this is George in Manhattan. I think the deficit is a scam because, in a sense, if you're giving tax cuts to the rich, then it means there's not enough revenue coming into the Treasury to do all the many things that the government should be doing for the populace. So that is a scam as far as I'm concerned, because what they're doing is they're selling bonds to financial institutions and the wealthy and paying them interest on that, and that's their way of avoiding taxes. And so they recoup that from the regular people like you and I through our taxes. The other thing that's a scam, and I agree with you, is war, because we know that the war in Iraq was to get the oil, so that was a scam. And right now in Venezuela,
0: they're using that oil.
6: The compliant current president, unlike Chavez in the past that nationalized the oil, she's being very compliant as opposed to being independent. And so the United States is going in now and, you know, ripping them off with their oil, getting the majority stake in their oil supply. So that's a huge big scam. And they're, you know, whatever you think about the previous president that ended up coming here, kidnapped and abducted and brought here to the United States for trial, regardless of whatever you think about him, the fact is that was the ruse to get the oil under this currently compliant president. And finally, tithe, and I agree with you about that, that's a scam, because you give all that money to the church and the pastor ends up using it to buy his Rolls Royce and his whatever other luxurious residences they have. There's a whole, this whole evangelical thing is a scam. The people who buy into that type of stuff, they should have their head examined, because it's such, so outrageous what they give to the church. I remember during, this is my final remark, I remember during Katrina, Hurricane Katrina, that evangelical preacher who had that huge, huge mega church at his disposal, did not allow that facility to accommodate a lot of the folks that were
0: harmed and displaced as a consequence of the
6: horrendous hurricane there. And only after public pressure, and these are people of God, supposedly.
0: supposedly.
6: And that's the last thing I'll say.
0: George, ding, ding, ding. Yes. That deficit, that really, yes, it is a lie. We print paper every day. We print paper every day. And again, we have to be able to identify when we're being taken advantage of. And you have called out some very important ways that we are distracted and being taken advantage of. George, I thank you for that. You know, I'm sending you to first class, but before I send you to first class, please tell me what you're sipping on. I want to make sure that my flight attendants take care of you.
6: Well, my usual water, the best drink there is.
0: Best there is. Clean and fresh. We have some fresh water for me. It's not going to come from these USA pipes, but I'm going to make sure to get you some fresh water. And again, thank you for calling out this. This is why I love my BAI family, because I get to learn from all of you. And I did not include the deficit, but now I'm adding the deficit to another scam. Thank you for bringing that to our attention. And also to the caller who's speaking to, you know, why they give us carnivals instead of political power. So this weekend, we do have the West Indian Day Parade come in over this weekend in Brooklyn, and they will give you a parade, but they won't give you political power. And we need to speak to that. They'll give us a lot of things to substitute for the things that we deserve, and we need to speak to that. We're going to get ready for our 7 o'clock hour. 1-212-209-2877. Make sure you get ready to get on this flight. That's 1-212-209-2877. We're talking about the scams. Let's go.

And Peter Tosh tells it like it is. Equal rights and justice. There can be no peace without equal rights and justice. I'm Mimi Rosenberg. Today we turn to what is happening to immigrant communities in New Jersey and across this country, not simply as an immigration policy debate, but as a question of human rights, workers' rights, racial justice, state power, and democracy itself. At the center of our discussion is Delaney Hall, the massive immigration detention facility in New Jersey. But our subject is larger than one detention center. We want to ask, how are we to understand the politics of xenophobia, the deliberate creation of fear and hostility toward immigrant workers? Why has the immigrant once again been made into a political scapegoat? What function does the scapegoating serve? And how are political careers being built by portraying immigrants as the enemy, while ICE raids, detention, and deportation terrorize families and entire communities? And there's another question we cannot avoid. Why does this politics continue to resonate with a portion of the population? And beneath all of this, what is the relationship between today's immigration crackdown and the continuing politics of white supremacy in America? Now, we also want to go behind the walls of Delaney Hall to put a human face on the people being imprisoned there. Who are they? Where did they come from? What conditions drove them from their homes? What families, jobs, communities, hopes, and histories exist behind the deliberately dehumanizing label of illegal immigrant? And we will focus particularly on our Haitian siblings, confronting the threat now of losing or having lost temporary protected status and work authorization and the possibility of mass displacement and deportation. Most importantly, this is a conversation about resistance, the people organizing outside Delaney Hall, defending immigrant families, challenging ICE, and insisting that our immigrants are not disposable people.

0: Sweet honey in the rock, would you harbor me? Joining us, Asma Alhouni, an organizer with Resistencia in Acción, New Jersey, part of the movement confronting immigrant detention, deportation, and the expansion of ICE enforcement. Ana Paola, executive director of Resistencia in Acción, New Jersey. Pastor Anton, pastor, educator, and Haitian community advocate. His own family came to the United States as political refugees from Haiti, and he has worked closely with Haitian communities confronting the threat of detention and deportation. Pastor Eric Kuzman, pastor of St. Bartholomew Lutheran Church, who spent years working within the New Jersey prison system, including at Delaney Hall, before its current incarnation as an immigration detention center. Charlene Walker, executive director of Faith in New Jersey, working at the intersection of faith, racial justice, immigrant justice, and grassroots organizing. And longtime activist and supporter of immigrant and human rights struggles, joining us in examining both the political forces behind the crackdown and the movement being built to resist it, Steve Bernhout. Welcome. Welcome to all of you. We have a virtual movement with us today. And I want to begin that question first of humanizing, putting a face on the people who are detained in Delaney Hall and recognizing that they too have been part of the struggle of resistance. They are workers. And maybe, Anna, you can take that question first, and then we really want to have a discussion. So feel free, each one of you, to weigh in. And I am so honored, so grateful to have all of you on the front line of resistance. For what? For human rights, for workers' rights. Anna, thank you for joining us.
1: Hello, everybody. Good morning. Thank you so much also for creating this beautiful space of speaking about equality, justice, and the rights that we must continue to work for just because our ancestors started working for voting rights, for land rights, for all women's rights, for all of these rights doesn't mean that we must stop and that our generations coming forward shouldn't keep on organizing and moving along. So thank you for that. And I want to just give a little brief, introduction to our work with Family Support. We're part of a coalition of organizations here, as you mentioned, and also outside of this coalition, there's a lot of other grassroots organizations that continue to provide family support. Years prior, before this administration, we started to always do family support for families who are in detention and deportation. But once Delaney opened, we sort of had to pivot to the aggressiveness of families being detained right off the streets and then not having access to visitations, to commissary funds, to phone funding their loved ones so that they can hear from them right away. And there's been a good movement of like making sure that Delaney Hall was giving the right information. But the idea is that there's more and more and more people that were in there that did not have access to their due process, right? The due process that is everybody's human right. And they weren't having court dates. They weren't having access to the habeas corpus filings. And many of the families, when the hunger strike came along a year after Delaney Hall opened, was a result of how massive the conditions were getting, and they were exploiting the workers inside of having them work for $1 a day cleaning bathrooms. Plus, the conditions of the food were very deplorable. People were sick, women having miscarriages, mothers who were breastfeeding and detained weren't given access to their children. So it was sort of like the hunger strike started because everybody was really, really mad, right? And they had to do something about it inside. So outside perspective, we have been supporting, as you said, with different types of events. And currently the 5 units are still like at capacity. We have more and more people being detained. I know that right now we don't hear as much about it, and we're looking at it as a national perspective. Like in July, we had 61,000 immigrants detained. This month in August, the DHS just announced 51,000. And they're announcing this so that they can toot their horns, right, and say, oh yes, we detained, this is our mission, this is, we're getting all the rapists, we're getting all the criminals. But what we're seeing is family separation. We're seeing consequences of mental health. We're seeing mothers losing their pregnancies because they don't have the support of the father who was the breadwinner of the family. We're seeing children who are left with uncles, grandmothers, even neighbors, who then have to process everything so that they can reach their parents in another country where they never have, thought of or been. So the legal and the family part has become a big fight that we must keep supporting families with, because due process is for everybody. And also we understand and we know that community power is powerful, and that we could build these solidarity circles, healing circles, so that families can continue to have their family members either released from detention or sent back to their countries, but in a dignified way.
0: Let me also bring now, and we'll continue this discussion, but I also want to bring in Pastor Archange Anton, who I also understand recently returned from Springfield, and we're going to hear more about that, but also continue to do what Anna was doing, which is give us a sense of who's inside. And I have to say this within the context of the fact that the Supreme Court just canceled the status, the TPS status, and with it also the work authorization of at least 350,000 Haitians. So bring that element into what is happening in the Haitian community, and we'll return to all of these discussions with each one of you, who are extraordinary, important advocates. And when I say extraordinary, I should say ordinary human beings with a sense of humanity.
2: Amen. Thank you for having me on. My name is Archange Antoine. And yes, I just came back from Springfield, Ohio, with some of my colleagues, who we were called to stand in solidarity with the Haitian community, who has been at the center of the attacks of this administration. We've heard years ago from saying Haitians were eating cats into the United States, and now just basically erasing both TPS and the Biden parole program, which these were people who came through the process that was allowed, and now are being targeted by not only our government, but also by local mobs who continue to try to intimidate and make their lives miserable. And in that time, you've had congregations that would have hundreds of people in there that would have no more than 4 people showing up to service. You had businesses that were basically unable to take care of themselves because people were no longer walking the streets. We've had people who were given ankle monitors who felt that was one of the lowest things that you can do to them. And when we went out,
0: it reminds
2: there,
0: of like slave shackles on people.
2: Absolutely. Just a dehumanization process, trying to, and one of the things that people kept on saying was, this is not even needed, right, in terms of the way that they're treating us. And you had people driving hours to just turn them away. And so when we were there, we also did a deportation defense where faith leaders gathered outside the congregation. It was the first time that they had church service, and they felt comfortable because we were out there and standing in front of the doors, ready to be witnesses, but also ready to provide our bodies and our lives as a defense mechanism between them and anybody who tried to target them. And people were very thankful. And while we were angry, we were upset, we were bothered. When I remember one of the conversations with an older woman, she was 78 years old. She was encouraging me. She was praying for me. She was telling me that whether things are going to get better, whether or not she's here to see it. And she told me to keep the faith. And that was one of the highlights of my moment. But this is nothing new. New Jersey makes up the fourth largest Haitian population in the country. And at one point in the around 2017, Haitians made up one of the highest rates of people who were in detention centers in New Jersey. And so the targeting of Haitians have always been there. The arrest of Haitians, the detention of Haitians, and the deportations of Haitians. And at the same time, this administration is trying to deport people and saying that Haiti is safe. They're also acknowledging that Haiti is also unsafe, and that that people can be targeted by these gangs that have all been established by the U.S. government. And so we see this double speaking of the U.S. government. But we show up every single day, every single Monday, along with Pastor Eric, to pray for those inside detention center, to stand in solidarity with those who've been given food, maggots in their food, women who've been sexually assaulted, folks who are not getting their medication. And we've had three deaths, and one of the first deaths that happened in Delaney Hall was with Wilson Brutus, who was a Haitian person who lived in Elizabeth. And so we just continue to demand that justice and also that our sisters and brothers and our siblings from all around New Jersey and around this country stand up and speak out, and to know that our faith requires us to do more than just pray and show up in our congregation. But we must put our bodies on the line. Mm-hmm. We must speak up. We must stand up. We must resist. And we must join those on the forefront and lock arms with them, because eventually they will come for all of us. And we believe that we don't wait for it to happen in our own backyards for us to do our part.
0: And Pastor Kuzman, since you've been handed the baton as well, you bring the perspective of someone who understands incarceration from inside the institutional system and now challenges the human consequences of detention. And who are we talking about detaining? We're talking about workers. We're talking about workers who may have been forced out of their home countries by environmental conditions largely caused by the Western nations, the kind of climate catastrophe and or the system of wars and exploitation similarly that can be traced back to the outrages of the hegemonistic interests of the U.S. But tell us from your perspective, who are these people that are incarcerated, and your perspective, and why you return so much humanity towards their coming back to their beloved communities, which they have built. They have built, Pastor Kuzman.
3: Well, I look at it like this. The carceral state in America is just as American as apple pie. America has this habit of incarcerating folks that don't look like them, don't speak like them. And I think a lot of the things that we have to found, that, because a lot of people are shocked that this is happening, but this is nothing new to the DNA of the American culture. You can go back to World War II with Japanese internment camps. You can go to the war on drugs under Nixon and Reagan, just incarcerating black and brown bodies that they learned how to monetize the carceral state. And that's why it's interesting they have a lot of privatized prisons running these, I call them concentration camps. A lot of folks that they're locking up, we got fed this rhetoric, right? That, oh, we're going to go after the cartels and the gangbangers and the pedophiles and all this. But years ago, I've learned when I got involved in this fight is when I was walking from my church and I saw that ICE in Trenton, New Jersey had a 5 and a 7-year-old zip tied sitting on a curb off a street by a park. While they were going into a house and dragging the mother out of the house. And I was like, this is horrendous. So I started like looking into this the whole system of what we're doing to immigration. And I think I want to take a little pop shot at all those who claim to call themselves Christian, because the person we follow who's Jesus came to us as a refugee. He was a child fleeing with his family to Egypt to escape the violent reign of King Herod. So if you look at that from a biblical perspective, you have a lot of people fleeing South America and south of us because of a lot of inhumane policies and dictators and rebels that we've empowered that caused a lot of devastation and destruction since the 70s in Latin America. So that's why everybody is coming this way, because they're seeking a better life for their families. So people that are being detained are mothers that work, fathers that work, that are hardworking day laborers, children that are about to graduate high school. There's a lot of teenage girls that have been detained through Delaney Hall and Elizabeth Detention Center that just missed their graduation. So it boggles my mind that not only are we so invested in this carceral state, but also it's ripped off the band-aid and shown us what's been hiding under the skin of America for so long, and it's racism. If you think this is all about immigration, I tell people you've been lied to. It's never been about immigration because they've been deporting U.S. citizens. They've been detaining U.S. citizens. They've been detaining Puerto Ricans, which, if your listeners did not know, are U.S. citizens. So I got into this fight because I've seen the horrors of the carceral state, because the same conditions you see at Delaney Hall, you're going to see right next to it at Essex County Jail, which we people in New Jersey termed the Green Monster. It's the same hard conditions, the same rotten food, the same it's the same system. This is the system that needs to come down, because we cannot police, we cannot incarcerate our way out of issues that we don't agree with. And that keeps us on the verge of authoritarianism when we have masked bandits running around like a private army, just abducting people randomly, chasing them down in cars, breaking into their homes, taking them at grocery stores. And this is not who we should be, especially for this nation that quote unquote calls itself a Christian nation. And I'm going to take little pop shots at these folks, because I don't think they've really read the Bible at all. And I believe America is in serious trouble right now. We are ripping families apart and putting people in cages. And when we're doing this, in my tradition, that means we're doing it unto Jesus himself. And I faith commands us to be with those that are marginalized, oppressed, to fight for justice, so everybody who is created in the image of God can be able to live. And I think that's the issue that we're dealing with now, because we are stripping people of livelihood. We're stripping people of their humanity. Just the reports of Delaney Hall with the 3 deaths, with the food conditions, the sexual assaults. We can be better than this as a country. And I think people need to wake up and stop drinking this MAGA Kool-Aid that's been going on, that's injected our society with so much division and hatred and bigotry. And I don't know where to go from there except to stand outside of Delaney Hall every Monday night with our People's Vigil. To shine a light on the injustices, because if we're not standing outside, who's going to report on these atrocities?
0: Well, indeed. And Charlene Walker, Executive Director of Faith in New Jersey, you work at the intersection of faith and racial justice and immigrant justice and grassroots organizing, just as Pastor Guzman, just as Pastor Anton, and just as Anna Paola was And your thoughts and your understanding of how this is allowed to happen, and what brings you specifically as the executive director of Faith in New Jersey to Delaney Hall regularly to protest?
4: Hi, thank you so much for having me. I want to begin with the fact that we are standing in front of, when we are there, in prison whose aim allegedly is to incarcerate our immigrant brothers and sisters, who are our neighbors, our fathers, the person whose kid your kid eats dinner with, right? And the reason that this exists is because this is all about authoritarianism, right? It's all about the concentration of power. It's all about creating a boogeyman that allows the American people, the residents of this country, to consent to the continued dehumanization, brutalization of God's beloved children. Just on Monday, we stood there in prayer as ICE attempted to drive through a sacred, holy moment where we were not only lamenting, but praying and lifting up the lives of our actual beloveds, right? That had been taken from within those walls. And these are the ones that we know of, right? The reason why we are there as people of faith and shared values is because we know wicked when we see it, when we feel it. We know that there has to be a reckoning right now, and there must be a prophetic witness so that people can actually understand what is happening. We are there lamenting, standing with families, bearing witness, protecting each other, but also lifting up the fact that this whole system is rotten to this core. I know Reverend Eric brought up Essex County Jail, which is right next door, but there is no due process there either. People are being held. They have not had a trial. They have not been found guilty of anything. It is the same system. The question that we have before us right now is, who can we see as human? Who can we know that's the divine within? And do we actually love each other, right? In all of this, I think what we need to understand, I know Reverend Eric brought up, you know, I don't think people have read the Bible. The reality is we are living in somebody else's imagination that has completely dumbed down what it is that we understand. The average reading level is comprehension level in the U.S. is between 6th and 8th grade, when in order to understand the Bible, it's at least the 12th grade level that you need to understand it. And white Christian nationalists are taking advantage of that and manipulating faith in order to get us to consent and be quiet. So all of us being out there, people of faith, people bearing witness, is really to actually call everyone forward to say, you can't look away. This is your problem too. This is your neighbor. And like Minister Antoine said, at some point, they are coming to your doorstep.
0: Mm. Yeah. Well, one of the people who has joined Pastor Anton and Pastor Kuzman and Director Charlene Walker and Anna Paola is Asma Alhoni, who is an organizer with Resistencia en Acción, who also pointed out to me she has been arrested 4 times in the process of working against la migra, immigration, and sent me photos, of course, of ICE officers with these electronic shocking gloves that are made to have the pattern of skeletons as part of their design. But I want to find out now from Asma, what brings her to the resistance? And with the resistance also lifting up, which Anna has done, and Pastor Anton, Pastor Kuzman, and Ms. Walker, what has raised up the humanity of these people. So, Asma, tell us why you have gotten arrested and what brings you to this struggle. And I should say that, as far as I understand, two people were run over as Charlene Walker was beginning to indicate, while certainly one of them was in the process of praying by ICE. So, Asma, tell us your story.
5: Thank you so much for inviting all of us. I'm honored to be with some of the change makers in New Jersey, and there's also many more not on this radio, so shout out to all those doing the work of resistance during this time and in the past. So yeah, I've been organizing since 9/11. I'm close to 50 years old now, and I'm glad that to see that we're making the connection between the carceral system, policing, and ICE. I do believe ICE only exists because policing does in its current form, but also the connections of violence that we have to make abroad, that we are both importing into this country and also exporting. We know that we have surveillance contracts with Israel, who is attacking the Palestinian indigenous population. And we have these contracts to the tune of millions of dollars that is being used to target our community, that ICE is using to abduct people and put them into these cages, these incarceration centers, these detention centers. So I want to start off by saying people don't leave their homes unless they have to. So I am an immigrant myself. And I want us to remind us that coming to this country, my parents had to learn a new language. They had to leave their family and friends, and they had no one here. And they built a life for themselves here, but it was not a step up for us. My father was an attorney in my home country, and my mother worked at an orphanage. But in the United States, my father sold coffee in the streets of New York, trying to support his family, which he barely got to see because of his long work hours. And my mother worked cleaning hotel rooms. And so oftentimes when people leave their home countries, it's because they have to. And it's oftentimes the policies that we have in place that make it so difficult to be able to have people stay on their feet, right, and support themselves in their own countries. So we've been doing this for over a year with Resistencia, which is rapid response. And we've seen how ICE targets brown and black community members. So for example, we follow them and seen them target people who are on the streets alone. They choose people all of a sudden in unmarked cars. They all stop and they run after that person. They ask people where they are from and if they have any ID on them. People generally think that they have to answer, though they actually have a constitutional right to remain silent. Many times people are picked up, even if they are not undocumented, that they have some kind of status or pending status or permissible immigration status. That they later find out and are later released, sometimes soon, sometimes later than what's, you know, a lot, you know, not just a short period of time. Sometimes ICE sits in front of homes in early hours before people go to work, and then they snatch people as they go to their cars, headed to work or headed to taking their kids to school. And they have to do this because they don't have judicial warrants to actually arrest these people. And so they have to use these sneaky tactics to abduct people. And sometimes they decide to go after cars that are moving, and they just stop cars and ask people where they're from and their IDs. And again, people are answering because they think they have to, which they do not have to. And so, yes, yeah, these are just some of the things that we've seen. Yes, on August 20th, I was arrested. And as we're talking about the connection between policing and ICE, we see that all the time. As we are patrolling the streets every single day, we have more than 100 volunteers in Mercer County And every day our volunteers are patrolling, which just means takes their car, they're taking their cars and they're driving around the community. And while doing this, we get to see firsthand the violence of not just ICE, but also police, who we oftentimes confuse as ICE, because it is the same violence and unfairly targeting people. We see that as well. And so, as we always done on October, on August 20th, our rapid responders, just to let you know what we do, we observe, we document, we warn people, we share know your rights when we respond. And so on August 20th, we got a call that ICE was present in Trenton. And so, as always, we went out and we did what we usually do, which was we follow from a distance. And while we do that, we honk our horns to warn community members that if they hear our honking, that ICE is nearby. That's what we were doing. And when ICE makes a stop to actually try to abduct people, we also stop and we record, but we also blow our whistles. We warn people that way, but also we remind people of their rights to remain silent. And we also at times take the liberty to remind ICE of their immoral acts through yelling at them and letting them know that these are our community members that they're abducting, and these are family members of somebody, right? Their mothers and fathers and uncles and teachers and workers. And so we do that as well. And then on August 20th, Trenton police stopped while I was blowing my whistle and recording with my camera. And I actually heard the police department tell ICE, hey, go ahead, we'll take care of her. And that's exactly what they did. So as ICE continued on to try to abduct more community members, I got into my car and tried to follow. And the police department stopped me and arrested me. And when I asked why I was being stopped, and they said because I was honking like a maniac. So this is just one example in terms of what happened at Delaney Hall. I was also a witness to what happened. It was quite sad. There was a prayer vigil happening. At the end of the prayer vigil, we were standing in a circle honoring the families who were murdered. And then many people had their, eyes closed, hands in the air praying. And all of a sudden, ICE drives into the crowd. And people were alarmed, afraid. And there was one ICE agent who, before driving into the car, the crowd, he got out of his car with his hand on his gun. And that's when the car proceeded to move forward and actually ran over one girl who was hospitalized, one young lady. So, so I'm just reminded that what we're seeing is sad, but there's always people who are resisting. And though a lot of the stories that we see are oftentimes one that remove hope from us, but I want to remind people what they are trying to do is to remove hope from us. And that when we come together as a people, we can push back. We've seen that. We've seen how people are able to keep themselves safe when they know their rights, how people are able to warn community members when ICE is in their community, when they hear our horns, and they've created amazing systems of resistance, whether it's facing ICE head on, like our rapid responders, or other rapid responders who have a way of not facing ICE but still resisting by calling their community members and letting them know, yes, ICE is in their community so they can decide for themselves what they want to do.
0: Brilliant
5: Yeah.
0: and really courageous, really reminds me to lift up the names of Renee Good and Alex Pretty, who we lost to the tyranny of ICE, and all those people, many of whom in Minneapolis set the pace for the kind of resistance. Resistance for what? For humanity. And with that, I want to bring in Steve Bernhout, a longtime activist and supporter of immigrant and human rights struggles, well known to us for his extraordinary work in lifting up the issues to bring home to the really beloved community, our political prisoners, and Mumia Abu-Jamal. Steve, your response to what you've heard from Charlene Walker and Eric Guzman and Archange, Anton, Ana Paola, Asma Alhouni, what brings you there and what do you experience from this extraordinary group of people who has committed themselves to human rights?
6: Yes. Well, Mimi, as always, I want to start off by thanking you, WBAI, WPFW, and your audience for sharing this valuable airtime with us, because we often don't get our message out to the public. But I'm humbled to be in solidarity with the guest, and because they exemplify on a daily basis out in the street what it means to be in resistance. For me, personally, no matter how much I think I understand, once I started attending the People's Vigil and hearing the testimonies and voices of the families, you know, it becomes impossible to remain on the sidelines. The immigrant stories, you know, hit you in the most visceral way, bearing witness to their pain and courage and what. You know, we can't separate ourselves from our system that this system has developed under our watch, and we have to take some responsibility for how this whole thing developed to give us agency to be able to resist it. I mean, in this country for centuries, we're always presented with the choice to stay silent and protect the predators or get active and stand with the hunted and those being targeted, because they're being done at our home by our government. And, you know, being with the faith leaders and the activists, it's an opportunity to connect the dots, as you also brought up, between colonialism, mass incarceration, capitalism. It just goes on and on. The U.S. policies that have driven migration for generations. And until we gain control of the system, it's just going to continue.
0: Although I don't believe it's going to, and I want to go for another round until our time has run, although only for this program, because we're going to have you back because a luta continua. Anna, your thoughts on what we need to understand about getting involved in the struggle and why it must be our struggle. And then similarly, Archange Anton, Eric Guzman, Charlene Walker, want to give you all final thoughts on this, as well as Asma Alhouni. Anna, what is our command to get involved in really free them all? These are the workers of the world, and we don't believe in borders when it comes to people seeking to earn a living and to build the societies that they work in.
1: Yes. Well, it was great to hear everybody. And I think that some of the ways that we can all continue to bring awareness to what is happening is to call out these private prison companies who are working to keep detention centers open. In the last few days, we've heard from a new detention center opening, not here in New Jersey, but in Texas. So that means that these companies are still, you know, having these billionaires put in their investments so that more and more people can be detained. Part of the Free Them All is the idea that no more detention centers are open, and that detention centers that are open, that are in, have inhumane conditions, shut down. So our main demand from the beginning was to shut down Delaney Hall. And as you can see from, for example, this past Monday, where we were in a prayer, in a vigil, and somebody, an ICE car approached and hurt a woman by running over her foot, you could just tell that there's no, I don't, the, for the lack of word, there's no way to stop some of these collaborations between the corporations and how they're profiting over people. So I would say our Free Them All comes with shut down Delaney Hall and shut down all detention centers. Just like in Florida, Alcatraz supposedly has closed down, but we need to continue to shed the light on the detention centers are profiting. They're not really working as a rehabilitation center to fix the problem. Mm.
0: And Charlene Walker, picking up on what Ana Paola was saying, how do we melt ice?
4: Well, first of all, I just want to emphasize, they use the word detention to make us believe it is different. We are jailing people. And in order for us to actually get rid of these for-profit corporations, we have to decide that we're no longer going to consent to their operation, which means whoever, whatever business is helping to prop this up, if they serve the food, if they bring, if they're the ones that do the contracting, if they're the ones that do the lights, whoever it is, we have the power to withhold our money and apply economic pressure so that it cannot function and so that it is not profitable. We have those choices. I think that if that's why we launched the Evict Geo campaign, so that we can actually get Geo Group out of the entire state. And I want to emphasize, in New Jersey specifically, we have a governor and some electeds that will tell us that they are against Delaney Hall, but then sign millions and millions of dollars worth of our tax dollars away to Geo Group. Geo Group that is running our halfway houses. If they even have a homeless shelter, they're doing check-ins, they're doing assessments of whether or not people get out of jail. We have to decide that an inhumane system cannot exist. And the way we do that is we say, let's take away those contracts. Let's take away the dollars so they cannot function. And we need people to get into deep relationship with each other, because it is impossible for us to okay the cruelty and dehumanization when you know and you love your neighbor.
0: Well, Pastor Eric Guzman, that was a challenge to you, that executive director of Faith in New Jersey, Charlene Walker, brought. So your thoughts on what is to be done and continuing this thread about withholding monies, pressuring the governor, for goodness sake, close Delaney Hall and all these vicious concentration camps, as you call them.
3: Well, I look at it like this when it comes to our, you know, quote unquote, beloved Governor Mikey Sherrill. I still remember the press conference that she had that when ICE was getting real violent during the vigils and protests outside Delaney Hall, that she was going to send the state police in to protect the protesters from ICE. And the next day when the state police came to, quote unquote, protect us from ICE, I'm going to tell you, they were more violent than ICE ever was towards everybody that was on the ground. Even the press was assaulted, tear gas, pepper sprayed, rubber bullets. So right now, my faith in Mikey Sherrill is not there. My faith is in the people in the beloved community that's been coming out there day in and day out, and for good citizens to come out and speak out against these atrocities going on. Because I'll even talk about this, because if your religion does not include caring for the foreigner and the immigrant and welcoming us as yourselves and keeping families together, don't call it Christianity, Islam, or Judaism, or anything else. The Bible promises us that perfect love casts out fear, and we can see today in America that fear is casting out love. And this is a big problem that we have right now going on in America. And I know, and with all my colleagues that are on this call with me today, we will not be silent in this age of injustice, in this reign of terror of our contemporary Herod. All that is needed for this current evil to triumph, though, is for all these good people I'm talking about, is to stay silent.
0: Always, yeah.
3: Brother Gandhi was right when he said non-cooperation with evil is as much as a duty as cooperation with good. So I'm proud. I'm very proud to stand with other faith leaders and activists and people who are standing up against this injustice, who are here to say we will not cooperate. We're not going to cooperate with a government that separates mothers from their babies and makes children sleep on cement. We're not going to cooperate with a government that puts immigrant families in cages and bans people from entering our country. And I invite anybody who's listening today to come stand with us, as we will not cooperate with this administration that's turning the Beatitudes on their head and contradicting nearly every word of the Sermon of the Mount. We will not cooperate with evil. And as far as all these detention centers coming up, I think society needs to wake up, because as I said, this is not about immigration. This is about authoritarianism. And they're coming to strip us of our voting rights, human rights, our civil rights. We see this going on all over the country, from Virginia to Texas to Louisiana to Springfield, Ohio. They're trying to systemically attack people that don't look like them. So I implore people of good conscience and faith to stand up. This is our movement to stand up. We need to embody the confessing church from World War II Nazi Germany that opposed Nazi regime and Hitler's reign of terror. We need to stand up, or we're going to lose this democracy. Mm. And I realize the severity of what's going on. You know, we're so wrapped up with individualistic culture that we only care about ourselves and not the people around us. And that's not what our faith teaches. Our faith says we are all one together. We are all the beloved community. So we need to stand against these horrors that are going on.
0: And Pastor, our change, Anton, you're dovetailing on that, your thoughts on that, because you folks are all, you're educators, you're agitators in the best sense, yeah, the good trouble, and you're organizers. So what is to be done? What do we continue to tell our listeners to stand with you, to support all our immigrant worker siblings, and certainly now to reverse, my goodness, to reverse, because there is legislation passing, pass it now, to extend TPS for the Haitian and other communities, but certainly for the Haitian community, 350,000 at least strong. What is to be done?
2: Amen. And I agree with Pastor Eric. Fascism and authoritarianism is coming for us all. They start out stripping us of our constitutional rights, our human rights. Then they move into surveillance. That's connected to data centers, and that's ultimately connected to oligarchs who don't want us to have any autonomy. This is beyond Democratic or Republican or independent. This means that they're coming for all of us. We've seen state violence. This is about state violence, kill undocumented immigrants. They've targeted people with visas. They've killed US citizens. I mean, what else do we need for people to wake up? And the message is, for those who are Muslim who think they can stay on the sideline, the Prophet Muhammad, peace be upon him, spoke very clearly about justice and need to stand with your sisters and your brothers and your neighbors. Those of the Jewish faith have a clear mandate by the prophets about doing justice and standing with your neighbors and the alien. Those who are Christians have a clear mandate to stand with the least of these. This is not a interpretation. This is clearly that we have to stand with the oppressed. Those who are Buddhists have a clear mandate to reduce the suffering. This is continues to be seen in all faith traditions. And if you don't believe in anything, just know that in deep in your heart, we can't stand around while people are targeted and think that we're not going to be targeted. And so our message is, join us at Delaney Hall. Join folks in Springfield, Ohio. Join folks in Texas. Join folks. Stand up and speak out no matter where you're at, because we don't want to wait 10 years from now and say we wish we would have done our part before they took over everything and we had our first dictator in America.
0: Asma Alhuni, we're going to give you the last word, but it's only the last word for now. And of course, I would add, stand with our Haitian siblings in Flatbush, who are under enormous threat. Make sure that you agitate for the passage of legislation that it would extend TPS just to begin with for another 3 years. Stop the deportations. Stop the Trump, Miller, fascist, if I may, machine. Asma, your final words in the last minute and a half. Be the organizer that you always are.
5: All right. I guess I'll end by just saying, even though this country was built on a genocide of a people and the backs of those enslaved, there was always in history a resistance for justice and equity. And we get to choose what this country becomes today and tomorrow. So it doesn't matter if you're Christian. It doesn't matter if you're Muslim. It doesn't matter if you're Jewish, Buddhist, or no faith. It's up to you. It's up to me. And it's up to the people if what we are seeing continues and only is going to get worse, or if we resist and this stops and we work towards a democracy that can actually be actualized once for all. So I ask everyone to plug into your local organizing group. If there isn't one, create one. Our power is people. Let's get a democracy.
0: Oh, gosh, what wonderful organizers. And special thanks to Steve Bernhout, who really organized this group of people, because that's what he does. He educates, agitates, and organizes. All of you, you are absolutely magnificent. Why? Just because you believe in equal rights and justice and humanity. So we want people to stand up at Delaney Hall, and for all of our immigrant sisters and brothers, all of our siblings. I'm Mimi Rosenberg, and again, I want to thank Steve Bernhout, Charlene Walker, Eric Guzman, Archchange Anton, Anna Paola, Asma Alhouni. We are the beautiful community that will continue to extend it to all of our wonderful, wonderful immigrant siblings who helped build this country. My goodness, I am so appreciative of your being with us. So stand with the working class across borders. They are the hope for our future.

0: 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This is Mabel Williams, widow of Robert F. Williams, Negroes with Guns, and you're listening to WBAI, New York, 99.5 FM.
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0: Rob Bonta not to settle a lawsuit filed by the Brandeis Center and Stand With Us over lessons on Israel's genocide in Palestine. These groups are demanding California put Israel proxies in charge of teacher training on anti-Semitism, establish a committee to review and censor ethnic studies, and appoint a monitor to police anti-Israel criticism in all California schools. If California capitulates to such demands, other states are sure to follow. So it's important we speak out now. Listen.
1: Good morning. My name is Lauren Kushner, and I'm a resident of Atwater Village, a mother, and a Jewish American. I'm here today urging the board not to conflate criticism of Israel and anti-Semitism, and to push our state leaders not to settle with the Brandeis Center. In the lawsuit, Brandeis claims that people who reject Israel as a Jewish ethnostate are anti-Semitic. By this framework, it means that I, a fiercely proud and practicing Jew who attends Shabbat and holiday services at my temple, a bat mitzvah, a Kohen, someone who lives by Jewish values every day, that I am anti-Semitic. It's an attempt to erase my identity and silence hundreds of thousands of Jews of conscience. It harms our religious values and practices for the sake of foreign nationalism. Is that not in itself anti-Semitism? Not only is this definition immoral and incorrect, but it causes more harms to Jews like me and my family by watering down a dangerous form of bigotry. What good does tracking instances of anti-Semitism do when a hateful slur could be seen the same as somebody simply stating the fact that at least 90% of schools in Gaza have been destroyed by Israel? When we let a foreign government and its supporters control our students' free speech, we undermine our own country's laws and values. By denying our children access to the truth, we are robbing them of the critical thinking they desperately need to confidently navigate an increasingly complex world. These are the types of conversations I have with my son, who has learned to both love his Jewish identity and respect Palestinian freedom. To force a binary, to claim that we can only keep some students safe by marginalizing others, is wrong. It's against American values and it's against Jewish values. It harms all of our students and sets a dangerous precedent. Please do everything in your power to not allow this corrosive suit to be settled. Thank you.
2: My name is Angelica Duenas. I am a product of LAUSD and a mother of five LAUSD students, two already graduated. I am asking this board to call on Governor Newsom and Attorney General Bonta not to settle the Brandeis Center lawsuit on its terms. Real anti-Semitism deserves a real response, but this lawsuit is not that. It seeks to hand a private advocacy group backed by Israel lobby direct control over how our teachers are trained. The lawsuit demands training developed in coordination with the Brandeis Center, a group that treats criticism of Israel as anti-Semitism itself. That conflation does not protect our children. It weaponizes their safety to shut down the debate at the exact moment that our children need to understand what's happening in the world, including the genocide in Palestine. Our students deserve to learn this history, not to have it erased. This board must reject that conflation. Criticism of Israeli policy is free speech, not hate speech. Just as alarming, the lawsuit demands a committee to control what is taught in ethnic studies. Ethnic studies teaches our children about power, race, and history, including anti-Semitism. Handing that control to one advocacy group is censorship. Fund ethnic studies fully. Fund independent teacher training. And reject this settlement. Thank you.
3: Thank you for your time.
4: Good morning. Great to be here. I'm Marcy Winograd. I'm a retired LAUSD English and government teacher, elected to the UTLA House of Representatives. I am with Code Pink and Jewish Voice for Peace. Under protections of legislative privilege and the First Amendment, I urge you, proud board members of the largest school district in the state of California, to use your voice to tell Governor Newsom, AG Bonta, Thurman, you do not want to settle this lawsuit to give the Brandeis Center the keys to our classroom. That's what they were asking for. Read that lawsuit. They want the Brandeis Center and its Israel propagandists in its ecosystem to come into our classrooms and teach our students the big lie. What is the big lie? The big lie is that Judaism equals Israelism. I'm Jewish. I don't want anything to do with Israel and its genocide in Gaza. And I'm sure there are many Jewish students and Jewish teachers who feel the same way. So all I'm asking for is the truth in education. We can have rigorous debate, but no indoctrination. And please, I ask that the district not harass any teachers who are

0: acting as supervisors for Students in Justice in Palestine, a student-led group that wants to voice their objection to what's happening right now, a live stream genocide. Please do not harass any teachers of ethnic studies who have posters in their classrooms. Stop the war, peace, stop the genocide. I thank you for your time, and I appreciate your leadership, and go forward. Free speech, free Palestine. Thank you.
1: Thank you for your time.
2: Good morning. My name is Basha Jamil, and I am here on behalf of the Council on American Islamic Relations, Greater Los Angeles Area Chapter. We are the largest Muslim civil liberties organization in the country. I, like others, am here to address the Brandeis Center lawsuit that seeks to put the Brandeis and the Israel lobby in charge of California's teacher trainings on anti-Semitism. This is deeply concerning for us and part of a broader trend of attacks on First Amendment rights and censorship in public education throughout the country. It is absolutely critical that we reject the IHRA definition and all definitions of anti-Semitism that include criticism of Israel. This is a country that, according to the ICJ, the United Nations, and every major human rights organization in the world, states is actively committing genocide in Gaza, not to mention leading the United States into an illegal and immoral war on Iran. We cannot silence honest conversations about Palestinian history, Palestinian identity, and the ongoing genocide in Gaza, something that the vast majority of Americans and Californians and Angelenos are in opposition to, yet are facing increased repression in the form of lawfare like this lawsuit. We hope that you, in your leadership position on the school board, reject the Brandeis Center's attempts to censor public education. We also urge you to fund ethnic studies and resist these demands by the Brandeis Center to censor ethnic studies with a committee that has to approve all texts. Thank you, and we look forward to continuing to work together.
3: At a press conference held on October 9th, 2023, on that date, the Israeli Defense Minister Yoav Gallant said, and I quote, "I have ordered a complete siege on the Gaza Strip. There will be no electricity, no food, no fuel. Everything is closed. We are fighting human animals, and we will act accordingly." On October 10th, 2 days later, 3 days later, the head of the Israel Army's coordinating government activities in the territories, COGAT, Major General Ghassan Alian, addressed a message directly to Gaza residents. And note, the previous quote I gave you did not address combatants, terrorists, Hamas, or anything. The entire population of Gaza was addressed, and this other man is doing it again. Quote, "Human animals, again, must be treated as such. There will be no electricity, no water. There will only be destruction. You wanted hell. You will get hell," close quote. If you endorse this conflation of Jews and Israel, you're opening the door to conflict in your schools between a repression of speech
1: and
3: people who would object to it.
4: Children know what's going on. The genocide in Gaza is being live streamed. This is a genocide that's being funded by our tax dollars. It's a very complicated and sad reality that our children have to face. And to have a nonprofit like Brandeis, who's funded by Israel proxies, be in charge of teaching our students is completely inappropriate. We can teach our children the truth and have an empowered youth for a just world that we all want to build. We can envision a just and equal world together. And the first step is to reject this settlement. No Israeli proxies in our schools.
5: You've been listening to testimony before the Los Angeles Unified School District School Board. The Brandeis Center, one of the groups suing California and the California Department of Education, is headed up by Kenneth Marcus. He's a former Trump appointee in the Civil Rights Division of the State Department. The Brandeis Center has either filed lawsuits or civil rights complaints against a myriad of institutions such as Berkeley Unified, Santa Ana Unified, MIT, Stanford, the University of Massachusetts, Ohio State, Harvard, the National Education Association, the American Psychological Association, UC Berkeley, UCLA, and UC Santa Barbara. This is lawfare. In some cases, the institutions settle, they give up. UC Berkeley, rather than go to trial, agreed to adopt the International Holocaust Remembrance Alliance, the IHRA, definition and examples of anti-Semitism, which conflate criticism of Israel with anti-Semitism. MIT, on the other hand, said we're not settling, and a federal judge dismissed much of that case. To protect student First Amendment rights and religious freedom, K-12 Legal Defense, that's led by attorney Liz Jackson and San Francisco law firm Leonard Carter, are filing a motion, well, they filed a motion, to intervene in Brandeis v. California on behalf of a group of 10 California families, Jewish and Palestinian parents and students enrolled in public schools from Los Angeles to the Bay Area. Why intervene? An intervener can introduce new arguments and expand discovery for new evidence. Keep in mind, California is home to the largest Palestinian community in the nation, so the scale of potential harm from anti-Palestinian racism is unprecedented. Next up on Code Pink Radio, a webinar produced by Code Pink's China is Not Our Enemy campaign. Here's Code Pink's co-founder, Jody Evans, imagining a future free from war and greed. She's followed by Megan Russell, talking about people-to-people friendship with China. Let's listen.
1: Today is really a 101 on our China campaign at this moment, you know, 6 years into the campaign. So propaganda works. Please remember that. They don't do it because it doesn't work. They do it because it works. And I have watched it work my entire life. And I have watched those who attempt the truth in the face of lies be attacked, vilified, and at times murdered. The silencing they use also works. And this is where war starts. It starts with the lie. We are watching a genocide that stands on the shoulders of a century of lies. So when I saw hate towards China erupting in 2019 and started to follow the thread of it, mostly from one person, my response was, oh, here we go. This is pre-Iraq war all over again. There's an enemy. We're going to lie about it. We're going to make you all upset with information you don't have and use you to go to war. So my response wasn't about China. It was about the U.S. manufacturing another war now on China. And that thought was frightening. The buildup around China had been happening for years since Obama's pivot to Asia, and Code Pink had protested in like South Korea to stop U.S. bases being built in pristine places. But it was what happened on my Facebook page in early 2020, or actually it was late 2019, that woke me up to what was building and the seriousness of it. I had been traveling to China with my husband when he'd moved there in April of 2019, and I'd gone almost every month. I knew next to nothing about China when I went. I'd been there a few times, but it was just like another country I visited, except it manufactured a lot of things cheaply. I loved my Chinese community in LA. I'd been engaged with them since the 70s. They carried a lot of the culture of China, but not any of the current politics. And the acupuncture community has been my community also since the 70s when I helped make it legal in California. But every time I went to China, I was discovering something new and I would post it on my Facebook page with tons of excitement at what I was discovering. People would comment about how amazing it looked and they couldn't wait to visit. But in December 2019, that all shifted. When my post was greeted with hate and shame on me for posting something positive about horrific and violent China. Xenophobia is centuries old in the United States. The racism and abuse of Chinese and many of the people from Asia is atrocious and long. And I wanted to stop the buildup to war, and so I launched this campaign. China is not our enemy. It is a campaign to get in front of the propaganda that will be used to drive a war on China. In the process, I've learned a lot about China, and I've been amazed by what I've learned and impressed with what is on the other side of the wall of hate the U.S. has been building. But that's not what the campaign is about. China's doing a great job of being itself, and people are discovering it. That's up to, that's how that happens. I think it's called China maxing right now, but we still need to engage in the U.S. to stop this war. This is serious. Just like we live in a moment where 70% of U.S. citizens are against war. Oh my God, I never thought I would live in this country for that to be true. It's true, and wars are still raging. Even though we live in a country where 67% of American Jews are against the violence of Zionism, that violence continues every day in the most barbaric ways that our hearts can hold. So just a reminder of how serious this is and why I take it so seriously. You know, let's look at the stories from October 7th that were already made up pre-October 7th to launch that day. Rapes, babies being beheaded and roasted in ovens. Those were all used to justify killing babies in incubators. Now debunked, it doesn't matter. And they still have a hold on the people who believe them. These lies are powerful tools, and they will use every unsuspecting heart to drag it in to be used as a tool by the empire in its insatiable need for violence, power, greed, and control. It has been over 6 years since I launched this campaign, and the atmosphere of telling the truth is much more open and comfortable. The work that we and others have done has made talking about this have a more open audience. But when we started, we were basically terrorists disrupting a narrative that most everyone, 90% of the United States, stood on. We know as activists, our task is to hold unpopular positions against the agreed upon narratives that always serve the rich and the powerful. They own the tools that weave culture, and if you veer, you are punished. One of the things I witnessed as I began paying attention was that there was already casualties of the war in China. They were Asian Americans because people can't tell the difference. And so every Asian is an opportunity to hate on China and unfortunately be violent to other humans. And the violence against the beautiful ecosystems that surround China that were being turned into missile bases, crushing local indigenous communities and historical burial grounds and their playgrounds in nature that were taken away from them. In the process of this campaign, I've changed. I have a deep awareness of China that I value, and it is so far from what I thought when I started. But it has happened from going back over and over again with questions. It's happened from being in the culture, being affected by it, and learning how to see, not with Western eyes, but with to witness through the eyes of another culture that I was learning. It has taken me a long time. It's been a very long process, and I'm still discovering and learning every time. We encourage people to visit China so they can have their own experience and come back with their own stories, to enter the toxic soil of lies with some lived truth. There has been a gift for me in this campaign. I teach at Code Pink how we pivot to local peace economies and why that's so essential for a future. Yet to live where it is the culture has given me a depth of hope for the future that nourishes my heart and spirit. And it drives me to work with all my heart to stop the U.S. from going to war on China for layers more reasons than when I started. I know the devastation of war, and I have done this work for 55 years because I do know it. I have been doing that. But in these last 6 years in China, it has moved me from being against to being for a future that is not an idea, but a lived experiment that serves all life. That is a profound shift that I wish for everyone. It makes your work for peace so much easier and so much more joyful. The campaigns Megan's about to share with you are tools to open people's eyes, where there are ways to engage that expose how the lies are serving war and where they are rooted or driven from. Understanding that helps activists questions for themselves. They are targeting the progressive movement with this war to China. They're targeting us because we care deeply. They have gathered, you know, places where they can hook our hearts. But in the last 6 years, activists have gathered together with us in community to learn, to read, to engage in question. And I've watched them be changed and open-hearted and willing to have the courage to go out and share with their communities. So I want to introduce you to the amazing Megan Russell, who's our brilliant campaign coordinator for the China campaign. Megan graduated from the London School of Economics with a master's degree in conflict studies and studied conflict, culture, and international law at NYU. She spent 1 year studying in Shanghai and over 8 years studying Chinese Mandarin. Her research focuses on the intersection between U.S.-China affairs, peace building, and international development. Megan, thank you for all your leadership, and take us into our campaigns.

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1: So I'm going to introduce some of our sub-campaigns within the wider China is Not Our Enemy campaign and talk about the work that we've been doing, how we think about it, what our goals are, and overall why, to help you better understand the campaign and the general direction and the strategy. But first, as Jody said, the campaign itself was created in response to the sudden increase in the demonization of China and the subsequent rise of Sinophobia in the U.S. And this was born, of course, not out of China being a true enemy, but of its rise threatening the hegemonic status of the U.S. So in turn, our government set us off down a path to war. So billions of dollars have been spent and are being spent militarizing the Pacific surrounding China with military bases and troops. The U.S. has used military and economic coercion against China. There's been discriminative legislation that's been passed targeting China, Chinese Americans, Chinese nationals, and so much more. So the campaign seeks to do two main things. The first is to educate people how their minds are being shaped for war. And we do this by teaching about China and dismantling the lies that are being told by the media, by politicians, and informing on the billions and billions of tax dollars that are being spent preparing for the war that nobody wants. And we also do this by teaching about China's culture, about China's history, which is very, very long, spanning thousands of years, and dismantling the paranoia that follows everything that China does. And the second thing that we do is we redirect all of that energy into a push for peace, which is why we emphasize the need for friendship and cooperation with China, for working together on the important topics of today, like climate change, nuclear disarmament, global poverty alleviation, food security, and all the other extremely important issues. So we have a few sub-campaigns within the broader campaign focusing on different topics, which include the following. We have our Disarm the Discourse campaign to disarm the media's drive to war and expose the propaganda manufacturing public consent for that war. We have our Stop the Hate on the AAPI community to cooperate for people and planet, which is our main overlap with our War is Not Green campaign. We have our PBS censorship campaign, which teaches on China's poverty alleviation and internal development, as well as the media censorship over really anything to do with China that's positive, like how China has taken millions of people out of poverty. This continues to be censored. We have our Expose the Cost of War and Reject the War. And so these are some of the wider umbrellas in which our main targeted actions fall. In addition to these, we also have our China trips that we do. We're going on to our third Code Pink China trip this October. We have our China Book Club and our China Working Group, which are all places to take people deeper into learning and connecting with China, as well as to build our wider community, which is now global and really, really amazing. So let's take a look at one of our longest running campaigns, which has been targeting the University of Michigan administration. So this campaign started over a year ago when a postdoc student, Dr. Yun Ching Jian, was accused of bringing a fungus, Fusarium granarium, into the U.S. without prior authorization. So Dr. Jian was arrested. She was labeled an agroterrorist and ultimately deported, even with no evidence of true wrongdoing. And Dr. Jian was the first to be targeted, but not the last. What followed was a series of deranged political persecutions against Chinese scholars at the University of Michigan, which reflected the broader pattern of institutionalized violence against them, and the climate of fear and repression that continues to spread today across U.S. campuses. So around the country, Chinese scholars and students and communities have continuously been painted as threats. They've been surveilled and silenced, and the universities have been really largely complicit in this political targeting, and not just complicit, but cooperative. They have actively assisted the federal government in this targeting, including the UM administration. So there was Dr. Yunjing Jian, Dr. Chen Chuan Han, Xu Bai, Jiyong Zhang, Fenfen Zhang. These are a few of the UM scholars who have had their lives ruined in the past year by these policies. And very tragically, this political persecution culminated in the really horrific death of UM postdoc student Dunhao Wang last spring, who was the latest to be targeted by federal authorities, the details of which are still coming to light. But it was reported that in the hours after he was questioned by a federal agent, he jumped off the balcony of the science lab at the University of Michigan. So we held a vigil for Dong Hao about a month later and have been working to get this story into the news and to continue advocate for increased protections for Chinese students, as well as legal and mental health support for those who have been targeted. And our really wonderful UM community also hosts monthly potlucks to educate the wider community and to grow support for their local movement. And they've done a really brilliant job. but as you can see, the US push for war on China has not only fueled tensions, but has also reignited xenophobia here in the US and institutionalized it into government policies. And as a result, the AAPI communities across the country have become collateral damage through these witch hunts and through political targetings. And this happens because when you frame an entire country as an enemy, that identity gets inflated down to the individual level. So therefore, promoting anti-China narratives very easily becomes anti-Chinese and anti-Asian narratives. And this is why we have seen so much rise in xenophobia over the past decade. You know, we saw the same thing in the past during the war on terror, which promoted anti-Muslim sentiments and increased racism around the country against Muslims and anyone of Swana descent. So likewise, racism and violence against the AAPI community, it has vast historical precedent in the U.S., even from the very founding of our country, but ever since the pivot to Asia and the shift to promoting rivalry with China, it's really proliferated. It reached new heights during COVID and worsened under the subsequent China initiative during Trump's first term, which is what has been revived as the systematic persecution of Chinese and Chinese American scholars across the country, which is real and ongoing. And Michigan has become really the front lines of this crisis in the U.S. So much of the worst of the war on China has manifested here. And as the call for war continues to ramp up, it's likely this will continue to spread across the country and get worse and ruin more lives. So in addition to our petition to the UM administration, we also sent a letter of support to Dunhao Wang's family. We were told by his family, by the family lawyer, that his family was very touched by the vigil held for him, and that they are grateful that we continue to push for more information on what happened, because they are also waiting to learn more. They don't know what happened, and the circumstances around his death are very strange. We learned that he not only had a job lined up in China, but also a wedding planned and was set to return soon. He had been studying advanced semiconductor technology, which is an area the U.S. has included under its broad scope of national security because of the tech race against China. And this is why I've also included our petition to the National Science Foundation here, because it's also relevant. The NSF recently passed a policy banning collaboration with Chinese universities and research institutions. And our petition urges them to reconsider and reverse this policy because science, it relies on collaboration and openness. And we need to cooperate with China if we really are to solve any of the major issues of today, like climate change. So restriction really undermines this and creates, you know, an even more chilling effect on research partnership and overall contributes to this growing anti-China sentiments and the racist policies that are harming Chinese nationals and Chinese Americans in the U.S. today. It's all connected and it's hurting people in very real, very physical ways already. And this is the nature of violence and imperialism. It does not need, you know, a gun to ruin lives and to kill. So the war on China has very real, very harmful presence here in the U.S., and it's overlapping into various sectors of life, including research, technology, education. And we are still working on this campaign and continue to do what we can to work with student organizations at the U of M to pressure the administration, as well as to get the story out into the media about what's happening, because it cannot be ignored. Second, I'll talk a little bit about our targeting the media. The battle against the media is a very huge ongoing campaign for us, and this falls under our Disarm the Discourse, as well as the Expose the U.S. War on China. Like Jody mentioned, when she started this campaign 6 years ago, she noticed that the propaganda that led up to the war in Iraq was being replicated with China. And this is because you really, you know, you see the same thing, because before war, you need to a degree to convince the public that war is necessary, or at least militarization and weapon spending. So you first begin to see a whole lot of demonization that saturates the political sphere, the media, and then this echoes out into the wider public space. And this was, you know, the same story with a new character. Before, it was Iraq is our enemy, so we need to invade and spend trillions of dollars there. And now the U.S. government says China is our number one enemy and our number one security threat. And the arms build up to preparing for war with China is really unlike anything we've ever seen in U.S. history, especially now with the War Department budget that's pushing past $1.5 trillion. It's really unimaginable. And so much of that is justified as being need to prepare for war with China. So we saw the demonization of China and the effects of that, the increasing xenophobia, the war alliances in the Pacific, the billions being spent militarizing the first island chain around China. And, you know, this, is, of course, is not because China has plans to invade other countries. It's because in the past few decades, China has undergone very rapid growth and development, and has risen to agree that it now threatens U.S. imperialism. And even more than that, China has not, you know, surrendered to this global capitalist order. So it's a threat both to U.S. imperialism and the capitalist structures that siphon the wealth from the global south. So this is the real enemy in the real battle. It's the one against U.S. imperialism and those who profit off of it. So, yeah, over the past 6 years, the number of Americans who think China is our enemy has really skyrocketed because of the propaganda push, which, by the way, the U.S. government funds with billions of dollars. Recently, though, we've had some success lowering those numbers on account of our work, but also on account of China being China, and also people just waking up to the U.S. and to the senseless militarism that is funded and profited off the genocide of the Palestinian people, and the murder and exploitation of many others just all over the globe. It's becoming more obvious to people. And just recently, there was another poll showing that people had more faith in the Chinese government than the U.S. government in many countries around the world. So we're definitely seeing a shift, but the numbers are still dangerous. So we continue to expose the media and push for better, more well-rounded reporting, such as our joint letter to Ta-Nehisi Coates asking him to tackle the U.S. war on China. We're still waiting for that article from him, but we're hopeful. But yeah, so the reason we focus so much on the media is because right now this is an information war, but that's not where it's going to end if it's not stopped, and we've seen this repeatedly throughout history. So our work with this campaign is really trying to weave through all this propaganda that sells the story that China is our enemy, and also the propaganda that tells us that the lives in China and across the Pacific, across the global south, are worth less, because the propaganda is inherently racist. The stories are racist and dehumanizing. They rely on this to justify war and to justify killing. You know, you have to believe that another human being is worth less, or that their death or that their struggle benefits you in some way. So the way the media frames China and the Chinese people creates negative perceptions that bleed into their lived experience through acts of hate and violence. And this isn't a new thing, it's centuries old. It's just another chapter in a very long history. But yeah, the thing is, the imperialist viewpoint, it's so saturated in our culture that we don't notice it's there a lot of the times. We just judge and we remain complicit in the violence that we perpetuate through just conforming to our systems or listening to what the media is paid to tell us. And this is why it's really critical to expose that system and expose the stories and show people how they are being brainwashed, because it's through this realization that they're able to step out of the automation of support to U.S. imperialism abroad, not just against China, but just everywhere. So here we have our letter to Ta-Nehisi, as well as our petition to The Guardian, calling them out for an article that purposely made it sound as if China was gearing up for war and entirely left out the role the U.S. has played in antagonizing it. And we also have our letter to The Climate News, which has published some really good reports on China. And our letter to them requested that they write on how the U.S. war on China and militarization of the Pacific has led to countless environmental damages, because the link between climate and militarism cannot be ignored. Just briefly, I want to talk about how China has really essentially become the ultimate legislation passer in Congress. And what I mean by that is that China is being used to justify an enormous number of bills and legislation, from military programs and increases in spending, propaganda legislation, and more, and really in every sector and industry. Again and again, we hear that we need to spend more, build more weapons, expand U.S. military presence, because we have to compete with China, they say, or to gear up and prepare for war. And we can really see this very clearly in the new $1.5 trillion war budget. A huge amount of that money is going toward preparing for war with China, building new naval ships, expanding missile systems, increasing military infrastructure, and moving more and more weapons and forces to the Pacific. And we've already spent trillions of dollars. There was a recent research report from Brown University Cost of War that showed the U.S. has already spent over $2.3 trillion preparing for war with China. And that is even considered a conservative estimate. So that means trillions of dollars are being committed to preparing for this war that we should be doing everything possible to prevent. And the justification is all very remarkably consistent. It's all about China. China is repeatedly invoked to pass these military spending bills and to build new weapon systems, and really to expand U.S. military presence on literally every continent, not just in Asia. And then the more money that the U.S. spends on preparing for war on China, the more pressure there is to convince the public that China is an enemy and that war is something we need to prepare for rather than something we need to be working to prevent. So we're essentially watching this feedback loop with all this fear of China that justifies more military spending, and then more military spending creates incentive to generate even more fear of China. It's like this never ending cycle, and it's just spiraled completely out of control. And it's being taken advantage of by the elites and by people who profit off military spending and profit off U.S. imperialism. And these, of course, are the same people who control the media. So they keep the story going, and it just perpetuates itself. And meanwhile, that $1.5 trillion, all that money could be going toward things that people actually need, like healthcare and housing and education and public infrastructure, all the things that we need to fund life. And so when we talk about China, we need to keep in mind that you don't need to know anything about China or like China or defend China in any way. You just need to understand that the military-industrial complex is using China as a tool to keep itself going as unprecedented at these unprecedentedly huge rates, and that this is bound to end in a really, really terrible way with nuclear annihilation or climate disaster or extreme economic downfall. And this is all to benefit who? Not you or me or the people of the world, just the few people at the top who profit off of it. And yeah, I think this will lead us in back into Jody.
2: Thanks. Okay, China is not a threat. It is the only threat it is to the billionaires and the capitalist structure. So, you know, why go to war on China now? Why did Obama pivot to Asia? This is a continuation of the Cold War. And just to remind everyone, the U.S. Cold War has killed something like 35 million innocent people across the world because they're socialists. And socialism is a mirror to capitalism that exposes the violence of capitalism and its failures. So yes, it's a threat to capitalist hegemony. China did the work of educating and creating a plan for their people to grow and thrive. It resulted in an increase in China of GDP that has folks in China and DC concerned, right? Oh my God, the socialist project could succeed and could expose capitalism for the violent destroyer of life that it is. So communism has been the boogeyman for the last, 100 years. It's the ultimate enemy they define their activities by, their existential threat. And when they say an existential threat, this really reveals how much they believe their capitalism, how fragile it is. Like, if you look at it, if this is an existential threat, then capitalism must be very fragile. Because if people had a choice, if they saw that socialism worked somewhere and that people were thriving, capitalism wouldn't be so attractive. People would choose socialism instead of all their labor that is siphoned away from them into the hands of the rich. And never has it been more obvious. So you're not allowed that choice. The people of other countries have not been allowed that choice. The people of many, many other countries who believed in it have been murdered by the United States of America. So their murder spree is not over. This is a continuation of the Cold War. And if we look at what the Cold War has done, it has made the world worse, more violent, more culturally extreme, and more unsafe for life. So stopping the U.S. war on China, stopping Hegseth's $1.5 trillion bill are our tasks here in the U.S. China will be China. It will do what it does. We can be inspired. We can hate it. We can be concerned about how it does things. But do we really want to be tools for the mass murder of innocent people? That is what this campaign asks. That's why we are educating people out of being used as tools for war. Megan, tell us how.
1: So how can you get involved in the campaign? There are so many ways. You can participate easily by joining our China working group. We meet every other Monday. And on these calls, you can help strategize our campaign direction, brainstorm actions. These are very casual meetings and just great with connecting people and building community and learning all about China. And if you want more in-depth political education, you can join our China Book Club. We also meet every other week. And we will be starting a new book in October. So that is a great time to hop in. If you want to dive just head first into learning and connecting with China, you can also join one of our Code Pink China trips. We have one in October, and we'll probably do another one in the spring. You can send me an email, megan@codepink.org, if you're interested, and I'll help you with next steps on how to sign up. Our trips really emphasize learning about China's revolutionary history, learning about its modern socialist development, and really just understanding China and connecting with the local people. Other ways you can get involved is by signing our petitions, taking action, sharing them with your friends, family on social media, following us on social media. 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There's an infinite amount to learn about China, and we recommend you do so. So you can take action at codepink.org/China.
0: 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Before that, testimony delivered before the Los Angeles Unified School District, urging board members to oppose a settlement in Brandeis v. California, in which the Brandeis Center seeks to conflate criticism of Israel with anti-Semitism in teacher evaluation. I'm Marcy Winograd, co-producer with Michelle Elner of Code Pink Radio. 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Thank you.

0: 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Your Pacifica election ballot links will be sent to you on August 15th. 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

0: Ladies and gentlemen, it's time for a celebration. 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

And good morning. This is the Joy of Resistance Multicultural Feminist Radio at WBAI. I'm Fran Luck and so happy to be back live on the air of WBAI after many weeks of vacation and sending in pre-recorded shows. Joy of Resistance, if you've been following our work, has been doing a three-part series on the vote for women, having just celebrated the 106

the movement for women's rights in the 19th century, so much of a precursor of many developments in our own time. And that was on the 20th of August. And last week we presented the surveillance of the post-women's movement for the vote by J. Edgar Hoover and the FBI going back to the 1920s and 30s in an attempt to stop the gains of the movement for women's rights and to label feminism as a communist plot. Where have we heard that before? And this week, today, I am going to play a recording that I made just this past week with Ellen Carol Du Bois, who was one of the pioneers of modern U.S. women's history. In the 1970s, she helped to open up a field that has grown very prolific. Her particular interest is women's political history, and she has just written a very important book, well, actually it's about a year old, entitled Elizabeth Cady Stanton, A Revolutionary Life, in which she takes on the entire period of the 19th century, really, and the struggle for women's rights, so much the ground we are walking on right now as we continue, really, that struggle that was started in the 19th century. So we're looking forward to that. And before we go into it, we're going to do a few news items. We have a lot of news from the summer to catch up on. We're just going to take on a few major stories this morning. So if we can have our news music, the Fulani chant by Sweet Honey and the Rock, which we use to frame our news series, we will go on and give you that.

On August 7th, Todd Blanche, former lawyer for Donald Trump and participant in the Department of Justice cover-up of the Epstein trafficking ring, was confirmed as Attorney General of the United States. Almost immediately, he told faith leaders in a now-deleted audio recording with the White House Faith Office that he was planning to roll back abortion access even in states that have laws protecting it, and that he will make the Dobbs decision, which overturned Roe v. Wade, permanent in every state. The ruling of Dobbs, of course, Dobbs versus Jackson's Wealth Organization, overturned Roe v. Wade, ending in the federal constitutional right to abortion. The ruling allowed states to set their own policy, stopping short of a national ban. In the years since, the number of abortions has continued to grow, frustrating abortion opponents. Mail order pharmacies, combined with the blue state, quote, shield laws, protecting clinicians from prosecution, have helped women maintain access to medication abortion, even as conservative states have banned or severely limited access to abortion clinics. Blanche hinted that restrictions on mail order abortion drugs, which now account for two-thirds of all abortions in the U.S., that these restrictions are coming, but he provided no specifics. In a related development, Trump has nominated Dr. Heidi Overton to be new head of the Food and Drug Administration. Overton, who has not yet been confirmed, cheered on the Dobbs decision that overturned Roe v. Wade and has questioned the long-established safety record of mifepristone, known as the abortion pill, medication abortion, indicating her opposition to the FDA's approval for its availability via telehealth. And in Boston, and this is about August 12th, Governor Maura Healey signed legislation strengthening abortion protections in Massachusetts, ensuring that patients experience serious pregnancy complications can receive medically appropriate care from their medical providers that they know and trust in Massachusetts. This action comes as reproductive rights continue to face unprecedented attacks across the country following the Dobbs decision, heretofore mentioned. Here's a quote: "As a physician, I know nothing should get between patient, a doctor, and a healthcare decision," said Secretary Kyame Mahanaya, MD, about that decision. In signing this bill into law, Governor Healey is making sure that those decisions get made where they belonged, in a physician's office. I'm grateful.

grateful to her continued leadership and for protecting reproductive health care and abortion for the state of Massachusetts. The legislation updates Massachusetts abortion law by allowing physicians to rely on their professional medical judgment consistent with accepted standards of care. And women have been turning out full force to support Lindsay Clancy, whose trial, according to Emma Cieslik of Ms. Magazine, exposes how stigma, medical sexism, and fractured maternal mental health care can leave new mothers in a crisis without the support they desperately need. Lindsay is accused, without denying it, actually, of murdering her children while suffering from postpartum psychotic depression. Postpartum depression is a mood disorder that affects more than one in eight women who give birth. Up to half of these cases go undiagnosed because women are afraid of sharing their feelings or asking for help. This is rooted in medical sexism, the reality that when women share their symptoms, they are often dismissed and medical conditions go misdiagnosed or undiagnosed. And Black women are up to three times more likely to experience postpartum depression compared to white mothers because of disparities in prenatal, natal, and postnatal care. According to Emma Cieslik, and I'm quoting from her article in Ms. Magazine, at least part of the reasons women don't receive proper medical care is the persistent, quote, perfect mother myth in which social and popular media depicts motherhood as purely joyful, so that when mothers experience exhaustion, anxiety, depression, and thoughts of self or infant harm, they believe they are the only ones and do not reach out for help. And lastly, Gloria Steinem, known to many as the face of feminism, died peacefully at 92 yesterday. Steinem first came to prominence as a journalist who did an expose on the working conditions of women who worked as, quote, bunnies in Hugh Hefner's Playboy empire by going herself to work underground as a bunny. While widely credited by the media as a pioneer of a second wave feminism, she actually joined a movement already in full swing when she attended a speak out on abortion in the 1960s and was moved to discuss her own abortions for the first time. The movement that organized that speak out was known as the Women's Liberation Movement, and they first brought feminism to popular attention. That movement was created by women who came out of the left and had participated in the Student Nonviolent Coordinating Committee and the anti-war movement and other radical organizations. But these women were soon eclipsed in the media by Steinem, who was a glamorous figure with many upper-level connections, some of which she used to found Ms. Magazine. The producers of PBS's series, The Makers, which was a series on second wave feminism, said of Steinem's rise to popularity, quote, at last feminism had a face and it was not an angry one, close quote. Steinem was also a controversial figure for having worked as director of a, quote, student organization that took part in anti-communist activities by the government and CIA in the late 50s and early 1960s. When credible proof of this was brought to light by the group Red Stockings, her lawyers tried to squelch that news by threatening to bring suit against all who made that claim. Nonetheless, she used her spokesperson status and financial connections to back many feminist projects throughout the years of her life. An original pioneer feminist, Alex Cates Schulman, said of her, quote, she earned her stripes. And we will be bringing you more on Gloria Steinem and the feminist movement in future shows. And that is some of the news for today, September 3rd, 2026. The news was written and compiled by myself, Fran Luck, and read by myself. And when we come back, we will be speaking with Eleanor Carol Du Bois, a leading historian on the ins and outs, the behind the scenes, the real workings of the movement that struggled and eventually succeeded in bringing us the vote. And we'll be speaking about her book and using examples from her book
Her book is called Elizabeth Cady Stanton, A Revolutionary Life. So please stay tuned for that.

0: Well, Carol Du Bois is, you're going to be hearing her voice and mine very shortly, an interview which I did with her last week. Again, as I just announced, speaking on the life of Elizabeth Cady Stanton, who was an absolutely pivotal figure. She w really was a pioneer in the struggle for the vote. She was the person who came up with the idea, or at least was the one who nailed it down and made it happen, of the Seneca Falls Convention, that first put the demand for the vote on the map, and that spoke of all of the other terrible conditions in which women existed in the 19th century and that had prevailed since the birth of this country. So we're going to be going to that in a moment. And I just want to say that she examines Elizabeth Cady Stanton in all of her many contradictions, because she is known to have made some very disturbing statements later on in her career that smacked of racism and nativism, while at the same time she was a prominent figure in the fight to end slavery in this country. That was going on at the same time as the rise of the feminist movement in the 19th century. So with that, we're going to go to this interview, and I hope you will find it as interesting as I did. Ellen Carroll Du Bois, it's a pleasure to have you on Joy of Resistance.
1: Thank you.
0: I have been appreciating your latest book, which is called Elizabeth Cady Stanton, A Revolutionary Life. And indeed, it has been. People such as Elizabeth Cady Stanton, who is so pivotal in women's suffrage, are kind of legendary figures. They are larger than life, associated, of course, with Susan B. Anthony, Sojourner Truth, Frederick Douglass, and many more. However, what you've done in this book is you've brought her to life as a human being. You've humanized her, which I really enjoyed. So the personal and political, as it were, alternate throughout the book. And I think I'd like to start at the beginning, Ellen. I'd like to ask you, why Elizabeth Cady Stanton? Why did you choose to focus this long and very exhaustively researched biography on her?
1: Well, I've been, as it were, living with her for 50 years. I knew that I would always be writing a biography of her. I preceded this by writing a biography of her daughter, Harriet Stanton Blatch. I just recently found a letter I wrote when I first went to the Library of Congress to see her papers. It was, I think, 1971. And I wrote to a friend, I said, I talked about that I was completely in love with her, and I was besotted with what I read, and I had fantasies of going to Seneca Falls and finding her. And this was 1971, and women's liberation was beginning to run into some trouble. And I would talk to her, and she would tell me exactly what we had done wrong and what we needed to do right. So it was very interesting to see the documentation of my connection to her a half century ago.
0: So we're going to go through some of what made Elizabeth Cady Stanton the pivotal figure that she was in women's suffrage and in opening up so many other subject areas later taken up by feminists, such as reproductive rights, etc. I wonder if you can kind of set the scene for what the world was like for women, when she was born and what she was struggling with.
1: She was born in 1815. The memory of the revolution is very fresh. Her grandfather was a patriot, that is to say, a patriot soldier. And she grew up on the edge of white settlement near Albany. So she was also quite aware of the Native American culture that was at the point of being pushed westward when she grew up. 10 years after she was born, the Erie Canal opened up. And this was a revolution in transportation. Until then, to go anywhere required going on a rutted dirt road, unless, of course, there was a river or a lake and you could use a boat. But what the Erie Canal did is it created a water route across New York State. And this opened up the entire interior of the state, and cities like Syracuse and Rochester and Buffalo were all born of this period. So she lived in a medium-sized town. When she was born, slavery was legal in New York, and only begins to become illegal in the 20s. And even then, it just meant that if you were born a slave, you had to remain a slave for the rest of your life, which is what happened to another New Yorker, Sojourner Truth. Her town was, like a lot of places in New York, had a fair number of Black people. And most of them, by the time she was growing up, were former slaves or children of former slaves. There is a man who figures quite largely in her early years. His name was Peter, or as they called him, Black Peter, and he took care of the children. And she writes about him with great warmth. His name was Peter Thibault, and he may have had a fair number of descendants in that part of New York. What else do I want to say?
0: About the conditions and the lack of legal rights that women faced at the point where she was.
1: Well, the reason I didn't say anything is they had no rights, so there's nothing to say. The only property rights a woman had were if she wasn't married, which was very rarely the case. So marriage was the condition of the great majority of adult women. So women were legally and culturally the dependents of their husbands or their fathers. And there's nothing there to say. There's no
0: Yeah, right.
1: rights at all. I'm trying to think of anything you could consider. Well, in the North, girls did learn to read, so they were literate. And by the time Elizabeth was growing up, there were women who were writing and getting published, both novels and religious writings. And she was lucky enough when she went to what the equivalent of high school would have been. She left home and went to a place called Troy Academy in Troy, New York. It's still there. It's still called the Troy Female Academy. And it was run by one of the most educated women in the United States at the time. And that woman had a lot of influence on her. And although she was much more religious than Elizabeth was becoming, she was knowledgeable and educated. Like, one of the interesting questions is, Elizabeth Cady Stanton is a fabulous writer. So the question is, where does that come from? And she also had a decent primary education in her hometown. She must have had a decent enough education to be able to write, and also her inherent interior voice, which was strong. One of the things that draws one to her is that her writing isn't as dated as most antebellum women's writing is. Elizabeth's writing is sharp and clear and witty, and has lost very little of its power.
0: All right. So she has a cousin named Gerrit Smith, who is a very liberal and free-thinking person for the time, and she visits its home a lot. There she is exposed to a whole lot of current advanced thinking, particularly abolitionism. And it is there that she meets the man she's going to marry, who is Henry Stanton, who is a well-known leading abolitionist. So she's being exposed to all kinds of things. And in the course of And she falls in love with him, and her father is against the marriage because abolitionism is not seen as a paying vocation, and it is very controversial. But I think it's important to know how controversial it was, and how much you were upsetting society's apple cart by being an ardent abolitionist. But she's attracted to that. She's already run into meeting a young woman who was a fugitive from slavery, who told her the real conditions, and her mind is being turned toward, right, this social awareness, which will also be part of her whole life. So what I wanted to get to was that she does fall in love, she gets married, and she takes some very interesting decisions. During the marriage vow that she takes with Henry Stanton, eliminates the word obey.
1: She had a precedent.
0: Yes, she did. Right. I was going to say, yeah.
1: Sarah Grimke had refused to say obey when she married Theodore Weld, who was such an important influence on her and her husband that their fourth child is named after him. Henry takes her to meet the Grimke sisters on their honeymoon. And there's a great quote where I think it's Angelina says, this young woman really much captured her heart. And this is true of a lot of people who met her in these early years. There was some sort of spark of her character. There was a kind of freedom of her personality that drew people. But Angelina says, I do wish that Henry was more suited to guide her. So I think she realizes that Elizabeth is going to outgrow her apprentice relationship to her
0: Yes.
1: husband eventually.
0: Yes, which he does. So through him and through her association now with abolitionist women particularly, she winds up going to the World Anti-Slavery Convention in London,
1: Yes.
0: right? And there they spend an entire day, the men do, because the men were the ones who made these decisions, debating whether women should be seated as delegates. Right. And by a majority, they decide no, women cannot be. I mean, this is a time where women do not have a public voice. And when you spoke before audiences of women and men, that was called, quote, promiscuous, that there were men in the room. So that really enrages a lot of the abolitionist women who, of course, were very pivotal in the abolitionist struggle. And this is where she, I think, if I'm reading your book correctly, and as I interpret it, she starts to find her feminist voice through the abolitionist women. Do you want to comment?
1: I think that's right. Her first mentor is Lucretia Mott, the great
0: Yeah.
1: dean of American women abolitionists, who introduces her, for instance, to the writings of Mary Wollstonecraft.
0: Who was an very important Enlightenment figure, one of the first women to state the wrongs against women in England at that time, just to fill in our audience. She is very influenced by these women. They are speaking of things that had long been festering within her, but she didn't really have the companionship of other women, which is, by the way, another parallel I found, certainly with my life, the excitement of having had all these private thoughts about the unfairness to women. This was before the second wave took off. I have a quote here that says, this is from your book. Her new friendships with British and American abolitionists had developed her underlying feminist impulses into a strongly voiced conviction about the equality of women and men. She began to sign her letters as Elizabeth Cady Stanton, lest she be regarded merely as Mrs. Stanton, or worse, Mrs. Henry Stanton. Sarah Grimke loaned her books on women's rights, assuring her she would find many other hearts beating in unison with yours on this subject. And I think it's at around that time that these women started to, including Lucretia Mott, who was very important in this, started to float the idea that there might actually be a convention devoted to the rights of women.
1: You're describing something that happened 8 years before Seneca Falls.
0: Yes.
1: And to think that they already had that idea, I think, is a little wishful on our part. They come up with the idea very spontaneously in 1848, and that they do that because Lucretia, who normally lived in Pennsylvania, in Philadelphia, was visiting her sister in nearby Geneva or Waterloo, I can't remember which. So they did that because, well, there are several reasons. The immediate reason was the presence of Lucretia Mott, who was the most politically experienced of the small group of women. But the other thing is that that moment, it's July of 1848, there was so much happening in the world. And, you asked me about the conditions. Well, one of them is there are newspapers and there are correspondence. In fact, one of the great correspondents of the revolutions of 1848 for American newspapers was Margaret Fuller, who was living in Rome at the time. So they are aware that there are democratic revolutions going on all over Europe. And by revolutions, I mean uprisings. And these were for the rights of men to vote. The United States was far in advance of Europe in that it already allowed unpropertied white men to vote. The other thing is that 1848 is the end of the Mexican-American War and therefore of the expansion of the United States into all of those lands seized over Mexico. And the expansion of those lands, which constituted the whole Midwest and Southwest, threw the country into an ever-increasing set of crises about slavery. And so the politics of the United States were heating up. What I'm trying to say is there are complicated confluence of factors here. The abolitionist movement itself was beginning to develop a more political wing, a wing committed to using the electoral system. Most abolitionists, out of their religious beliefs, thought politics was too corrupt. But one of the few who did take that route was Henry Stanton. And another was her cousin Gerrit Smith. And another was Frederick Douglass, who by this time she had met. And so she was surrounded by men who thought that in order to free the slaves, abolitionists would have to move into conventional partisan politics. And that clearly underlies her insistence that the right to vote be in the list of resolutions at Seneca Falls.
0: And she was the only one of that group that planned the Seneca Falls Convention that was for it at the beginning, later joined by Frederick Douglass, as I read your book.
1: He didn't plan them. She certainly was the one who pressed for the resolution. But when they finally met in convention, she would have probably lost. The convention would not have passed that resolution if it hadn't been for his intervention as the only man in that room who couldn't vote.
0: I want to just go back a step to some of the statements from the convention. First of all, as you say in the book, they were attempting something that women had never done before to finally lay before the public the whole story of the situation of women. That was the goal. So they put forth this statement, which they struggle over. They followed the precedent of the American Anti-Slavery Society by borrowing the preamble of the Declaration of Independence and its assertion of God-given inalienable rights to make their own as grand and historic as the movement they believed they were inaugurating. They made two crucial changes. All men are created equal became all men and women. And also the indictment of the British king for tyranny was replaced by the grander charge, quote, "The history of mankind is a history of repeated injuries and usurpations on the part of man toward woman, having in direct object the establishment of an absolute tyranny over her." And they then lay out all of these inequities, and they included that women were just not part of public life, had no representation in government, suffered in their domestic lives, and this whole declaration of sentiments with which I think a lot of our listeners are familiar. So they are very timid. This is what really jumped out at me, Ellen, that she uses the phrase fear and trembling in terms of public speaking at that point, that they weren't sure they should have a woman be the facilitator, or a woman should be the central speaker. They thought maybe a man should. This was really new stuff and new territory. And that is very exciting to read about. And that she, of course, was a pivotal figure, which is a lot of why we do remember her. Do you want to comment any more about
1: No, I
0: Seneca
1: think you've
0: Falls?
1: made a very good summary of that material.
0: Thank you. And Seneca Falls has quite an effect, doesn't it? It kind of reawakens a lot of latent stirrings in women all over the place. They began to correspond with many people.
1: In the next few years, it's kind of imitated throughout, especially places like Ohio, what was called the Western Reserve, and that area, the western part of New York, Pennsylvania. So there are a lot of women's rights conventions local. And then in 1851, 3 years later, somebody from Boston, which was the sort of center of American political reform sophistication, has the ambition of something called the National Women's Rights Convention. National is a little overstated, but it does draw people from maybe three or four different states. And from that point on, there is a sort of rudimentary, not organized, not formalized, rudimentary national women's rights movement through the 1850s. But its center was always New York, and its central energy, its intellectual energy came from Elizabeth, but its activist energy came from her new partner, Susan B. Anthony, who she met in that year of 1851.
0: So, in the meantime, Elizabeth is having children, a lot of them, one after another. Her mind is expanding, but so is her family and her family obligations. And I have a couple of quotes because this was not easy for her. She was very unhappy.
1: Being isolated was difficult for her. She loved being a mother. So, and she was a very good mother, and she was a very modern mother. So, I want to make it clear she in no way resented her many children. She resented the fact that her husband was away a lot of the time, and she was somewhat isolated from the action.
0: Good point. She also, though, had trouble finding time to write and research, which she speaks about. Quote, I seldom have 1 hour undisturbed. Men who can shut themselves up for days with their thoughts or their books know little of what difficulties a woman must surmount. So she is funneling this experience really into an understanding of the care and the worry and the repetition of the lives of women in the family at that point. And that becomes part of her feminist understanding of the situation of women. It really reminded me of Virginia Woolf in A Room of One's Own.
1: With the difference that Virginia Woolf had no children.
0: That's right. So here she had 7 children. She says how rebellious it makes me feel as I see Henry where and when he pleases, as I contrast his freedom with my bondage and feel that because of the false position of woman, I have been compelled to hold all my noblest aspirations in abeyance in order to be a wife, a mother, a nurse, a cook, a household drudge. I am fired anew and long to pour forth the whole story of women's wrongs. And of course, you are right. It's also alternated with periods of her talking about the joy that she takes in her growing family. And also, she's a very good mother. She wants her children to grow up with a sense of freedom and not be subject to all of the limitations that she was subject to, et cetera. So you have these two sides of her. But I think that, it very much reflects on our situation today also, right? Where women are struggling for some support, some relief. I mean, it's kind of a continuation of the same struggle, childcare, et cetera, et cetera. So she nevertheless, and this is so amazing, does continue to write and to think and to put forth ideas. And it's like she's now seeing many, many connections and many, many possible campaigns fighting against outrageous divorce laws, fighting so that women can keep their earnings, not just their property, when they enter a marriage. And I know we could go on into a lot of detail about that, but I just wanted to make the point that I felt that her mind was expanding, including more and more of these issues. Okay. You are listening to a recorded interview recorded last week with Ellen Carroll DuBois, referencing her book, Elizabeth Cady Stanton, A Revolutionary Life. And as Ellen Carroll DuBois says in her introduction, she says, she talks about how long Elizabeth Cady Stanton lived. Her pursuit of ideas and actions took her through a wide range of historical epochs, changing political conditions, shifting cultural frameworks, and ever more contemporary ideas about the organization of society and the place of women in it. Indeed, Elizabeth Cady Stanton was coming out as a socialist toward the end of her life. She lived into her late 80s. So this is the Joy of Resistance, Multicultural Feminist Radio at WBAI. I am Fran Luck. And the program today is really part of a series we've been doing on the struggle for the vote for women. If you can go to the WBAI archives at wbai.org/archive, you can find our August 20th show, which was a replay of the great play that Carol Hayneish did on the whole struggle for the vote, the 15th Amendment, all of the controversies that came out of it, et cetera, which you're going to hear about in part two. Let me say that we bring you feminist programming, in-depth and historical feminist programming, as well as feminist programming that looks at contemporary issues for women and the struggle of women that goes on today and puts those two aspects together, the history and the contemporary, because we have to know the ground we're standing on to know how to move forward. And it is in that spirit that we present this segment. We did have a little difference, myself and Ellen Carol Du Bois, about who had the first idea and when for the Seneca Falls Convention. She says in her book, Elizabeth and Lucretia Mott had first addressed organizing a women's rights convention in London in 1840. Again in Boston, but they took the opportunity to act in 1848. So I wanted to put that in. And I think that's important because it shows the enormous energy that was released at the time that women were not, that abolitionist women were not allowed to participate in the International Conference, Anti-Slavery Conference in London in 1840. Tremendous anger and tremendous vision got birthed at that time. We're going to return, but I just want to let you know that WBAI is still in fundraising mode, and we really value any support you can give to this and any other show. You can call us at nine, excuse me, two and two. No, I'm sorry. I'm going to say that again. 933 8. Nope, I'm going to say that again. 833-922 4-9246. That's right. Should have written that down. Please call us again at that number, 833-922-9246, and make a donation in any amount. We really value it if you would become a buddy to this station, and that's a sustaining member. With that, we're going to go back to our interview. In this part of the interview, she talks about Elizabeth Cady Stanton's later life and many, many fascinating issues that throw a lot of light on today's struggle. So here we go with part two of the interview with Ellen Carol Du Bois. So I wanted to get to how the Civil War affected the suffrage and the entire women's rights movement. Could you comment on that?
1: Well, that's a big question. I think only now, given the danger that our country is in right now, can we really appreciate how frightening it was that the country was on the really on the verge of disintegrating. In fact, it did disintegrate. And let's point out she had a couple sons who were in their teenage years who were eager to go off and fight. Her husband was one of the founders of the Republican Party, and so he's spending a lot of time in Washington trying basically to get a job from the Lincoln administration. And eventually, oh yeah, this is an important little story. One of the events that precipitated the breakup of the Union was the raid on the Harper's Ferry Armory led by John Brown, one of the more violent and radical abolitionists, who thought he was going to be able to raise an army of slaves to take down, this was a federal armory, to seize the guns and start a war. You know, probably he had in his mind what had happened in Haiti, where slaves took the lead in bringing down a white-dominated society. But of course, John Brown's fantasy never took place. But here's the important thing. Enough people shared his fantasy because the United States was going down such a terrible road that violence seemed to be the only response. And they funded him. And one of those people was her cousin, Gerrit Smith, her first cousin. I just want to emphasize they're closest. Their mothers were sisters. And when John Brown was captured and executed, it really destroyed Gerrit Smith. He went into what was called then an insane asylum, and she lost the leadership that he had provided her. Now we get into the Civil War, and she, because her husband gets a kind of job that he wants at the Port of New York, which was a very lucrative job, she moves her family into New York City from the relative backwater of Seneca Falls. There, Susan comes to live with her, and they begin to plan a way to bring women into the politics of the Civil War. Let me just say, there were women fighting the Civil War, but they disguised themselves as men. But women qua women were expected to be nurses, like Louisa May Alcott, or prepare bandages. And Elizabeth and her now partner, Susan B. Anthony, wanted women to have a political role. So they organized their first national, well-organized women's movement called the Women's National Loyal League. And its goal was to marshal an army of women and children to collect petitions to send to the federal government on behalf of extending the President's Emancipation Proclamation to all slaves. The Emancipation Proclamation only covered slaves in the secessionist states. There were many states still in the Union, including my own, Maryland. There were still slaves in Maryland, in Delaware, in Kentucky, and Tennessee, all of which had not withdrawn. And they succeeded in collecting almost 300,000 signatures on petitions and playing a major role in convincing the federal government, led by Charles Sumner, to pass an amendment that would abolish slavery, the 13th Amendment. That got passed, but it didn't get ratified until after the assassination of Lincoln, which put the kind of moral power behind it. So that was the first deliberate entry of women into American politics. One more thing during the Civil War to say, New York was not a very pro-Union city. It had a lot of Southerners there. And when Congress instituted a draft because they needed to fill the ranks of the Union Army, there was a riot in New York against the draft. And it involved attacking major abolitionists, but also Black people, of which there were a lot in New York. And Elizabeth's home was around the corner from one of the major Black institutions of the city called the Colored Orphans Asylum. And a very moving part of her story is watching these Black children being rescued and the building burning down and worrying about her own children and waiting for soldiers to come from Gettysburg to stop the rioting. In other words, the war came home to New York City.
0: I think we need to get here into the 15th Amendment, but let me at least say that it seems to me that the struggle to substitute the struggle for abolition for the immediate struggle for voting rights kind of speaks to some of the accusations of racism on the part of the feminist movement, even though I agree with you that some of our later comments were. And that has to do with the bitterness experienced after the 15th Amendment, which put the word male into the US Constitution. And as feminists were saying, then it's going to take 100 years to get that word out. They were beginning to despair of their chance of getting the vote. So do you want to comment on that? That
1: Well,
0: on
1: first
0: that
1: of all,
0: period?
1: the word male comes into the Constitution in the 14th Amendment.
0: Okay, that
1: And
0: is true too.
1: they don't oppose that. It's the 15th Amendment which explicitly addresses the right to vote of Black men or men, regardless of race, color, and previous condition of servitude.
0: Served at 10
1: Let's just
0: o'clock.
1: emphasize what an incredible thing this was. In no other
0: Yes.
1: country in the Western Hemisphere did abolition get followed by the right to vote. And it was, in some ways, more radical than the country could sustain. And within 10 or 15 years, the Supreme Court, which was like our own Supreme Court, very conservative, began to undo the 15th Amendment. But Elizabeth and Susan realized that once this amendment was passed, and once the Republican Party could count on the votes of Black men, constitutional change would be shut down, at which it was for a half century. We have to remember how powerful and revolutionary the hopes of this period were, and so how crushing their defeat was. I want to say one more thing. The crucial episode that is often quoted and that I discuss in the book is a conflict she has with Frederick Douglass in 1869, while the 15th Amendment is still waiting to be ratified. And he, a man who had supported woman suffrage more than any other abolitionist and continued to do so more than any other male abolitionist, reprimanded this woman, who he otherwise very much revered, for her language and her opposition to the need, the deadly situation of Black men. What I want to say is that they repaired their friendship, and there's a wonderful story, which I'll leave people to read themselves, about where she defends his right to marry a white woman much later. And so they repaired their relationship and they were close for the next, what is it, 40 years.
0: Yeah, that was really amazing. Yeah, her actual quote had to do with the fact that she saw illiterate men and men sort of quote just off the boat being able to vote when educated women couldn't, and there was a lot of bitterness in that, and there definitely were racist and nativist overtones in that statement, which quoted, Patrick and Hans and Sambo. And there was a male Chinese name in that, can all vote and educated women cannot. And that is often used to actually dismiss Elizabeth Cady Stanton as just a racist. How does that fit into her life, and how should we weigh that in the long, trajectory of her life and all that she did?
1: Well, this was one of the major reasons that I wrote the book, that it is a long trajectory, and it is an example of being what we, to use the word now, canceled out of history for an episode which was indeed very disturbing, but did not characterize the full range of her life, including the next 35 years. And I end the book with a quote, and I think I'll read this quote
0: Sure.
1: from something that Ta-Nehisi Coates wrote. Ta-Nehisi Coates, the great African American writer and political commentator of our own time. I think of Stanton and Anthony misstepping, but always pushing, always agitating, always expanding. And I feel, he says, a strong kinship. I don't need my personal pantheon to be clean, but I need it to be filled with warriors. And that's the way I end the book,
0: Yes, and
1: that quote.
0: it's a gorgeous quote. Thank you for including that. I was moved by it, and I am now. There is a long period which we will not have time to go into, where they try everything. They try the federal approach. They try the state by state approach. Susan B. Anthony decides to vote based on the 14th Amendment, which includes all persons, are women people. That fails, and on and on and on. Neither Anthony nor Cady Stanton lived to see, of course, suffrage passed. But during that, they never stopped trying. She winds up being a lecturer, finally earning her own living. And, they never stopped struggling, which I think is the most important part here. If people read the book, they'll see all kinds of very interesting sort of political conflicts, etc.
1: Not if people read the book, when people read the book.
0: Okay, you said it. So it really brought her to life, and as I said throughout, I was amazed at how many confluences there were with this piece of American history we are still in. We know what we're fighting. We're fighting basically for women against people like, J.D. Vance, childless cat women. That is so much like what she was up against. She and the suffragists were up against constantly, right? You were either a sour old maid or you were a free lover, all of these, right? All of these total slanders that were going on all the time. And are going on today in our present, our present political situation. So there were so many synchronicities here. It's I think so instructive. I really want to thank you for this interview, Professor Ellen Carroll Dubois. It's a wonderful book. And could you tell our audience how they can find out more about your work and what you are doing and the books you have written?
1: Well, right now I'm taking a pause. All of my books can be found on Amazon, as can this one, including an audio version. The paperback isn't out yet, but should be out soon. I think you mentioned that I had written a book a few years before, which covered the whole of the suffrage movement called Suffrage. The book came out at the beginning of the pandemic, so it came out into a kind of vacuum. But I think it's the first really comprehensive history of the suffrage movement in at least a half century. And I'll tell you to await as I do what my next project is, because I'm not sure what it'll be.
0: Okay, well, you seem to be one of the preeminent scholars of the fight for suffrage and of the struggle of women in this country, and that's such an important history for us to know about as we move on in this century, such as whatever it may bring us, and however we want to continue the fight for our rights. Thank you once again, Ellen Carroll Dubois.
1: Thank you, Fran.
0: Okay, that is the interview with Ellen Carroll Dubois based on her book, Elizabeth Cady Stanton, A Revolutionary Life. The name, the correct telephone number to call to support WBAI in its summer fund drive. We are only at $129,000 of a $200,000 drive, which we desperately need to continue at a time when we are being attacked by the Trump administration and all radical media is that number is 1-833-922-4692. 1-833-922-4692. Please call, make a pledge in any amount. If you get a machine, you will be called back. And we are going to end the show now. We're going to go out with Etta James, Suffer Until Suffrage. If you want to get in touch with me and our show, go to JOR at WBAI.org. Over and out, and thank you so much for listening.

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3: 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The unfinished struggle for reparations. 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

0: And welcome to Frontline Voices. I'm the host today, Rebecca Miles. On the show today, we'll hear from Bob Henley, General Manager and City Hall reporter, on 9/11, 25 years on, and the health impacts of that tragic day. He'll be coming to us live from the Mount Sinai-sponsored event to commemorate the work of the World Trade Center Health Program in clinical care and research. Later, we'll be joined by Caleb Maupin, author, journalist, and founder of the Center for Political Innovation, on the latest on the Iran-US war, China's stand at the G20 gathering, and China's economic deal with Egypt. And later, we'll talk to Nick Bryant, journalist and author, about Epstein justice, Representative Thomas Massie's naming of names at the Capitol, and what the status of justice is for survivors when the Justice Department says they won't release any more Epstein files. So joining me now is Bob Henley. Welcome to the show, Bob Henley.
1: Thanks for having me. Please forgive the noise that comes with any time we remotely file.
0: So there were a couple of reports that came down this week. In the New York Post reported that 9/11 cancer victims have skyrocketed 1,680% over the past decade, fueled by

0: when Elon Musk took a chainsaw to so much of the federal civil service, it had a direct impact on the program which comes under the auspices of Health and Human Services and CDC. So all ears were wide open when we heard from Dr. Erica Schwartz, a distinguished public health professional who is currently the director of the CDC under the Trump administration. And then we also heard from some of the leading practitioners who have been really working hard to advance this, the lives of first responders and survivors. We did hear some sobering information about what's happening, the issue of dementia and certain kinds of the confluence of multiple diseases. That's the other thing. Many of the 145, 150,000 people have multiple issues. So we have around some 50,000 people with cancer, but now we see 27,000 survivors versus 25,000 first responders who have cancer. And so that's another thing that's kind of emerged here, is that in the aftermath of 9/11, we created kind of a hierarchical caste system where first responders, the police, firefighters, even reporters, anyone who went there and responded to the pile, that 16-acre discrete area of the World Trade Center, they were guaranteed annual screening as a matter of right. Now, survivors, and that could be people who worked for the government, lived in the neighborhood, or went to school. Do remember that Michael Bloomberg and Giuliani wanted to get things back to normal. So some 20,000 kids, K through 12, actually went to school in the hot zone, which you need to know is south of Houston. It includes Western Brooklyn. And so it's developed as kind of a tale of two cities, in the sense that survivors were less likely to be part of the program. And there's a very good, one of the questions I had hoped to ask, but was not able to ask the panel because it was kind of a, you know, one of those things where they have the questions that have already been set up. One of the things I had hoped that I would be able to have a chance to ask this panel, because they're the right people to ask, was whether or not the fact that they had two different tracks of attention between first responders and survivors may have led to a certain blind spot when it comes to the very, very late recognition of female reproductive cancers, due to the fact that the most closely monitored cohort were first responders who were overwhelmingly male. Is it possible that had it been a more inclusive program with no distinction between survivors and first responders, without the hierarchy of focus, the population would have resembled the more evenly split gender demographics in a general population, which would have meant we wouldn't have missed a generation of breast cancers and reproductive cancers? That's the kind of questions I'm going to be asking today.
1: Right. Now, the World Trade Center health program is federally funded through Congress. Is the funding secure long term, or does it still face periodic reauthorization fights that put the coverage for its first responders at risk?
0: So it is authorized through 2090, because they're discovering just now the World Trade Center health program has a study. We're reaching out to young people who were under 21 at the time and even in utero. That's one of the reasons why the unions are pressing so hard for the release of the city documents that Mayor Mamdani is committed to release. The city of New York went along with the EPA's representation that the air was safe to breathe. We didn't hear any reference to that in today's official conference until well in the conference, when it was a firefighter on the panel who observed that fact of history, that you want to talk about public health problems, as one of the speakers pointed out, the most important thing would be honestly articulating the risk posed to both survivors and responders. We still haven't yet had a deeper conversation about what does that do? Doesn't that add to the moral injury of everyone involved, first responders and survivors alike, when it's based on a lie told by the government?
1: Right. The World Trade Center program covers FDNY members and civilians and other responders. How well does public awareness and outreach beyond FDNY populations?
0: That's a big problem. You put your finger
1: exposed, right. They might not know they're eligible for coverage.
0: That's brilliant. That's exactly probably the most important point, is that we know that some 145,000 people are involved in the program, and that there were 400,000 people potentially exposed. And that's a demographer's guess in the rearview mirror, right? Not exactly precise. And so there's another issue.

0: by focusing on first responders in our kind of militaristic response after the attack, people who are survivors don't think they're even entitled. Focus groups that have been done, and even my own shoe leather reporting shows a lot of people who just happen to live in the area nominally don't think that they're entitled. The other thing that's shown up here is that, remember, the city of New York is a constant churn. That's one of the great things about it. Where are those 20,000 school kids living now? Rebecca, could be anywhere in the world. And so there is, I think, a growing realization that this is a much broader public health crisis. And that's why it's so important that we release all these files from the Giuliani and Bloomberg administration. I mean, it's important to know that in the immediate aftermath of 9/11, the city resisted any representation that there was an occupational exposure. And I actually was holding the microphone for WNYC when Mayor Bloomberg said, after Jimmy Zadroga died, that's the detective who worked at the Freshkills landfill for whom the act is named, that indeed he was not a hero, but that he had been a drug addict. Of course, luckily for us and posterity and everyone who's alive now, Jimmy's body was taken to a New Jersey doctor who came up with an independent autopsy that found just how devastating his time of service had been. And so, of course, Mayor Bloomberg apologized, but the damage had been done.
1: So what are you going to hear about this afternoon at the conference?
0: So we're going to, this is where there's kind of this effort to paint this as a bipartisan effort, because back in another day in America, we did have bipartisan support. And indeed, we do have certain members. We're going to hear from Chuck Schumer and Senator Gillibrand, and then Congressman Garabino, who, of course, is from the 2nd Congressional District, a Republican. We're going to be hearing from a panel discussion, reflections from the 9/11 community, former elected officials and reporters. And guess what, Rebecca? I wasn't invited on the panel.
1: I'm sorry to hear that, Bob.
0: I'm getting a free lunch, though, so I can't complain.
1: Just a couple of other questions. Of course, this in an extraordinary way, you know, there've been a couple of documentaries about Lockerbie. When you watch them, you realize the extent of what the investigation involved. There was nothing like this for 9/11. The area wasn't caught. I mean, it was, you couldn't get to it, but it was not treated like a crime scene. We're still 25 years on. The families who lost members during the attack are still winding through the courts, trying to find out what Saudi Arabia knew and how their people were involved. Those things have not come out. And so do you think we will ever get any answers on this?
0: So I will tell you one important area. I was just speaking with Joe Kupferman, the attorney, environmental attorney, who did so much work for the unions, proving, for instance, that after the city of New York sent fire engines out to subcontractors to be cleaned, guess what? They still had a World Trade Center dust in it, so much so that mechanics from Local 246 SEIU that keep everything rolling from street sweepers to fire engines, 20 of them died handling those vehicles. Here. And so when Joel went to apply to New York State for the air monitoring samples, he was said, and he couldn't get any information because he was told they were investigating a crime scene. So when it came to trying to get information, they would use that. As far as you raise a fair point about the geopolitical implications of all of this. And of course, it's important for us to understand, as we look back and second guess the people making those decisions, including Rudolph Giuliani, those of us, and by the way, we were at 120 Wall Street. BAI has very, very much skin in this game. Mm-hmm. And we just recently found all of the tape from that day. And it must be said that Jose Santiago and Paul DiRienzo, the entire staff, I've had the challenge of listening to it. It is absolutely brilliant. We can be very proud. We were on the Empire State Building at the time.
1: Yep.
0: And so we have a continuity of that that is unparalleled. And we're going to be playing that. It's never been played before on the air.
1: Will that get played on next week?
0: September 13th, yes.
1: Yeah.
0: And because it's because we got it right when it came to air quality. The skepticism that Juan Gonzalez staked his career on, remember when they said it was safe to breathe and that was being parroted by the New York Times or WNYC, BAI was the place you were hearing Congressman Nadler raise concerns. It was a place where you got to know that you needed to question and be aware.
1: Mm-hmm.
0: And we were right then, and we're right now.
1: Great. Bob Henley, thank you very much. Thanks for joining us this afternoon. That was Bob Henley, General Manager, WBAI's General Manager and City Hall reporter on 9/11, 25 years, and the health impacts of that tragic day. He was coming to us from a Mount Sinai-sponsored event to commemorate the work of the World Trade Center Health Program in clinical care and research. Joining us now is Caleb Maupin.
0: I wanted to thank you for your comment.
2: Thank you.
1: Bob, you're still on the air. Joining us now is Caleb Maupin, author, journalist, and founder of the Center for Political Innovation, on the latest on the Iran-US war and China's stand at the G20 and China's economic deal with Egypt. Welcome to the show, Caleb.
3: Sure. Glad to be here, as always.
1: Sorry, we ran a little over there, but when it comes to 9/11, everyone has a lot of questions. So but I do apologize for getting you late onto the air.
3: All good.
1: Perhaps we could start with Iran and the U.S. We've seen, after we heard a series of President Trump's laid-back responses that he wasn't worried about Iran, suddenly in the past week we've seen attacks. Iran says it has attacked Kuwait and the United Arab Emirates for retaliation for U.S. actions against Iran, while Kuwait says its sovereignty hasn't been violated. Do you think we're in this tit-for-tat now, or is Iran trying to widen the conflict beyond the U.S. and Israeli targets? And what will be the consequences of this if Gulf states become direct participants?
3: Well, there's certainly a wing of the Israeli government that is hoping they can turn this into an all-out regional war against Iran and get all the Gulf state allies of the United States on board with an attack on Iran because Iran has retaliated against U.S. military bases throughout the region. The problem with that is that public opinion in the Muslim world is so strongly against Israel, and everyone knows the reason that Iran is being targeted is because they are the main force of opposition to Israel in the Middle East. And so getting the population of the Gulf states and of the Muslim world to back a regional war against Iran is just not realistic, though that is kind of the hope. I mean, we can go back to the Odid Yanan plan that was put forward in the 1980s. You know, Israel has often thought that if we could divide the Sunni against the Shia, if we could play up the idea of Arabs versus Persians and kind of get the largely Sunni Arab countries to gang up on Iran, that would spell safety for Israel. But I don't think that's going to happen. But there is a determination to make it happen by some of the Netanyahu camp.
1: Right. And we're in this sort of weird round of propaganda statements. I don't know if it's market manipulation, but you have President Trump saying oil shipments through the strait have recovered to roughly 18 million barrels today. We hear his pondering the idea of renaming the Strait of Hormuz. I just wonder what you make of these statements where, if you're able to track container vessels, you can see they're not true.
3: Well, again, this is Donald Trump blustering. You have to wonder, though, how much, to what degree or other, he believes what he is saying is true. He doesn't seem to be completely in touch with reality, and he's got a lot of advisors around him that have learned to tell him what he wants to hear. Plus, this kind of bluster and performance is something that those who are still loyal to him, which is a very low number, a low percentage among the American people, it's what they like to hear, right? It's not Lake Ontario. It's Lake America. It's not the Gulf of Mexico. It's the Gulf of America. He's going to rename the strait. Hey, he's doing it. Oh, he's just doing an amazing job. They love hearing that. I mean, you can go back to Paula White Kane, the pastor who's, you know, running the White House faith office. She very much focuses on never acknowledging the bad, always playing up the good, kind of a prosperity gospel message. So to Donald Trump's loyal base, he's doing what he always does. He says he never loses. He always wins, et cetera. This is Donald Trump performing and also hinting and revealing that he may not fully know what's going on the ground. We'll see how this plays out.
1: Right. So this comes as More than 80 generals and admirals have reportedly been fired or had promotions blocked under Defense Secretary Pete Hegseth. We saw Army Secretary Daniel Driscoll reportedly warn Trump that that these removals were damaging morale and undermining the promotion system. It comes at a time when the Iran war is not popular. You've had other generals writing letters saying it's not, you know, this, it never made any sense and it wasn't winnable. What's your take on what's happening at the Pentagon?
3: Well, a lot of this has to do with Pete Hegseth as the Secretary of War, not the Secretary of Defense, right? They renamed the job just for him. Pete Hegseth is performing for social media, and he continues to put on these events that, you know, I mean, they make them look like they're going to be some big dramatic, you know, announcement about the military. And in reality, what happens is Pete Hegseth is there to show off and talk about how you have to exercise and we don't need fat generals. And Pete Hegseth is more of a social media star than an actual government official. And that many of the people in the Pentagon who are used to actually running the military are feeling like they can't do their jobs adequately because there is a constant concern on the part of Pete Hegseth about how he can make himself look online. At the same time, the war in Iran is increasingly looking like an impossible situation. If you listen to what Joe Kent, the U.S. counterterrorism director who resigned in protest of the war, is saying, there's no way for Trump to get out of this and really save face. And so they're being asked to do the impossible. At the same time, they have a boss who doesn't seem to care about actual results and is making it hard for them to get their job done because he wants to perform for the cameras and perhaps set the stage for his own political career. So this is all a situation where some of the most experienced people in the Pentagon and some of the ones who have dedicated their lives to carefully learning how to get the job done just don't want to be there anymore.
1: Yes. Earlier this week, of course, there was the G20 finance meeting in Asheville, North Carolina, where there was this statement issued with officials calling for a free, safe and predictable navigation through the Strait of Hormuz. Following that, China was the only country to object to the paragraph containing references to the Strait of Hormuz as well as other sections. What do you make about China objecting to this, you know, going along with this paragraph when all the other finance ministers went along with it?
3: Well, the thing is that the White House Trade Council has been staffed by people that have made their careers blaming China for the world's economic woes. Peter Navarro and others, these are professional anti-China agitators. These are flim-flam men, you know, who go around and give speeches to economic conferences and make little documentaries to kind of feed an industry that's funded by people in the corporate world who view China as their competitor, to play up the idea that China is the source of America's economic problems and we need tougher sanctions and we need to, you know, make things harder for China. And it's kind of an industry of kind of, you know, paid shills who kind of make that case. And Trump, because of his various alliances, he has staffed his administration with those folks. And he's supposed to be hosting the G20. It's coming up. And the G20, China is obviously a very important country. Xi Jinping will be coming to Washington, D.C. very soon. And Trump needs to let those folks feel that they've been heard because they're an important part of his coalition. So in the lead up to the G20, he's letting them offend China. He's letting them insert language into the G20 documents that China will object to, and then they can make a big show out of it. This is something Trump kind of has to do because the people that are loyal to him and the people that he has staffed the White House Trade Council with, and et cetera, these are, you know, China is their issue, and hating China is their bread and butter.
1: Mm. And how dependent is China on Iranian oil right now? And have they got alternative sources lined up if the conflict further disrupts their supply? And in that question, what about this economic deal that China is just brokering with Egypt, which involves the Suez Canal? Is there anything to read into that?
3: Well, when it comes to China being reliant on oil, China being reliant on Iranian oil or any other country's oil, there is an issue there, which is that China needs to import oil. They have the world's largest industrial economy, but they don't have their own oil. They import most of their oil, and that's why they have militarized the South China Sea, because they want to make sure those oil tankers come into the port of Shanghai and they're not messed with. And increasingly, they get closer to Russia. They import, you know, via pipelines from Russia. But at the same time, you know, countries like Iran, countries like Saudi Arabia, and countries like Venezuela have been a very important source for China. And the fact that Venezuela is now not really selling them oil and is cooperating with the United States, that has certainly been a threat to China. And now you have a situation with Iran. So, you know, China is becoming more vulnerable in an area that they're quite vulnerable already, which is oil importation. They need to be able to import oil to keep their industrial economy rolling ahead. Now, when it comes to the Egypt deal, what we have to remember is that the Egyptian state, as we currently know it, right? I mean, the government of Egypt since the 1950s is really the result of Gamal Abdel Nasser, right? He was the leader of the patriotic officers of Egypt who staged a military coup and established the Egyptian government during the 1950s. And he called himself an Arab socialist, and he teamed up with the Soviet Union. They built the Aswan Dam, which is the largest power plant, the largest hydroelectrical facility in the Middle East. They electrified Egypt. And Gamal Abdel Nasser, who was very much an anti-imperialist, he said he wasn't a communist, he was a Muslim, he was called himself an Arab socialist. He is a very, very important figure. And Egypt's government, even though Egypt has changed a lot since, you know, those days, Egypt's government is very much structured around the military. And it's structured around kind of the teachings and the foundations that were laid by Gamal Abdel Nasser. Now, after the overthrow of Mubarak, the Muslim Brotherhood, which has a lot of support in the rural areas, you know, they won the elections, but they were removed. And the military of Egypt, which is basically the entire economy of Egypt, is centered around the military going back to the Abdel Nasser days. They're in power once again. And they, you know, they very much, on the one hand, they, you know, have the support of the United States and have made the case that, you know, that they're definitely not, you know, not, you know, puppets of Russia or puppets of China, and they have independent policies. They're very close to Saudi Arabia. But their bread and butter and their mantra is development. And China has sat down with the Egyptian government and made some deals to build infrastructure, to build power plants, to, you know, increase industrial cooperation. You know, they talk about the Suez Canal, which is another very, very vital maritime route, you know, close to the Red Sea. And this kind of fits the training that the Egyptian military has. And the reason the population of Egypt tends to accept the Egyptian military, even though, you know, they will overturn elected governments and such, is because they deliver the goods. That's what Gamal Abdel Nasser did, is he built that Aswan Dam. He electrified the country. He raised people up. And so the military of Egypt has to make the case to the population, we're making your lives better. And so they would be willing to tolerate some of the more autocratic aspects of it. So the Egyptian military, at the end of the day, it serves itself. I mean, the USA, you know, certainly helped them come to power. And the USA, you know, didn't seem enthusiastic about the Muslim Brotherhood government that was overthrown. But Egypt, the military has to deliver. And so China is going to help them deliver. And in the process, China will gain more leverage. And China may get Egypt to act a little bit more independently and cooperate with them, not as much with the United States. So it's going to be interesting how this plays out. But at the same time, if you look at Egypt, you have to understand the role that the military has played historically and how the government is centered around the Egyptian military and how industrial development is so much part of what the military has offered historically.
1: Mm. And just in the last 3 minutes we've got left, if I could coalesce a couple of things. We've got the State Department proposing that parents provide proof of their own citizenship or immigration status when applying for a passport for their children. And then you've got these figures coming out from the Department of Homeland Security that ICE arrested roughly 50,000 people in August. And then at the same time, you've got Tyson laying off, 2,500 workers at its Illinois beef plant. Taken together, the expansion of ICE, immigration enforcement around election, changes to military leadership, and mass layoffs Are we looking at separate policy decisions, or is there broader transformation underway in how power is exercised over workers, immigrants, voters, and government institutions?
3: Well, there's a couple layers to this. Number one is that Trump's voters, the people who vote for him, tend to feel that ICE deporting people is to their economic benefit and is what they voted for him to do. And so Trump enhancing this activity, increasing it in the lead up to the elections, is something that, you know, we've got the midterms in mind. You know, the more that ICE is seen as deporting people, the more that people who are enthusiastic about Trump and maybe aren't so enthusiastic about his wars, the more that they'll feel like, okay, he's getting the job done. Whether this actually translates to, you know, better economic results for, you know, for workers that feel that immigrants are competition or taking their jobs, we'll have to see. I mean, it doesn't seem to really match with the inflation that's going on, but that is the belief. There are a lot of blue-collar workers across America who feel that cheap immigrant labor has cut into their livelihoods. The other thing, though, is that ICE has very much functioned almost as a partisan agency. We saw the recent arrest and deportation of Milo Yiannopoulos, and that was very much made for social media. I mean, Milo Yiannopoulos is somebody who was in the Trump circles, but he was fighting with Laura Loomer, who's somebody that, you know, the White House, you know, is very close to. And apparently Laura Loomer tipped off ICE and Milo Yiannopoulos was deported from the United States. They made a point of putting his picture, his mugshot, so to speak, on social media. They made a big show of it. Milo Yiannopoulos is in Britain now talking about how brutal it is. And I think this is, again, this is almost having a chill effect. It's kind of sending a message to people that were in Trump's camp that have become his critics that they better be careful because Laura Loomer has the ability to grab people. So, again, I view this as a lot of theater and performance more than anything. But ICE is a big part of Trump's messaging. And while Trump has disappointed those who voted for him in many, many ways, when it comes to ICE cracking down on people, that is something they want to see.
1: Yeah. Kelly Maupin, thank you as always for coming on the show and for your insights. I do tend to throw a lot at you and you rise every time to the occasion. So I'm most grateful. Thanks for coming on the show.
3: Sure thing. Sure thing.
1: That was Kelly Maupin, author, journalist and founder of the Center for Political Innovation on the latest on the Iran-US war, China's stand at the G20 finance meeting at China's economic deal with Egypt, how to read it, and just a quick take then on ICE raids we'll just take a short musical break and then we'll be back with our next guest, Nick Bryant, journalist and author, to talk about Epstein justice and Representative Thomas Massie naming names at the Capitol.

0: Welcome back to Frontline Voices. I'm the host today, Rebecca Miles. You're listening to WBAI Pacifica Radio 99.5 FM in New York. Joining me now is investigative journalist Nick Bryant, who for the past 14 years has dedicated his career to exposing the co-conspirators in the Jeffrey Epstein sex trafficking operation. His reporting on Epstein has made international headlines, where he's obtained and shared his so-called Little Black Book in 2015, about 4 years before Epstein's suspicious death. Since then, he's continued to investigate Epstein's web of pimps, enablers, and fellow child abusers. The criminal network that was part of he was part of resembles other sex crime rings that Bryant has reported on in the past, such as the Franklin scandal. And he started a nonprofit, Epstein Justice, a platform for people to learn more about this heinous trafficking operation. Welcome to the show, Nick.
1: It's great to be with you, Rebecca.
0: So I just wanted to sort of know kind of where we are with the Epstein file releases. So the Department of Justice has claimed it's finished releasing its records, but lawmakers are pushing new legislation to force the disclosure of millions of still hidden files. The Justice Department published over 3 million additional pages, 180,000 images and 2,000 videos in a massive drop. But the Attorney General, Todd Blanche, stated this batch completes the government's requirements under the Epstein Files Transparency Act. And the total release so far has reached roughly 3.5 million pages from various federal and local investigative files. Is this the end, do you think, of the release of documents from the Department of Justice?
1: Well, certainly under the Trump administration, and I think under our present political system, what people don't realize is that this cover-up started with George Bush too, and it went through Obama, and it went in through Biden, and it went in through Trump. And actually, as malfeasant as the Trump administration has been by declaring last year on July 5th that Epstein and Maxwell acted completely alone and Epstein downloaded all of his child abuse material from the internet, which we know are lies because of the emails, for sure. What we need is a bipartisan effort to come together on the Epstein case. And what Massey is doing now, he's trying to introduce another discharge petition. And the last discharge petition worked. You need a majority in the House, and then you can vote on it's a kind of a technicality in the House. If you have a majority on an issue, you can actually bring that issue to the floor and vote on it. And I think that Massey only has 70 or 80 federal legislators at this point that are willing to sign the Epstein Files Transparency Act 2, which would call for the rest of the files to be released. But as I said, I don't think that's going to happen under the Trump administration. And we've seen both parties cover this up. This has been a bipartisan effort. So it's an issue that needs to be taken to the people, and the people have to ultimately decide whether or not they're going to let our government cover up child sex trafficking or not.
0: Mm. So this is, Representative Thomas Massie, the follow-up bill would hold the Justice Department accountable and create a private right of action, allowing survivors and state attorney generals to take the DOJ to court over unreleased files. But of course, Representative Massie is due to leave government at the end of the year. Although I do know he has this working relationship with Congressman Rogan. Yeah. But you don't think we'll see in the next couple of years any much traction on this development?
1: It's ultimately going to take Americans to force our government to seek justice with the Epstein case. That's ultimately what it's going to take. As I said, this cover-up started way back in the Bush 2 administration. And the FBI in 1996 was given this information about Epstein through Maria Farmer, which the documents have shown, but we don't know how high it went on the FBI food chain before it was quashed. But definitely under George Bush, too. And Americans have been conditioned to think that they cannot affect change. And we kind of have to reverse that. We were lied to about the weapons of mass destruction in Iraq, and we were lied to about Saddam Hussein having links to Al-Qaeda, and that started a forever war. The financial meltdown, which was precipitated by the banks turning our economy into the largest casino of all time. Millions of Americans lost their homes. Millions of Americans lost their homes and their livelihoods. But yet these Wall Street CEOs were making anywhere from $9 million to $28 million a year during between 2007 and 2010. And then we had the Snowden revelations, which definitely showed that our government was illegally spying on us, and nothing happened. And with COVID, we're beginning to see that a number of agencies, including the FBI, Department of Energy, and the CIA, have said it most likely started with a lab at the Wuhan lab. Mm. And the majority of Americans think that too. So, but no, and the NIH and USAID was financing that lab, but no heads have rolled. So Americans have been really taken advantage of since, well, long before the weapons of mass destruction, but definitely, I mean, these are lies that our government has told us, bold-faced lies, and we've got to stop it somewhere. And this is where it should stop, because this is a horrific crime. This is our government covering up the molestation of scores of young girls. And when you cover up a crime, you're aiding and abetting that crime. So our government is currently aiding and abetting child trafficking and doing it right before our very eyes in broad daylight. If we allow this, I mean, we don't have much of a democracy left, I don't believe. I think we have a democracy at the local level, and I think a lot of states have a democracy. But at the federal level, we've lost our democracy. Right now, we're waging a war that only 33% of Americans really approve of. So it's time for Americans to take back their power and demand that we have justice in the Epstein case.
0: Earlier this week, Representative Massey read out the names of 14 people with specific allegations against. Do those allegations match what was documented in the release files versus what remains unproven?
1: Yes, there's significant evidence that the 14 people that he named were part of Jeffrey Epstein's pedophile network. And we see that the files that have come out have corroborated a lot of what Massey had said when he gave out those 14 names. So again, you would think that that would stir outrage and that there would be representatives and senators waiting in line to get behind this discharge petition that Thomas Massey wants to introduce on the House floor. But as I said, there's a minority of people, there's 70 or 80 that I think are willing to sign it at this point. And we need all of them to sign it, because we can no longer have a country, our government, that aids and abets child trafficking.
0: Yeah. Cy Hirsch wrote about the Epstein files this week. He sort of asks questions about what happened to all the footage that was allegedly taken by the FBI officials, and has suggested there should be a bipartisan congressional committee modeled on the Church Committee to do investigation. And of course, you're also, with your Epstein Justice organization, fighting on behalf of survivors to seek justice. Where is your campaign, and is there any progress in terms of getting a congressional committee together?
1: Well, we're making progress as far as people joining Epstein Justice. And what our solution to this is, and I think it's the only solution, is an independent congressional commission. And there's a lot of precedent for independent congressional commissions that have been formed. And it would decouple itself from the political system because, as I said, both Republicans and Democrats have been involved in the cover-up of Jeffrey Epstein's child trafficking network. And the independent congressional commission that we're proposing is very, very simple. It would have two objectives. We would like to know why the government covered up child trafficking, and we want the perpetrators to be prosecuted. Very, very simple. It's been a battle. We're growing, albeit slowly, but we're growing, and more Americans are coming on board. But this is a battle because Americans have been conditioned to think that they can't affect change, that these people are too powerful. And I also think another thing that gets in the way is this vicious partisan divide, where you've got some people on the left thinking some people on the right are mentally ill, and you've got some people on the right thinking some people on the left are mentally ill. And this is an old strategy. It's Sun Tzu from The Art of War. It's divide and conquer. And Americans have been divided and conquered. But this is an issue that should bring together the right and the left, because little girls shouldn't be molested with impunity. And the government shouldn't cover up child sex trafficking. It's very, very straightforward. And this is, I think, maybe the only issue that can bring the right and the left together.
0: Are there investigations going on internationally? Because, of course, these networks did include European countries as well. Are other countries doing this better? Is there anything happening with the European Union, for instance, in terms of investigations and probes?
1: We've seen a couple of arrests in the UK, but Prince Andrew was arrested, but that wasn't for crimes against children. That was for giving Epstein insider trading or insider information on the pound. And we also saw Peter Mandelson, who was once the UK ambassador to the United States. We've seen him arrested because he gave information that he shouldn't have to Jeffrey Epstein. In France, Jean-Luc Brunel, one of Epstein's major co-conspirators, who was bringing all kinds of girls in, he died in a French jail. So we're seeing investigations, but they're pretty effete, like our current investigation in the United States.
0: And are there any state attorney generals that are more aggressive in trying to bring justice to survivors that you know of? I, for instance, I'm thinking of New Mexico.
1: Yes. New Mexico, but they're being stymied by the federal government. Unfortunately, the federal government can quash any state investigation that it wants to. That's the way that our Constitution has played out now, even though it wasn't supposed to be that way. We've gotten away from the federalism that our forefathers really wanted, and we're seeing a definite federal impediment to the investigation in New Mexico, which is just another example of how our government is covering up the Epstein trafficking network And as Americans, we have to draw a line in the sand and say, okay, you can lie to us about forever wars. You can lie to us about the destruction of our economy. You can lie to us about illegally spying on us. You can lie to us about COVID, but you cannot lie to us anymore about these little girls that were molested with impunity.
0: And just for listeners who are not familiar with what's in New Mexico, Jeffrey Epstein had the Zorro Ranch, where this investigation, it was a 7,500-acre property near Stanley, New Mexico. There are allegations of bodies buried around the property, but there has been a state-filed legal action. But as you say, it could be stopped by the Justice Department.
1: And we truly need Americans to really get vociferous about this. If we want a democracy, we have to make sure our government functions like a democracy. And the vast, vast, vast majority of Americans don't think little girls should be molested with impunity. And our government, we can all agree on that. And our government needs to respond to the body politic and actually really sincerely force an investigation into the Jeffrey Epstein case. But it's going to take us. I mean, it's either the Americans, as Americans, we're going to have to mobilize, or we're just going to have to let the government just do it to us again on something so egregious as in child trafficking. And that's why we started Epstein Justice, which is a 501c3, and our raison d'etre is a independent congressional commission that has two basic simple things that we want done. We want to know why the government is covering up child trafficking. We want the perpetrators to be prosecuted. Very simple, straightforward, baseline morality.
0: And how many survivors are there? Just in terms of numbers.
1: According to our government, there's over 1,000.
0: Yeah.
1: But I would say that that's probably a relatively conservative estimate.
0: Nick, unfortunately, we've run out of time. The show always seems to go faster than I think. But thank you for coming on today. I appreciate it. And thank you for the work that you do.
1: Thank you.
0: Yeah. That was Nick Bryant, journalist and author, talking about Epstein Justice, which is the nonprofit he's organized to seek an independent congressional committee to investigate the government, U.S. government, about child trafficking. And then we included some comments on Representative Thomas Massie naming names at the Capitol and the status of justice of survivors when the Justice Department said it won't release any more Epstein files. I want to thank Michael G. Haskins, Reggie Johnson, Wee Jacobs for engineering today. Our WBAI news intern reporters are Carrie McDade and Darius Osborne. 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Next up is Ani Arniston with The Attitudes.

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1: 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Building Bridges, because working people don't just make history. 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
2: I'm Max Pringle with these headlines. More Americans filed for unemployment benefits last week, but layoffs are still rare and jobless claims remain at historically low levels. The Labor Department reported filings for benefits ticked up to 206,000 last week from a revised 204,000 the week before. The 4-week average of claims, which smooths out week-to-week volatility, rose modestly to 207,250. Claims for jobless benefits are a proxy for layoffs, and economists watch them because they can be a sign of where the job market is headed. For the past year, claims have mostly stayed within a historically low range of 200,000 to 230,000 a week. But employers aren't eager to take on new workers. The Labor Department reported Tuesday that gross hiring, before subtracting people who lost or left their jobs, fell 5% to fewer than 5.1 million new jobs. A federal judge in Maryland has blocked President Trump's latest attempt to ban birthright citizenship. Judge Deborah Boardman granted a preliminary injunction on Wednesday, stopping Trump's executive order until a class action lawsuit by immigrant families and advocacy groups is resolved. Birthright citizenship is guaranteed under the 14th Amendment to the Constitution. Trump's order aimed to restrict citizenship for children born to certain foreign nationals. The judge said the U.S. Supreme Court already ruled on the issue in June, finding that children in the class action case are citizens at birth. Boardman said Trump's new executive order, issued in August, violated the high court's earlier ruling. Feminist icon Gloria Steinem has died. She was 92. The former journalist and author co-founded Ms. Magazine and was a leading voice of the American women's movement in the 1960s and 70s. Steinem spoke out for gender equality on the page and on frequent television and radio interviews and in college campus tours and rallies. At a rally in New York in 2019, Steinem said today's feminist leaders can learn from the leaders of the past.
3: Feminists too often believe that no one has ever experienced the kind of society that empowered women and made that empowerment the basis of rules and civilization. The price the feminist community must pay because it is unaware is confusion, division, and much lost time.
2: Steinem's death was announced on social media on Wednesday. She died at her New York City home. She began her career as a journalist, notably one who reported in 1963 on degrading conditions in Hugh Hefner's Playboy Empire, an undercover assignment that she later came to regret. She credits a meeting 6 years later where women spoke out boldly in favor of abortion rights with changing her career path. She remained active, traveling, speaking, and writing well into her 80s. Iran has launched attacks on U.S. Gulf allies. Iranian forces fired drones at Kuwait and Bahrain after U.S. strikes in Iran. Iranian state media said a U.S. strike hit a wedding party, killing 5 people and wounding 68. Bahrain intercepted several Iranian attacks on Wednesday. Kuwait reported a fire caused by an Iranian drone and said it was attacked again today. Meanwhile, a Saudi shipping company says 2 sailors died in an attack in the Strait of Hormuz on Monday. Iran has tightened control over the strait, affecting global oil trade. Pakistan continues mediation efforts between the U.S. and Iran. An EPA plan could make it harder for the public to learn about and comment on proposed AI data centers. The proposal has sparked a backlash in communities across the country and become a key election issue. It would eliminate a federal requirement that states notify the public and seek comment before issuing air pollution permits for data centers and other industrial sites. States could still invite public comment, but that would no longer be required as a condition to grant permits. Critics say that could prevent residents from learning about proposed data centers and weighing in before projects are approved and construction begins. Those are the Pacifica headlines. I'm Max Pringle.
4: 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Stay tuned now for The Attitude with Arnie Arneson coming up. It is almost 1 p.m. And while that show is on the air, please consider becoming a financial supporter to this radio station by calling 833-922-4692, 833-922-4692. As Rebecca Miles was mentioning earlier, we're at $120,000 from our goal of $200,000, and we want to achieve that much sooner than later. 833-922-4692 or 833-WBAI-NYC. Stay tuned now for The Attitude. Coming up, it's 1 p.m.

Hi, this is Arnie Arneson, and this is the Thursday edition of The Attitude with Arnie Arneson, our producers Dave Scott and Stephanie Collins. You know the drill. We're continuing to record on Wednesday morning, an overcast Wednesday morning in Concord. So I had a bunch of reasons to start the show. I was going to talk about the passing of Wendell Berry, and I was going to talk about a judge who wrote his decision using AI. Oh, my God. But then I saw something on Facebook this morning, Wednesday morning, and I realized I needed to share it to you because it's a teachable moment. It's about what we are, what we can be, and the door that we're shutting. So on Tuesday night, the Young Democrats of New Hampshire held a debate between a number of candidates running in the 1st Congressional District. And I was not able to attend. I can't drive at night anymore. But the father of one of the candidates wrote a piece on his Facebook page that is so powerful and so beautiful, but also tells a story about us and a story about immigration. All right? And this is not an endorsement, but at this moment with Stephen Miller and Donald Trump and Peter Hegseth and what we are doing and the shadow that we are casting across not only us but the world, it's just making me so, so angry and so, so sad. So this is what the father wrote. He wrote, "Today was a debate among the Democratic candidate for New Hampshire's 1st Congressional District. As my wife and I watched our son Christian standing on that stage and debating, I found myself reflecting on the extraordinary challenges he has faced throughout his life to get to where he is today. One of the greatest challenges came when Christian suffered a stroke that took away his ability to speak and affected the movement on the right side of his body. He had to fight his way back, working to recover abilities that most of us take for granted. Watching him tonight, standing before an audience, speaking, debating, defending his ideas, made me think about that difficult journey and how far he has come. As the son of Latino immigrants,

0: the resources necessary to run a serious and dignified campaign against candidates who entered this race with much greater name recognition and political connections. Throughout this campaign, I have watched Christian confront many obstacles. Some have been normal challenges of running for Congress. Others, I believe, have been challenges he faced because he is Latino. But he continues moving forward with determination and the same commitment to public service. He has demonstrated long before he became a candidate. As a father, I am proud, not simply because my son is running for Congress, but because of the road he traveled to reach the debate stage. Whatever the outcome of this election, no election result can change how proud we are of what he has overcome. So you know what I did? I wanted to know a little bit more about the father that wrote that beautiful testimony to his son. And I found a story at New Hampshire Public Radio about the papa. And listen to this. As a young medical student in Mexico, Alejandro dreamed of a more fair country. He joined the student protest movement of 1968, but he didn't expect that standing up for what he thought was right would force him to make a life-altering decision. He left Mexico. Alejandro has lived now in New Hampshire since the late 80s. And is an immigrant rights activist. Ever since he started a life here in the United States, he says he doesn't take a day for granted. I think the important thing about life isn't how long you live, but living with a purpose, he says. And I found out that he was the vice chair of the New Hampshire Advisory Committee to Federal Civil Rights. He was on the Governor's Advisory Commission on Latino Affairs. He is a member of the New Hampshire Alliance for Immigrants and Refugees. He's a senior instructor on health and safety for the American Red Cross, the father, the doctor, the son who stood on a stage last night. This is in deep contrast to what we're looking at with the politics that is being exhibited by Donald Trump and Stephen Miller. And I just realized that, you know what? I want you to hear that there is a difference. And what I wrote on his Facebook page was that when I was a fellow at Harvard, I used a quote from Bella Abzug to sort of define my course. And Bella Abzug's quote was, "You have to lose, lose, lose to win." And what I said to the father was, he didn't lose. He won't lose. This isn't an ending. It's a door that's opening. And I hope he realizes he needs to walk through it. And Bella taught me that for sure. So with that, I will stop crying and getting incredibly emotional. But I want politics to be different. I know it can be different. I've lived it. I've always said that politics is a place where I practice hope. Remember that politics is a place where I practice hope. We can practice hope together. I'm just telling you right now. So I go to the conversation all the time. You know what I sing is praises constantly. I'm just like all for the moon. I'm so glad it exists. I'm so glad it's introduced me to some amazing professors and PhD students and people with a level of expertise that need to be shared. Not because a reporter called them, but because we get to talk to the expert, okay, directly with no lens between us. So there was an article that was entitled, "Immigration Enforcement is Supplying a Long-Standing Economic Market for Prisoners." Ella Segres' work centers around the American carceral system with a focus on its intersections with medicine, law, and politics. Her dissertation project uses historical methods to investigate imprisonment in late 19th century Appalachia. The project examines why Appalachian states diverged in their patterns of imprisonment, looking at the influences of industrialization, organized labor, and increased policing across the region. I want to welcome you to the program and thank you so much for joining me.
1: Thanks so much for having me, Arnie.
0: So, Ella, you talk a lot about prisons and rural communities. That's really the focus of your piece. So I'm going to throw the story to you, but I want to tell you a little bit about this story because I recognize the story. When I was campaigning, I talked about this story. So New Hampshire has a very sort of urbanish feel in the southern tier, but an incredibly rural, remote part of the state in the northern part, very much like a lot of places in Appalachia, okay? And in addition to which, not only do we have that, but like we've seen in Appalachia, they're losing what used to be their most important resource for employing people. We've seen the demise of the coal mines, for example. Well, in northern New Hampshire, we've seen the demise of the paper mills. Right. So what do you do when you have a town like Berlin, New Hampshire, which actually stands for the town that the timber

0: built. Okay, this is really so the mills and the forests and the cutting was so important and created a vibrant community. But then all of a sudden, when the mill shut down, you went from vibrant to nothing, to nothing. So I remember the Republican mayor of Berlin, who didn't believe in government except for one purpose. He believed that they should then place prisons in Berlin. And the reason why he wanted the federal prison and the state prison wasn't because he wanted an invitation to all these people who had a questionable background. But you know what prison employment meant? It meant that people had a decent wage and had a benefit package. And that benefit package meant that he could keep his schools open and his hospitals open because they had insurance. So he saw it as not just a employment package, but a way for his city to survive. And so as I'm reading your story, I am shaking, Ella, because I used to talk about that story all the time when I was campaigning, because I reminded people, what does it mean when, you know, your source of income disappears and no one has recognized that there needs to be something else? And so out of desperation, what do? They say, build your prison here. So with that, let me welcome you to the program, Ella, and let's talk about your piece, because it not only connects to prisons in rural areas, it also relates to the immigration and detention situation we're in right now. So again, thank you for this timely piece.
1: Absolutely. Thanks so much for having me.
0: All right. So explain to us sort of how you look at this, because we know that a lot of prisons are being used by ICE. You know, they have their own detention facilities, but they also are using the physical plants that already exist, in part because, guess what? They have empty cells. Oh, my goodness. So let's sort of do this arc of history that you do in your piece so my audience understands this is not new, but maybe to a large extent, it is not only filled what had been a void, because we actually began to see a reduction in the prison population, but now it's been a significant revenue generator.
1: Absolutely. Yeah, so I think you point to the fact that this isn't multiple distinct stories, it's one kind of intertwined story, right? So exactly. Deindustrialization and the growth of prisons are deeply connected. Similarly, a lot of us have heard a lot about mass incarceration as it happened in kind of the 1980s and 1990s, in the way that there was this massive spree of arrests that led to prison overcrowding, right? And these record-breaking incarceration rates across the country in the 80s and 90s. And what we're seeing today is that we built out all this infrastructure during that period of mass incarceration. And we have this kind of, I like to think of it as a carceral vacuum, right? Now that we're in this era where there's more and more reforms happening in some areas, especially in liberal states, especially in urban centers, urban areas, there's this vacuum or lack of prisoners. So we have increasingly kind of empty prison cells in some parts of the country because prison admissions are reducing in some areas. And then at the same time, we have this filling of the void that's happening from other pools or pockets of prisoners. And so there's kind of two that I'm writing about that I think are really intertwined. One, of course, is immigration enforcement is creating this huge market of ICE detainees. And as you're talking about with the New Hampshire story, ICE detainees represent this economic market or economic possibility for local jails, which have these available jail cells and are able to enter into contracts with the federal government to get paid per bed per day. And so there's a kind of wide range of how much money these contracts are for. But what we know is that many hundreds of jails across the country, and especially jails in rural counties, are entering into those contracts because they need the revenue, right? It's a stable source of revenue, whereas internal arrests are much more variable and they fluctuate. At the same time, there's also more and more arrests from within rural areas. So immigration detainees are kind of meeting up with these rural detainees in what are increasingly overcrowded rural areas. And that's really a part of this story of deindustrialization and rural decline, where we have a lack of economic opportunity, a lack of, you know, whether it's the coal industry or the timber industry, paper mills, right? All of these factories and industries that were once thriving in rural areas have been kind of hollowed out. As you pointed to, that also means that social services like hospitals, right, and right. Municipalities are facing economic precarity. And so prisons have been offered as a fix, right? And similarly, these
0: and prisons and prisons become the number one revenue source. They become the number one employment source. And so you create a community that has mixed emotions. They're not sure they really want a prison, but they also want to thrive and survive. And since no one else is recognizing them, and especially now, I mean, that's what ICE is doing so effectively. It is awash in money. Awash in money. So they're able to wave a check that these rural communities have never seen before. You know, so, you know, maybe they might have gotten maybe $50 or $90 a day. They could be getting as much as $200 or $300 a day. That's a huge influx. And the other problem I have, Ellen, you didn't write about this, but maybe you know about this, is that they don't really care about accountability. So they don't care about how are you spending the $100 or $200 or $300. Are you providing them with enough food? Are you providing them with enough medical care? What are you doing in the way of air conditioning? So they get this cash, but then they don't really follow up on it because they don't care. They just want to warehouse people. They don't see them as human beings. They see them as chattel they can move around.
1: Absolutely. And there's so many facilities that oversight becomes, you know, a Sisyphean task, right? There's no way to provide oversight to 400 local jails in the way that having one facility makes it much more easy to kind of provide regulations.
0: And you point out in your piece, and this is so important because we talk a lot about Minnesota. And when we talk about Minnesota, we think about what happened with ICE in the Twin Cities, especially in Minneapolis. And we covered it and covered it. I think they should get the Nobel Peace Prize, okay? They've taught us how to be community. They told us how to stand up before each other. But here's my question, because in your article, and I want people to hear this, and if you know people in Minnesota, and I'm not heard in Minnesota, make sure they know this. In August of 2026, officials announced that a long-closed private prison in rural Minnesota will soon reopen as an ICE detention center. As sentencing decreased across the state, the prison in Swift County, which was once one of the area's largest employers, this is important, closed in 2010 for lack of demand. But its reopening presents a, quote, economic opportunity. Minnesota State Senator Tori Westrum pointed to some 450 new jobs that the facility will bring to the area. So I want people to see the counter story. So here they are standing up, protecting their neighbors, being swept up by ICE, brutalized by ICE. But then if you go to northern Minnesota, you suddenly realize that out of desperation for jobs and an economic revival, they're going to embrace a prison for what purpose? To warehouse the same people they were trying to protect. And I'm just wondering, Ella, if anyone in Minnesota has looked at that story and connected it to really what they experienced and said, do we really want this prison to reopen? How do we support this community without basically accommodating ICE?
1: Absolutely. Yeah, it's an interesting question, and I'm not based in Minnesota. My research is mostly in Appalachia, so I don't know how much there's been kind of a fight back against this Swift County prison. What I will say is that I think what I'm trying to point to is this kind of myth of incarceration, that what happens in urban areas and what happens in rural areas are disconnected. And instead, I think we really need to look at those as intertwined stories. So exactly as you're saying, immigration sweeps and immigration enforcement that might be happening in Minneapolis or in the Twin Cities results in this need for detention. And much of that happens in rural areas where there's the opportunity of available land and available infrastructure alongside kind of an economic precarity and a need for industry and rural communities that are often, so sociologist John Eason writes about this, are often pulling for prisons because of this desperation and because of a lack of other economic possibilities. And in the context of, you pointed to ICE's kind of ballooning budget in this current administration, that's being further fueled by a hollowing out of federal, all these other areas where there are federal funding cuts. So
0: right, they're cutting Medicaid. Benefit. That's right, they're cutting Medicaid. That's right, the federal. Yeah. I mean, think about it. We're seeing rural hospitals shut down. We're seeing schools being hollowed out because of vouchers. We're looking at all these things. So let's again remember that if you're reopening this facility, it's an infusion of dollars that might keep your hospital open. This is like Sophie's Choice.
1: Absolutely.
0: Do you want to embrace a detention center for these undocumented immigrants, or do you want to keep your hospital open? This is so immoral. It is so immoral. So as I'm watching this, and that was the other thing that I remember when I was campaigning, was that I didn't I didn't want to chastise the mayor for wanting these prisons, but I wanted to chastise my state for not recognizing their suffering and that they needed an investment. And they left them to only one or two options. And they weren't good choices, but that was the only choices they were given. So how do you chastise someone for saying no to 450 jobs when there's nothing else as an alternative?
1: Right. So the solution is not in, you know, shaming or chastising municipalities, but rather in figuring out social alternatives. What are our other models? And that's something that's, you know, I think this can often read. I'm making this kind of long historical argument that actually immigration enforcement mirrors these centuries old policies. So in West Virginia, for example, the state was importing federal detainees in the 1870s and generating this per day revenue, just as we see with ICE detainees today. And that can feel like a very negative or pessimistic story. But the way that I like to think about this is that particular policy decisions matter. And we have these kind of moments of opportunity and moments to make different policy choices, right? To choose a hospital instead of a prison, or to choose to fund a more robust social safety net rather than a punitive carceral apparatus.
0: Or turn it into a rural campus for a university. I mean, think about it.
1: Absolutely.
0: You got the physical plant. Oh, my God. We just did a story with Paul Glastras from the Washington Monthly, because they put out that report about colleges and universities, and they evaluate them. They have a whole section on how successful these rural colleges are and rural universities, and what they mean not only for what they produce with their investment in students, but what they mean to the community. We have to start thinking differently. And when you think of a prison as only being a prison, you're not looking at that physical structure and saying, what else can it be? And why not create that opportunity?
1: Yeah, and not thinking of alternatives to incarceration, as we so often do, as thinking about how can we increase surveillance so that people aren't physically inside, they have an ankle monitor instead, but instead thinking about alternatives to incarceration as investments in education, investments in public infrastructure, investments in parks. And the way that we actually know that that is a more financially viable, right? In addition to more humane, more moral, more hopeful future, we know that that's actually also more financially viable for communities and states.
0: You know what's so sad, Ella, is that when we talk about financial viability, we're talking about the public good. When we're talking about private prisons and we're talking about ICE, we're actually talking about individual corporations making lots of money. And when they're making lots of money versus the public good, that lots of money produces lobbyists. That lots of money produces money for buying politicians. That lots of money ultimately means that they can create the policy that accommodates their profits, not on what benefits the community at large and what benefits really not only our dollars being triaged in a way that's effective, but we're making them rich and we're making the rest of us poorer. So again, having this information is important. But we need to make people recognize that the reason why we're not able to get to those success stories is that the way the system is operating right now, it's about how much money these private investors can make in order to manipulate the policy that benefits them and not us.
1: Most definitely. I'm always saying when we talk about prison profitability, we need to be specific about who is profiting, because it isn't the common good, just to the point that you're making. It's not the everyday person. It's very specific, a very small, specific group of elites who have an outsized amount of political and economic power.
0: And you haven't mentioned anything about what these prisoners do in the way of work, because a lot of these prisoners are paid $1 a day. And they are actually doing the work of what other people in the rural communities could do at 1/22nd of the price, even less than that. Mm-hmm. And so it's also both a work replacement as well as the illusion of an investment. So it is in every way, shape, or form, it cuts wrong. It cuts wrong. It doesn't end up with a positive result, because to get to that quote unquote positive result, look at how much sacrifice has to be made.
1: Absolutely. Yeah. And this is a part of kind of iterative historical struggles around convict labor, right? What labor looks like inside facilities. The policy regime is really different today than it was in the kind of turn of the 20th century, which is an area that I focus on a lot. Today, Technically, you can't be working for a private company when you're inside. You can only be manufacturing goods that are used for the state in some way. Of course, that's quite expansive because it's for the state if it's having anything to do with...
0: Define that.
1: Right. Yeah. Absolutely. You can imagine all the loopholes that are available there. So we hear a lot about manufacturing of license plates and similar industries that are at play for, yes, next to no money that actually goes to the people who are working inside. And it does take some economic opportunities away from locals and local rural communities, especially.
0: And let's also remind people that to a large extent, when you see the incarceration rates for people of color versus the incarceration rates for white people, it is a form of re-slaving America, you know? And that is something that we have. And we're seeing that variation on a theme happening all over the place. What are vouchers doing? They're resegregating America. What are these expansion of prisons doing? They're in a lot of ways re-slaving America, okay? Because they're not given the adequate supports they need. They're being put into situations that are just incredibly horrific. And we need to sort of step back and see this. And that's why your paragraph about Minnesota was so important to me, because I wanted that paragraph to go to Minneapolis. And I want the people of Minneapolis to say, how do we help that rural community in Minnesota survive without opening another detention center? That's not what we fought for, but now we have an obligation to go beyond that. It's not just standing up for our neighbor. It's about investing in us. And it's such an important story. Ella, thank you so much for looking into this. Whoever gets you as a professor is very lucky. The title of the piece, Immigration Enforcement is Supplying a Longstanding Economic Market for Prisons. Ella Segrist is a PhD candidate in sociology from Washington University in St. Louis. Good luck with your PhD, and thank you so much for sharing your time.
1: Thank you again for having me.
0: You're welcome. You too. This, everyone, is a Thursday edition of The Attitude. Stick around, folks. We'll be right back.
2: You're listening to the American Democracy Minute, keeping your government by and for the people. A U.S. Postal Service whistleblower is warning that the new portal to be used to verify citizenship for mail-in voters risks catastrophic failure and could derail the midterms. The accusations were brought forward August 31st by U.S. Senator Richard Blumenthal. In a six-page letter to Postmaster General David Steiner, which included the USPS employees' revelations to Good Government Group Whistleblower Aid, Blumenthal said the new system, quote, will likely lead to chaos, confusion, and the inability of many Americans to have their vote counted, unquote. He demanded details about development of the portal, its testing, whether outside contractors were used, and a precise timeline. The timeline is critical since it appears that development continued after a federal court ordered an injunction suspending work on two parts of Trump's executive order. According to the employee's disclosure, the portal for states to upload their batches of mail-in voters rushed in its development may cause delays in delivery of ballots to eligible voters. Quote, as presently designed, if even one barcode on one single ballot in a bulk mailing of 10,000 ballots fails to properly scan during the verification process, the entire batch is rejected and sent back to the state, effectively stopping the ballots from being mailed to voters, unquote. We've linked to the letter and the whistleblower's disclosure at AmericanDemocracyMinute.org. I'm Brian Beal.
3: Arnie Arneson's The Attitude is supported with a sustaining contribution from 1199 SEIU, the largest union of healthcare workers in the nation. For nearly a century, 1199 members have been at the forefront in the fight for workers' rights, racial justice, and quality care for all. And the United Steelworkers Local 4-200 represents nurses at Robert Wood Johnson University Hospital in New Brunswick, New Jersey. They are proud to support Arnie Arneson's The Attitude and the Pacifica Radio Network. They know safer staffing saves lives, and they went on strike to get it. As the parent union says, it hasn't been always easy, but nothing worth doing is. In fact, the hottest fires forge the hardest steel. We are also grateful for a sustaining contribution from 32BJ SEIU, America's largest building service union, representing more than 175,000 workers in 11 states and Washington, D.C. Organizing is 32BJ's lifeblood. Its strength comes from growing the collective. Its members say, when we fight, we win.
4: The rich are getting richer, the poor are getting poorer, and everyone in between is getting nickel and dimed to death. The only way workers can get a fair shake in this world is by standing together in a union that has the audacity to fight for fair wages, safe working conditions, and quality health care. A union that won't back down. A union that will take on the bosses, the corporate elites, and their lackeys. I'm John Samuelson, International President of the Transport Workers Union. That's what I believe. That's what we believe. Join us. Join the TWU, America's Fight Back Union.
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0: Hi, this is Arnie Arneson, and this is part two of the Thursday edition of The Attitude with Arnie Arneson and producers Dave Scott and Stephanie Collins, continuing to record on an overcast Wednesday morning. So this actually connects to my second guest. And for those of you who don't know, Wendell Berry just died. And he won many awards. He was a Kentucky writer. He was a conservationist. He was a professor, a farmer, an author. I mean, a lover of forests. He was just a remarkable human being. Not always made people happy, but then again, when you are quite so remarkable, there will be times you offend people. I love one of his great quotes. "Beware the machinery of longevity. When a man's life is over, the decent thing is for him to die. The forest does not withhold itself from death." I think I want to send that to Elon Musk. Anyway, but before I grab my guest, he had an interesting thing called The Questionnaire by Wendell Berry. And I wanted to read it to you because I think to a large extent, it's questions we all should be asking. Listen to this. "How much poison are you willing to eat for the success of the free market and global trade? Please name your preferred poisons. For the sake of goodness, how much evil are you willing to do? Fill in the following blanks with the names of your favorite evils and acts of hatred. What sacrifices are you prepared to make for culture and civilization? Please list the monuments, shrines, and works of art you would be most willing to destroy. In the name of patriotism and the flag, how much of our beloved land are you willing to desecrate? List in the following spaces the mountains, rivers, towns, farms you could most readily do without. State briefly the ideas, ideals, or hopes, the energy sources, the kinds of security for which you would kill a child. Name, please, the children who you would be willing to kill." Oh, my God. Oh, my God. I saw that, and I was just shaking, and I kept thinking of the Trump administration going, I know how they would answer those questions, and it just horrifies me, as it's horrifying so many of us. So we go back to the conversation. Our first guest was from the conversation. Our second guest is from the conversation. But you will understand why. Here is the title of his piece: Why the U.S.-Canada Trade War Could Change How American Farmers Grow Their Crops for Years. And I'm like, oh, have we been talking about that? We just did an interview, by the way, Jayash, with a reporter from Iowa. So this has been kind of part of the conversation we've been having. Dr. Jayash, is it Podell? Is that how you pronounce your last name?
6: That's right.
0: Perfect.
6: That's right.
0: Is an associate professor of economics at the University of Oklahoma and a fellow at the Global Labor Organization. He's published about 35 peer-reviewed journal articles in the fields of environmental, energy, and development economics. His research has been funded by the National Science Foundation, to get any more money, and the National Institute of Food and Agriculture, among other things. He serves as the managing editor of the World Development Perspectives and is associate editor of Energy Economics. Wow, very cool. So let's talk about the trade war, because as I was coming to the show, I posted on my Facebook page a comment about, really, this is a war on our food system. Because when we think of farmers and agriculture, we sometimes disassociate that, you know, what they're growing, you know, if they can't grow it, they are hurt financially. But if they can't grow it, we don't have it on our plate, okay? So there really is a connection to this. And we've been hearing over and over again about the assault on farmers from tariffs. We've been hearing over and over again about the assault on farmers from the war in Iran because of what's happening with the Strait of Hormuz, and that so much of the fertilizer comes from there. Plus, it's raised the cost of diesel, which drives their tractors, okay? Mm-hmm. So you're seeing all this. But now let's throw in this ridiculous, crazy war with what should be our best friend and best neighbor, Canada. And your piece is about how the U.S.-Canada trade war could, the operative word here is could, change how American farmers grow their crops for years. So let's sort of look at the gestalt, all right, because there's so much happening on farmers right now. And as we're looking at Trump imposing a 50% tariff, we know that, I guess, starting next week, that they're going to, there's going to be a response from Canada. And now the question is, what are the Canadians going to put on their list to tariff? And, you know, I think that list is going to be evolving really up until it drops next week. So talk to me a little bit about why you're so concerned about what the Canadians may do, as we're already concerned about everything else that's happening to farmers, because this was something about fertilizer I was not familiar with, but this is your area of expertise. So thank you so much for joining me.
6: Of course. And thank you for the opportunity. It's great to talk with you about this ongoing policy-relevant topic. Well, I think right off the beginning, right, I think it's worth mentioning that two things happened within a time span of 10 days. On 22nd of August, the U.S. put 50% tariffs on about, I would say, $20 billion worth of Canadian goods after talks broke down. And so Canada responded on 25th of August with roughly between 15 to 50% on about $27 billion worth of American goods that will, if be implemented, begin on September 8th. And so I think the reason I wrote that article is I think what most coverage misses is that farmers get hit twice here, once on what they sell and once on what they buy, right? So to answer your question, why should anyone care about this? I would briefly mention that because it's eventually going to reach our grocery store, just not this year, which is why I think it's easy to ignore. And I use the word could for that reason. The effect is going to run through soil. So farmers under cost pressure will quietly stop replenishing it. And nothing looks wrong for a couple of seasons. And then yield will start slipping. And so that's the slowest moving, I would say, effect of a trade war. And probably it's going to last for some time. So that was the underlying motivation on why I focused on it.
0: Well, and what I posted on my Facebook page was a paragraph from your column. When the U.S. and Israeli war with Iran shut down, and I think it's very important everyone understand this is the U.S. and Israeli war. This is not just the U.S. war. This is both Bibi and Donald, you know, holding hands together and jumping in, shut down the Strait of Hormuz. It cut off a large source of nitrogen fertilizer, raising fertilizer and fuel prices. A Farm Bureau survey in April of 2026 found 70% of farmers said they couldn't afford all the fertilizer they needed just during the spring planting. Okay? So we already have seen an effect. But what you describe about what we actually get from Canada is not the same thing.
6: Right.
0: And so you then describe really what is the makeup of fertilizer. And of course, that's a chemical story that I don't know anything about, but I learned something about something called potash. So explain to my audience why we need to begin to understand. I mean, I'm learning so many things I never thought I wanted to learn or needed to learn, but now I understand that I need to sort of dissect fertilizer if I'm going to understand the war on farmers, but also understand how that will impact me. So describe to us what we are getting through the strait, but what we are actually getting from Canada.
6: Yeah, so I think that's a good question. So crops are going to need three things: nitrogen, phosphorus, and potassium. And potassium essentially comes from potash, which is what you're referring to earlier. And the U.S. does not mine any of it, right? So about less than 1% of world supply is happening within the U.S. So we really need on other players to essentially get that. And what the U.S. ends up doing is it imports roughly about 90% or even more than that of what we use to grow our crops. And guess what? That comes from Saskatchewan, which is, you know, in our which is in the Canadian area. So that's not really a policy failure anyone chooses. I think it's more of a geologic constraint. And so that's where the deposits are. So I think that's the, and so it's different from the ongoing, battle in Iran that you mentioned earlier also, because that's already affecting nitrogen and phosphorus, but then we also need potassium. And so this is where that dependence on Canada really comes from. Of course, it hasn't been implemented yet, but I think that's worth mentioning.
0: And if they were smart, they would. I mean, if they're going to create pain, they want to create pain where? In agriculture. Why? Because it affects me. I mean, if people feel it, why do people vote for Donald Trump? Because of the price of eggs. I mean, more than that. But you and I both know that there is definitely a connection to how you can feed your family and what you can put in your grocery cart and what you have to take out of your grocery cart. What was interesting, though, again, you're not a farmer, but now you're going to learn to be one, is that I learned that potassium or potash, that actually lasts in the soil. That mm-hmm. the other two, you know, get rinsed away, and you need to constantly revive them and put them into mm-hmm. your fertilizer mix. But the beauty of potassium or potash is that it actually sort of sticks around for a while. So mm-hmm. part of your story is that if they decide to do this, you might not have potash available, but you won't mm-hmm. feel it for a couple of years because it is able to be absorbed and held in the soil. But if mm-hmm. you're not constantly adding to it, there is less to be held on to. So over the course of, you know, a couple of years, you will notice a difference.
6: Exactly. Wow. And I think that's the part people miss, because nitrogen washes out of soil every year, so you have to reapply it. And potassium does not. It builds up as a reserve. So a farmer, when they are going to face higher prices, they can just skip an application and live off what's in the ground, right? So nothing looks wrong at the beginning. And that's what makes it so easy to do. And I think that was hopefully clear in the article I wrote.
0: Oh, no, it was absolutely clear. So I'm going to ask you whether there's another way of approaching this. Mm-hmm. So I am looking at the war in Iran, and I'm actually, to some extent, there's an upside to this. And what is the upside? All of a sudden, the idea of solar alternative and EVs is becoming very attractive, okay? Because you don't want to spend $4 and $5 and $6 to, you know, for your car. And all of a sudden, the idea of being able to use an electric vehicle, now it becomes even more important, okay? It's a better alternative. Plus, because you're living on the whim of a crazy president, you don't want to have, you know, what it costs you to get to work every day be changing by the hour because of this president who decides that he's going to, you know, pick the war of choice. And I hate to say it to you, but what he's doing with Venezuela, it's one of the dirtiest, you know, products Venezuela produces. It's not going to produce a low-cost gasoline as a result of that. But the other thing is about fertilizer. So, Josh, this is what you study. And I'm going to ask you whether you've ever looked into what could we do instead of fertilizer. Because fertilizer does make us vulnerable. It makes us vulnerable. Now we know mm-hmm. the war in Iran. It's making us vulnerable because they have to get the potash out of Canada. And many, many years ago, I was flying from New York to Iowa. And during the course of my flight, Josh, I was sitting next to a young man who had just come from Kenya. Okay? Mm-hmm. And he was studying farmers in Kenya. And the farmers in Kenya had developed a way of growing crops that did not use fertilizer, but was remarkably successful. And what they did, Jayesh, was use a technique called push-pull. And I don't know if you know what push-pull is, but what push-pull was that they figured out in order to grow, in this case, they were growing maize or corn, okay? Mm-hmm. And what they did was, instead of using fertilizer, they would plant the maize, and then they would plant legumes right next to the maize, okay? Mm-hmm. And then maize again. And then on the outskirt of the big field, they would plant these plants, I don't know what they're, that had a mm-hmm. flower with like a sticky smell to it and a sticky mm-hmm. kind of, and what would happen is that the insects that would attack the maize instead went to these flowers or these plants and got stuck. Mm-hmm. So they didn't get to the corn. And then what they would do with the legume, which was nitrogen and whatever, mm-hmm. they would then use that as their fertilizer and plow it back into the ground. Mm-hmm. And so as a result, these experimental farms in Kenya were producing as much corn mm-hmm. as they would if they used fertilizer. So as you are writing these articles about the uncertainty of farmers' choices, and I'm looking at your background, Mm-hmm. Are farmers beginning to recognize the way people are beginning to recognize that maybe that electric vehicle is making more sense than my gas guzzling vehicle? And we're actually seeing Ford, for example, putting out a electric pickup truck. Yay. Mm-hmm. I'm wondering if you're hearing a conversation about what can we do instead of fertilizer, because mm-hmm. I don't want to be vulnerable. And if I'm going to make my investment, I want to control that investment.
6: Mm-hmm. Mm-hmm. I think that's an important question. Very quickly, right? I think one of the things I've looked into is, well, can farmers just plant something else, right? I think, and I didn't know what's an alternative to fertilizer is, but I would argue that, well, planting something else really works well for nitrogen. You can switch to soybeans and you can pull nitrogen out of the air for free, right? But that doesn't really work for potassium, as I mentioned in the article.
0: Right, right.
6: But I think you hit a really good point about sustainability, because, you know, that's something we should be thinking about too. So if one could argue that, well, if farmers are using less fertilizer, isn't that good for the environment? And I get asked that a lot, and I want to push back gently, because there's a different research in which I found that when a trade rule changed the economics for Mexican avocado growers, they actually ended up applying less fertilizers in Mexico, and nitrogen in nearby waterways declined by about 10%. So the runoff effect linked with fertilizer is real, but when we are leaving fertilizer on bot because a farmer cannot afford it, it's not sound environmental policy. It comes with lower yield and financial stress, and that reverses the moment prices come down. So that's worth kind of pointing that out, right? But I think...
0: But you're looking at the short term, and I'm saying, okay, this is not going to be something, it's on a switch. We're not going to switch it. But as you pointed out with the avocados, they were figuring out a way to do this. And you mentioned what you don't know. I mentioned that we were talking with folks in Iowa. Mm-hmm. So one of the reporters we were talking about is that what was so interesting is that the Republican candidate for governor and the Democratic candidate for governor, Josh, are mm-hmm. both looking at big ag and big chemical. And they're saying, you know what? There's so much runoff from what you are applying to your fields, to what you're doing with your hog farms, that we are now going to, as a result, they have increasing cancer rates in Iowa. I think it's got the second highest level of cancer in the country, except for Kentucky, which still has a residue from tobacco. But the only state in the nation, Josh, that is seeing an increase in cancer is Iowa. And now, finally, you have both Democrats and Republicans holding hands on the same issue, pointing their finger at the chemical companies and the fertilizer companies and saying to them, you are the cause. And that's flipping them out. But I think to a large extent, this is the perfect timing for us to start looking at alternatives because of the war, because of the, you know, what's happening with the tariffs in Canada, because all of a sudden now we connect those things not only to mm-hmm. yield, but we're now connecting them to cancer.
6: Mm-hmm. Well, I can't say anything about linking fertilizers with cancer. That's beyond my research expertise.
0: Of course, of course.
6: But I think you're right that one should be thinking about how do farmers respond to this economic uncertainty that we have and what are effective strategies going forward. And I think that's definitely worth discussing among farmers going forward.
0: And sometimes the moment inspires people to put something that they basically said, we'll get to it, to the front mm-hmm. burner. And I think what's happening now for farmers is there's such a level of vulnerability. I mean, can you imagine? And they can't be this vulnerable. I mean, when do they have to apply fertilizer? When? Maybe in the spring. When do they plant? Maybe in the fall. When do they harvest? I mean, all seasons demand a different response. And I think we need to be appreciative that, you know, what we are thinking, which is when they harvest, is the time that they care about. No. How much mm-hmm. seed do I buy? How much fertilizer do I apply? All those things. And then you mentioned in your article about the tariffs, and you write, a tariff is a tax, we all now know that, mm-hmm. on imported goods paid by the importer, effectively raising the cost of those goods. When China responded to U.S. tariffs during the first Trump administration in 2018, its retaliatory tariffs hit U.S. soybeans and automobiles, directly affecting the American agricultural sector. Mm-hmm. Research shows that the U.S. agricultural exports to China fell by $7 billion to $10 billion a year as the Chinese buyers shifted to Brazilian suppliers. So here's my other question, Josh. Mm-hmm. If they shifted to Brazilian suppliers, why would they come back?
6: Yeah, that's a good question. So I don't have a good answer to your question, right? I think what we can certainly learn from previous historical events is that when such large economic shocks happen, right, it's going to induce unintended changes. And we saw that with 2018 China-US trade battle. And keep in mind that that one was specifically targeted to the agricultural sector. This one is a little bit different. The way Canada has responded, it's dollar to dollar match on how the US came up with it. So it hasn't directly applied to farmers the way the previous one did in 2018. And so I'll be curious to see how things evolve. And we need data to look into how those things are going to evolve over time.
0: So let me just say something. The Canadians are very smart on this. Mm-hmm. And what they also want to do is to hit Trump where he would be the most vulnerable. Mm-hmm. And where would he be the most vulnerable? In rural America. Because it is the rural parts of this country that are historically very committed to the Republican Party. They see the mm-hmm. Republican Party as sort of their party. And as a result, I mean, I know in my state, for example, I live in New Hampshire, it is the rural voter that is the traditional voter that puts the Republicans always over the top, not the urban voter. So if Canada, which is very smart, and Carney is wicked smart, wants to create the greatest impact, it's not just the financial impact that he wants to create, it's the political impact. And therefore, if he's playing politics as well as dollars, okay, then what I think he would do is look at the assault on the American farm community that's happening as a result of, you know, the previous tariffs, as well as the war in Iran. I would be shocked if potash wasn't on the list, or that it didn't get to the list. Because mm-hmm. once again, as you point out, it's this mix that you need, and farmers know that. And not only that, farmers also realize that most of their equipment isn't just made in the United States. It's mm-hmm. part of it is made in Canada, and part of it is made in the U.S. So it's also an equipment problem, as well as everything else. And again, I think Carney understands the financial consequences, but he also understands the political targets. Mm-hmm. Does that mm-hmm. make sense?
6: It makes sense. And very briefly, I think it's also worth mentioning that smaller operations are going to hurt the most in this, right?
0: Why?
6: And so you think, well, smaller operations, because every farm is small compared to the companies that it buys inputs from, because a larger operation is going to have working capital, storage, ability to prepay inputs or hold grain and weight. But a smaller one is going to face a fertilizer spike and it's just going to skip the application. So a shock like this, I think it's going to affect everyone, but I would argue that the smaller operations will likely bear the brunt compared to larger ones. But that's something we have to look at data as well in our country.
0: And I'm going to push back on this as well. And okay. that is that what we know is that there really aren't any more small farms.
6: That's
0: everything is owned, it's Cargill, sure. It's Conag, it's whatever.
6: Sure.
0: And so we have the illusion of the farmer as if it's a guy sitting on a farm all wearing a hat. But in the end, it's really a huge corporation. Like Cargill is a privately owned company, but it's probably the largest company in the world, but we don't know. Because it's yeah. privately owned, okay? Which means it can buy and sell countries. It can also buy and sell politicians. So I think what's interesting is, yes, these companies can probably withstand some of the pressures of this tariff war and mm-hmm. the war in Iran, but they don't want to sustain it, because they look at their profits and realizing that more and more of it is going to have to be addressed because of these increased prices, because of the inability to access these fertilizers. So, yes, you're right. Small farmers don't have the deep pocket to be able to address this, mm-hmm. but the big boys, they have pressure too. And it'll be interesting to see whether they are able to apply pressure to this administration. And usually what the administration does is it writes a check and bails out the farmers, and in this case, bailing out Cargill and Conag. But in the long run, even they recognize, as you point out in your piece, that this is a long-term investment like the potash. And,
6: absolutely.
0: If you can't put that into the soil, you might get a check today, but what does it do by impacting what you can grow tomorrow?
6: Absolutely.
0: Unbelievable story. I mean, again, I'm grateful in a bizarre way to Donald Trump because it's been an assault on everything we value, on everything we value. But as a result of that assault, we've actually begun to learn the consequences, and the consequences turn out to be much more varied than I thought. And also impact people in ways they never even imagined. And just that the fact that the Trump administration could write a check out to bail out a farmer doesn't fix the problem. And we're beginning to recognize that the immediacy of that check, first of all, it never covers what their losses are. But more importantly, it's not going to change what happens in our grocery cart. And I think that's the thing that most people are beginning to feel, is that they can't afford their food and they can't afford to gas up their car. And there's only one reason for that. So an interesting, interesting piece, Josh. Thank you so much for writing it. Again, making the connection to Canada. Why the U.S.-Canada trade war could change how American farmers grow their crops. Again, we've gone to theconversation.com where we're talking to Dr. Josh Podell, who's an associate professor of economics at the University of Oklahoma and a fellow at the Global Label Organization. And he has published lots of peer-reviewed journals in the field of environmental energy and developmental economics. Thank you so much for joining us. I really appreciate your time.
6: Thank you. It was my pleasure.
0: You're welcome. This, everyone, is the Thursday edition of The Attitude. We will schmooze tomorrow, everyone. Ciao.
7: 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And from Palestine to the picket lines. 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Building Bridges, because working people don't just make history. We can change its course.
8: I'm Matt Pringle with these headlines. More Americans filed for unemployment benefits last week, but layoffs are still rare and jobless claims remain at historically low levels. The Labor Department reported filings for benefits ticked up to 206,000 last week from a revised 204,000 the week before. The 4-week average of claims, which smooths out week-to-week volatility, rose modestly to 207,250. Claims for jobless benefits are a proxy for layoffs, and economists watch them because they can be a sign of where the job market is headed. For the past year, claims have mostly stayed within a historically low range of 200,000 to 230,000 a week. But employers aren't eager to take on new workers. The Labor Department reported Tuesday that gross hiring, before subtracting people who lost or left their jobs, fell 5% to fewer than 5.1 million new jobs. A federal judge in Maryland has blocked President Trump's latest attempt to ban birthright citizenship. Judge Deborah Boardman granted a preliminary injunction on Wednesday, stopping Trump's executive order until a class action lawsuit by immigrant families and advocacy groups is resolved. Birthright citizenship is guaranteed under the 14th Amendment to the Constitution. Trump's order aimed to restrict citizenship for children born to certain foreign nationals. The judge said the U.S. Supreme Court already ruled on the issue in June, finding that children in the class action case are citizens at birth. Boardman said Trump's new executive order, issued in August, violated the high court's earlier ruling. Feminist icon Gloria Steinem has died. She was 92. The former journalist and author co-founded Ms. Magazine and was a leading voice of the American women's movement in the 1960s and 70s. Steinem spoke out for gender equality on the page and on frequent television and radio interviews and in college campus tours and rallies. At a rally in New York in 2019, Steinem said today's feminist leaders can learn from the leaders of the past.
9: Feminists too often believe that no one has ever experienced the kind of society that empowered women and made that empowerment the basis of rules and civilization. The price the feminist community must pay because it is unaware is confusion, division, and much lost time.
8: Steinem's death was announced on social media on Wednesday. She died at her New York City home. She began her career as a journalist, notably one who reported in 1963 on degrading conditions in Hugh Hefner's Playboy Empire, an undercover assignment that she later came to regret. She credits a meeting 6 years later where women spoke out boldly in favor of abortion rights with changing her career path. She remained active, traveling, speaking, and writing well into her 80s. Iran has launched attacks on U.S. Gulf allies. Iranian forces fired drones at Kuwait and Bahrain after U.S. strikes in Iran. Iranian state media said a U.S. strike hit a wedding party, killing 5 people and wounding 68. Bahrain intercepted several Iranian attacks on Wednesday. Kuwait reported a fire caused by an Iranian drone and said it was attacked again today. Meanwhile, a Saudi shipping company says 2 sailors died in an attack in the Strait of Hormuz on Monday. Iran has tightened control over the strait, affecting global oil trade. Pakistan continues mediation efforts between the U.S. and Iran. An EPA plan could make it harder for the public to learn about and comment on proposed AI data centers. The proposal has sparked a backlash in communities across the country and become a key election issue. It would eliminate a federal requirement that states notify the public and seek comment before issuing air pollution permits for data centers and other industrial sites. States could still invite public comment, but that would no longer be required as a condition to grant permits. Critics say that could prevent residents from learning about proposed data centers and weighing in before projects are approved and construction begins. Those are the Pacifica headlines. I'm Max Pringle.
10: 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Stay tuned now for Tectonic with Mark Hurst. 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
12: Hey, everybody. Welcome to another episode of Tectonic. My name is Mark Hurst. I will be your host for the next hour. Thanks so much for joining. We're going to be talking about quantum technology on the show today. Quantum computers, quantum sensors, and some other things, which I'll just leave as a little surprise for later in the show. Our guest is Paul Davies, a researcher, a physicist, an author. He has written, in his remarkable career, he's written something like 40 books explaining science, various topics to the public. And I'm so happy to have him on the show to talk about his new book, which is called Quantum 2.0, The Weird Physics Driving a New Revolution in Technology. And true to the subtitle, we are going to be talking about what's new in technology due to quantum advances. What's coming down the pike? What should we get ready for? The thing is, we can't just dive into, let's say, describing quantum computers. We have to do a little review first of quantum physics. And so you'll hear that the first question or two goes back to the very beginnings of the quantum revolution about 100 years ago. And Paul is going to give just a brief overview of quantum physics. And I want you to stick through it. It's true that quantum physics is a strange and mind-bending and sometimes difficult to grasp topic, but it's well worth sitting through this description. Paul's a very good explainer, and as I said, it leads straight into our conversation about what that means for technology coming at us, and there are some real ramifications. It's going to affect all of us. So I hope you will stick around, listen to this whole interview, and that I will have some time for comments afterwards. If you want links, by the way, to Paul's book and some other resources, you can find them on the Tectonic site, which is at tectonic.fm, T-E-C-H-tonic.fm, and click the episode with Paul Davies and Quantum 2.0. For now, let's go ahead and listen to my interview with Paul Davies here on Tectonic. Paul Davies, welcome to Tectonic.
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12: It's great to have you on the show. You've written dozens of books on, as you've put it, the big questions of existence, like extraterrestrial life, the nature of time, cosmology and astrophysics, and, to the point of today's conversation, quantum science, where you've done quite a bit of research yourself. Your newest book is Quantum 2.0, The Weird Physics Driving a New Revolution in Technology. It's published by University of Chicago. That technology is what I wanted to talk to you about, because we're beginning to hear a lot about quantum computers and quantum

0: properly worked out theory of how all this stuff works. This is so it's 100 years old, and it's a theory of the nature of matter, all the way from subatomic particles up to stars. But it's particularly manifest in its peculiarities at the atomic and molecular and subatomic levels. And so most people who dabble around in quantum technology are also involved in nanotechnology. So we're dealing mostly with little things, but nevertheless, if you are passionate about quantum mechanics, you believe that it should apply to everything, maybe including the entire universe. So maybe the birth of the universe was a quantum event. But I'm sort of getting ahead of myself a bit. So it's a theory. And when I use that word theory, it's really important to understand that when a physicist uses that word, it doesn't mean, well, it's a conjecture, or I think maybe it's this way. It's a completely worked out mathematical scheme that correctly predicts to astonishing precision what the experimenters and the engineers find. So here is something that we can write down the equations and we can work out in advance what is going to happen to astonishing accuracy. It's the most accurate, most successful scientific theory ever. So this is a big deal.
1: And that big deal has created a lot of big and influential innovations. You have a chart in the book called Quantum Technology 1.0, in which you list some of the technologies that have been created thanks to quantum science. These are technologies like MRI machines, USB flash drives, LED displays, lasers, nuclear power, and unfortunately nuclear weapons, and much of modern electronics and computing. This broad spread of applications comes from what you were just describing as the most successful and accurate scientific theory of all time. And what I find interesting is that this theory that's helped us create all these advances is based on uncertainty. That incredible precision to, what is it, 7 or 8 decimal points is threaded through with uncertainty. How is that?
0: Yes, it does seem a bit paradoxical. So here is a theory that is founded on the notion of uncertainty, and that word is a bit vague, and in a moment I'll describe it more accurately. But you're quite right that we are surrounded by quantum gadgets that flow from this initial, 100-year-old, what I'm calling quantum 1.0. If I'm giving a public lecture, I love to hold up my cell phone and say, that's packed full of quantum devices. So we sort of take it for granted that in this information age, the way that we're all communicating with each other is based upon fundamentally quantum principles. So very, very successful. But as you say, it's based on uncertainty. Now, of course, we're surrounded by uncertainty, weather forecasting, gambling, all of these things. But quantum uncertainty is really very different. And I just want to give you a very specific example that draws this out. Imagine you have an atom in a box, and you don't know quite where it is in the box. So its position in the box is uncertain. And that's no different from if you put a golf ball in a box and you don't look, it's uncertain. But the difference there is that if it's a golf ball, you assume that there is a fact of the matter. It really is somewhere in the box. You just don't happen to know. And if you open the box, you find out. And that's where it is, and that's where it was. When it comes to an atom, it's very different. You might be uncertain, where is the atom in the box? And it's not that we just don't happen to know, or that we lack the apparatus that is accurate enough to discern where the atom is. It's simply that there is no fact of the matter. The atom simply does not have a well-defined position. So what I like to say is it's in a state of positionlessness. Now, of course, you can open the box and you can look and see where the atom is. And these things can actually be done in real labs. You can measure the position of an atom. It's not hypothetical. And then you find the atom to be somewhere. So what you've done is you've brought into being the existence of an atom at a place, at a definite place, from a prior state of positionlessness. And that's very different from saying it had an uncertain position. It simply didn't have a position. And you don't have to measure the position. You might measure the motion. How fast is it moving? What direction is it moving in? And once again, in general, you cannot say prior to making your observation that it actually had, it really was moving north or...

0: 10 miles an hour or something. You simply can't say that. So once again, you bring into being an atom with a speed. But the kicker is this. That is, Werner Heisenberg, one of the architects of quantum mechanics back in the 1920s, as he pointed out, his uncertainty principle, that you can't have it both ways. You either measure position or you measure the motion. You can't do both together. If you know the one, you don't know the other. And so you get to decide. I shall bring into being an atom at a place from a prior state of positionlessness, or I shall bring into being an atom at a speed from a prior state of no speed, speedlessness. And so that's very, very weird, because it seems to make reality some sort of amalgam of the observer and the observed. And that makes scientists very, very uneasy, because it seems to give a subjective element. So it seems to introduce human agency or consciousness or something like that into atomic reality. And for 100 years, physicists have squabbled over what they're to make of this. So here's a theory that deep down somehow doesn't seem to make any sense, and yet it's stupendously successful. So we know it works. And I should just say in passing that if you go to a tech company and look at the sort of quantum devices they're developing, and you ask them about, well, you know, what is the nature of reality and so on, they'll look at you as if don't waste my time. And these people belong to the so-called shut up and calculate school. In other words, just get on with the job. You don't need to worry yourself about what is real. You just know what works, and quantum mechanics works as a theory, even though it's shot through with uncertainty at the deepest level.
1: What a great brief explanation of quantum mechanics. What I'm struck by is that what you just described is, as you said, it's 100 years old. And so any listeners who are grappling with this and saying, wow, this is hard to wrap my mind around, this has been part of physics for a century. And as we said before, it's led to all of these familiar devices that we just take for granted. So we've had 100 years of quantum theory and technology developed on that basis. And that has now set the stage for another leap forward. I'm using that term advisedly, I guess, but another leap somewhere with further development of quantum technology. And this is what you're calling quantum 2.0. Here's how you put it in the book. The power and scope of the quantum technology now emerging is so dazzling, it does indeed seem like magic. A handful of atoms that can outsmart a supercomputer. Telepathic data transmission, totally unbreakable codes. All of these mind-boggling applications of quantum theory are merely a prelude to what lies on the horizon. So, just as we finish summarizing quantum mechanics, and listeners may be saying, that sounds a little strange, they already have to get ready for further mind-boggling advances that you say are just a prelude to even more insane stuff. So what are some things that are, let's say, coming next that we should know about?
0: Well, I think everybody knows we live in the so-called information age, and that a lot of this information processing and storage that takes place in computers and the internet and so on, these are basically quantum devices. Think of an optical fiber with laser pulses going down it, or a transistor, something like that. These are fundamentally quantum 1.0 type devices, and they process information. But what the quantum 2.0 is doing is encoding that information, sculpting it, so to speak, in the actual quantum states themselves. So one bit of information, say typically in a computer, it's just a lot of glorified switches. They're on or off, you know, one or zero. Now imagine that you can encode ones and zeros in the state of a single atom. That is the nature of this quantum 2.0, this future. We're on the cusp of doing that. But what I'd like to tell you about how we got there is pretty intriguing, because what we were talking about earlier, quantum mechanics has developed in the 20s and 30s, led to a lot of head scratching among physicists. You know, what did it all mean? And not all of them were happy with it. And a notable dissenter was Albert Einstein. He never liked quantum mechanics. He never really believed it. He had to sort of accept it worked, but he felt that it was an incomplete theory, that if you thought long hard enough, you would spot a flaw in it, some sort of inconsistency. But in 1935, he dreamt up an experiment in which I was talking about, you know, an atom in a box. There's one, like one particle, but imagine you have two particles, like twins, that are bond together. It wouldn't be atoms, they might be photons, for example, bond together and they fly apart. The experiments weren't actually done until the 1980s, and they found in against Einstein in favor of his arch rival, Niels Bohr, basically the proponent of the idea that down at the atomic and subatomic level, there isn't a single reality, but a whole amalgam, a whole blending of all possible realities, and that it's only when you actually make a measurement that you project out one particular, you know, real deal, real, really real world. It was pretty clear immediately that this quality of two particles a long way apart being tethered together, it's a technical term, it's entanglement, they're entangled together, there's a sort of telepathic tether linking them that Einstein derided, he called it spooky action at a distance. But sure enough, you get spooky action at a distance. I should say immediately, you can't use this for real telepathy. You can't send information faster than light this way. But nevertheless, what goes on over there and what goes on over here are linked. So all our existing machines couldn't do this, but quantum machines can do it. And it was spotted immediately that entanglement is not just a fascinating philosophical topic. It's a resource that can be exploited, and you can use it for technology. When you combine entanglement with the other quality, it comes out of quantum physics, which I've already described, it's called superposition, that there isn't a single reality. Where is the atom in the box? It's somehow everywhere. And so it's in a superposition of all possible places in the box. Well, if you combine quantum states that are entangled and superposed, wham, it opens the way to staggering new technological possibilities, most notably the quantum computer.
1: And the quantum computer is based on what are called qubits, quantum bits, which, as you were saying before, are far superior for computation to the old one or zero binary choice in classical computers. And I liked how you explained qubits, saying that when you flip a coin, the result could be heads or tails. That's how digital data works today. Everything's a one or a zero. But you're right. When it comes to quantum mechanics, the situation changes completely because in the absence of a measurement, the coin can be in a superposition of both heads and tails together. And so we begin to see that a quantum bit using that superposition of multiple states joined together could have the possibility of computing much more vast amounts of information. Then you combine that with another example I quite liked. You write, imagine an explorer roaming the planet whose location remains uncertain unless he pops up at either the North Pole or the South Pole with equal likelihood. The question, which pole, north or south, is like the heads or tails of the flipped coin. So that represents one bit of information. By contrast, a qubit would describe the location of the explorer at any point on the Earth's surface. It therefore has intrinsically greater scope for encoding information. So just one qubit holds much more potential than an old one or zero binary bit.
0: Right. And that's the basis of quantum computation. And there's you know, a bit of an arms race going on for quantum computing. I'll tell you in a moment why people want to get a quantum computer. But there are lots of companies racing each other, and China is racing the West. And the question is, if you think you've got the best quantum computer in the world, you know, how do you measure that? How is your prowess to be assessed? And one way of doing it is the number of qubits that you can entangle. I was talking about entanglement. How many qubits can you entangle together? And it doesn't seem very impressive at first sight. For many years, it seemed to be 5 and then 15 and so on. It's, depending on who you believe, it's up to about 100 now. You know, what they want to get to is 10,000 or something. And so there's still a way to go yet before you can go down to the supermarket and buy a quantum computer that can outperform anything available on planet Earth at the moment. It may be a while, but nevertheless, progress is being made, and it is now a branch of commerce. There are companies that will build your quantum computer or let you use theirs if you have a problem that is particularly suited to solving on a quantum computer. You can rent time. Now, what are those problems? Well, curiously, just again, a historical note, one of the people who foresaw the need for quantum computers was Richard Feynman, a very famous, colorful character back in the 50s and 60s. And he realized that if you apply computation as a supercomputer, you want to solve a problem with a molecule. So maybe you're trying to design a drug, and you want a small molecule that will have certain features, and you think, well, you know, what would be in that molecule? How would it behave? You try solving that on a conventional computer. It's very, very tough because you're applying the rules of quantum mechanics to, you know, maybe 15 atoms, something like that, in a complicated tangle. But of course, he spotted that if that because a molecule is a quantum system, if you had a quantum computer, it would be a much better way to model such a thing. And that still remains a great hope, that quantum computers could be used for typically new molecules, drug discovery, and so on. But the other thing that has caught public attention, there was a theorem proved in the 1990s by somebody, a mathematician called Peter Shaw. What he showed was, well, if you could build a fully functioning quantum computer, then you could factor large numbers into their primes. And it's the basis of a lot of the encryption, your credit card, your bank details, your email messages, and so on, are encrypted with a code that depends upon the fact that to crack the code would require stupendous amounts of computation. Peter Shaw showed that a quantum computer could do this in very short order. So immediately people began to see the potential for hacking into other people's business, but also the threat, because what are we going to do about all our communications? Governments all over the world and businesses are scrambling to quantum-proof their data. Probably within a few years, most of really sensitive data will be immune from attack by a hostile player with a quantum computer. But there's one rather chilling thing. It's often called the quantum apocalypse, which is all the stuff that's already out there, which is stored and encrypted in this manner. If that's been vacuumed up by a bad actor, it'll just sit there until they get their hands on a quantum computer, and then they can break in. And so I like to say to people, well, all those embarrassing love letters that you wrote to your biology teacher, or that dubious financial transaction in Panama and so on, it'll all come out. So that's a sort of rather horrific and scary scenario. But going forward, obviously, we would want to better protect that data. I should say the flip side to quantum code breaking, which is quantum encryption. So if you want a really, well, a totally secure quantum communication channel, quantum mechanics provides it. And that's because of something that I've already talked about. I mentioned that in the absence of an observation, that we can think of the atomic level reality as an amalgam of all possibilities sort of blended together. But when you actually make a measurement, you project out one particular thing, like looking for the atom is sort of everywhere and nowhere, and then you look and you find that it's right here. And so the act of looking to see, the act of measurement, irreversibly changes. You can't go backwards. Once you find the atom to be somewhere, you can't go put it back into the state it was in prior to that. You've destroyed all that information. So any sort of eavesdropper to a communication channel that's encoded quantum mechanically, that will be immediately apparent to both ends of the communication channel. So it's good news and bad news, and we're right in the midst of this technological revolution at the moment. Nobody quite knows where it's going to lead or how fast it's going to go.

0: And we're back. If you're just tuning in, you're listening to Tectonic. My name is Mark Hurst. I'm your host. We are a little over halfway through my interview with Paul Davies, a physicist, researcher, author, who's come out with a new book. He's written dozens of books, and this is his latest. It's called Quantum 2.0, The Weird Physics Driving a New Revolution in Technology. And as promised at the top of the show, we started with a brief overview of quantum mechanics and then went into how that leads to quantum computers employing what's called a qubit. Rather than a one or zero binary state, it's something that can encompass much, much more information. And this is for real. These are being developed right now, and they are increasing. As you heard Davies say, there are computers now that have a handful of qubits, but they're building with more and more. So this is coming. And this means that there are changes on their way that we really should hear about now before they hit. And that's what we're going to cover in the second half of the interview, what all this means and what some of the developments are that we can look forward to or not, thanks to quantum technology. Let's go ahead and listen to the second half of my interview with Paul Davies here on Tectonic. You write that just as quantum mechanics offers the power to create unbreakable codes, so it has the power to crack conventional codes. On the second one about cracking conventional codes, just so listeners understand, all banks, all financial systems protecting the global economy, military systems, healthcare files, anything private, emails, texts, files, anywhere, are encrypted with classical encryption until and unless it gets upgraded to quantum encryption, and that becomes vulnerable to anyone with a quantum computer to crack those codes.
1: That's right, except that this is, of course, recognized, and governments in particular are scrambling to quantum-proof their communications and their data storage. But I think, I don't know exactly where we're at with banking and credit cards and so on, but I think we're still stuck with the the old-fashioned one. There's nothing we can do about existing data which has been vacuumed up and stored somewhere that is protected by the old prime number codes.
0: Some people have been warning about Q-Day, or some people call it the quantum cliff. That's the moment at which quantum computers are able to gain control of all the classical encryption. Whenever I see that mentioned, it's always described in scary terms. You know, all the banks are going to get hacked. You're saying, don't worry too much, because it's a known issue. Quantum encryption is taking place. But do you think that Q-Day is coming soon? I mean, the moment when that old data hoovered up is going to be decrypted and shared or used for blackmail or whatever. Is Q-Day coming?
1: Well, it depends who you talk to. If you talk to people in the quantum computing industry, there's a lot of hype, and they talk about, within 3 or 4 years, we'll have thousands of entangled qubits and so on. I think you have to take that with a pinch of salt, because they need to get financial backing. And, of course, if they say, well, it's really difficult, we have no idea when we're going to achieve this, then that isn't so good. But, technology often surprises us, and you only have to think about AI, how it sort of came not exactly out of nowhere, but suddenly there was a tipping point, and it seemed to advance very rapidly. And China in particular, people thought, well, they're a long way behind, and suddenly they were able to catch up with what seems like inferior hardware. So we could be very surprised. We could suddenly find that next year a player that we had overlooked would have a powerful quantum computer, powerful enough to pose a threat. There are a lot of things that keep me awake at night. This is one of them, but it's not necessarily top of my list. Where it starts to become intriguing, but also maybe doubly scary, because I've mentioned AI and people worry about the AI apocalypse, if we combine quantum and AI, if we have QAI, quantum artificial intelligence, and people talk about that. There are conferences on quantum artificial intelligence. What does it mean? Well, it means different things to different people. So in some cases, all it means is, well, we're struggling to build a good quantum computer. Let's ask AI how we can improve the design. So that's, you know, fairly innocuous. In other cases, it is, well, why don't we ask a quantum computer how to design a better AI? You know, it's going in that direction. But what happens if you have something like a quantum internet in which you combine resources from many different quantum computers and you train the quantum internet, you know, on vast amounts of data in the usual way? But now, because of the ability of quantum computers to explore, as it were, all possibilities simultaneously, then it looks like a QAI, quantum artificial intelligence, will be exponentially more powerful than the artificial intelligence we have now. But whether it's more powerful or not, there's a sort of a philosophical issue here that I like to stress, which is AI is very dazzling, very impressive, and I use it a lot. But what you're dealing with is human-like intelligence. And indeed, people have relationships with AI, and it seems like it's another human being that you're conversing with. And you could argue whether that's misleading or not, but that's the way we feel about it. But a QAI, quantum artificial intelligence, would be truly alien because, you know, we are stuck with only being able to see a tiny, tiny fraction of reality because we can't see this amalgam of all possible realities. But a quantum artificial intelligence would have access to that whole vast array of all possibilities. So it would be truly alien in its thinking. And we may have trouble even communicating with it. We would be very impoverished by comparison.
0: The way you put it in the book is that quantum intelligence would have an exponentially greater mental space to explore, giving it a godlike intelligence by human standards, which to me sounds unnerving and scary if that were to come true. On the other hand, there are so many other things to worry about, one of which is what you wrote about the act of writing software. You say that writing software for quantum computers is going to be very different from programming today's computers.
1: Yes.
0: In fact, it's going to be way more challenging and complicated to write software for quantum computers. And so guess where we're likely to turn? You write that it seems likely that AI will soon dominate the writing of quantum software. Now, I have to say, given how error-prone AI output can often be, I'm not sure that's reassuring to me that incredible, powerful computers that are aspiring for godlike intelligence are going to be programmable only by error-ridden AI.
1: Well, you would soon know if the algorithm works. So I mentioned Shor's algorithm from the 1990s. There's another one at that time called Grover's algorithm, and it's a way of speeding up, sorting through some sort of big database, back in the old days, we used to have telephone books, and if you knew the name, you could look up their telephone number. But if you knew the telephone number and wanted the name, that would take a long time, and Grover's algorithm could speed that up. But, you know, the number of algorithms for quantum computers is, in fact, very limited. And so we might, well, have a super-duper quantum computer with 10,000 entangled qubits in 2035 or something, but people might not quite know what to do with it or how to use it to best advantage. And so we need to have the software, the algorithms, to go alongside it. But my impression is that that's where the real bottleneck is at the moment, is in writing appropriate algorithms.
0: You said that there are some things that keep you up at night. Just within the context of this book, Quantum 2.0, as you drew together the research to put this book together, what was it that was especially worrying to you? Or was it more a sense of hope and excitement that you came away with from writing the book?
1: I'm fundamentally an optimist, and if you spend your life, as I have, as a scientist, as a theoretician, you know, you're always looking at the concepts and the possibilities, and a lot of it seems like science fiction, and so I've always found the universe we live in to be deeply inspiring, and the laws of physics, you know, just fantastic. And so, of course, I do get worried with some of this technology if you lose control over it. I also see the positive side. And one of the things we haven't talked about, if you ask about quantum technology, talked about cryptography, and we've talked about a little bit about teleportation and quantum computing. What is likely to be commercially successful with pretty guaranteed in the near future? And the answer is quantum sensing. I've talked about quantum computers and the difficulty of, you know, going from 100 qubits to 200 qubits and so on. Why is it so difficult? Now, that's because these quantum states that you sculpt into individual atoms or photons or something like that, encoding the information at the atomic and subatomic level, those states are incredibly fragile. So any disturbance from the environment is going to wreck them. You need the quantum states to remain intact whilst they work their way through the calculation. And so you have to shield these systems from environmental disturbance and even just ordinary heat, even molecules rattling around can wreck these calculations. So very, very fragile, very sensitive, slightest disturbance. But the flip side of that is if you've got a system that is incredibly sensitive, if the name of the game is to measure something with great sensitivity, then that's going to do it for you. So quantum devices, anything you like to measure, magnetic field, electric field, gravitational waves, temperature, pressure, whatever it is, acceleration, whatever you want to measure, if you do it with a quantum device, it's going to be much, much more accurate. I'll give you a couple of examples if we've got time. One of these, dear to my heart, because I'm basically a gravitational theorist, is measuring small gravitational gradients. So a gravity gradiometer is a device that will tell you if the local gravitational force, we call it little g, your weight, if you like, if it's varying slightly as you move across the Earth's surface. Why would that be? Well, because there might be buried mineral deposits, or there might be cavities under the ground like tunnels. And all of these things affect, to a tiny, tiny extent, the gravitational force acting on a body above it. And also, if you go vertically, you're farther from the center of the Earth, gravity is a little bit weaker, and that effect you can measure. So quantum devices can measure, they're so accurate that they can measure the falling gravity, the diminution of gravity of a vertical centimeter or even a vertical millimeter, if you really push this, from the center of the Earth. This tiny, tiny effect. The same sort of principle could be used for navigation, because if you imagine, well, you don't have to imagine it, drive a car and turn the corner rapidly and you feel yourself sort of flung to one side. Sometimes it's called artificial gravity. It's just Newtonian mechanics, but there are these inertial forces, we call them, just like gravitational forces. You can measure those with quantum devices called accelerometers, quantum accelerometers, again, to such extraordinary accuracy that if you put one in a submarine, then even after sailing for a day, you would know where you are under the waves to within a meter or so, according to the best technology, the claims of the best technology. Well, that's really useful. People are worried about the GPS because they think it's vulnerable to hacking and spoofing and blowing it up by a hostile actor. So you really would like a navigation system that doesn't rely on communicating with a network of external objects. And this is one device that will do it. I'll just give you one medical device, which I've always found pretty fascinating. Between your ears, we've got this extraordinary thing called the brain, and the brain is an electrochemical system, and it's got all sorts of flickering electrical patterns going on, which you can detect by putting things on the scalp. Electroencephalography is decades old now. But those flickering electric fields also make flickering magnetic fields, and the magnetic fields penetrate the skull, can be detected from outside the helmet without anything invasive. You don't need to drill into somebody's brain. You can wear a helmet that has quantum magnetometers or magnetic sensors. This is called magnetoencephalography. And putting it dramatically, you wear this helmet and it can read your thoughts. But, you know, there's a lot of interest now in coupling this so-called brain-computer interface, coupling your neural activity to, say, a robot or a computer or something through the thought process. In principle, I mean, this is technology is advancing rapidly. But, again, in healthcare, this magnetoencephalography could be used to diagnose epilepsy or early onset Alzheimer's or something like that. So this is emerging quantum sensing technology in the healthcare space. And I think these are enormous potential, commercial potential, but also potential for, you know, just doing good for humanity in those sorts of quantum devices, quantum sensing. So we must put the quantum sensing alongside the cryptography and the quantum computing as advancing very rapidly at this time.
0: Your enthusiasm comes through both in your comments here and in the book, which mentions all of those technologies you were talking about. That is the point, after all, to give readers a sense of what's coming with quantum technology. I don't know that I am as optimistic as you are, Paul, about these. Actually, let me strike that. I know that I am not as optimistic as you are, because when you start talking about mind-reading helmets, immediately my thoughts go to the oligarchs who would love to have those to roll out to vulnerable citizens and other people right away. But I do agree that there are some possibilities for good. I just hope that we'll have a regulated society with a little stronger democracy to make those choices better for the rest of us, rather than just ceding more control to the oligarchs. And I do appreciate all the work you put into this book to give us this tour. The book is called Quantum 2.0, The Weird Physics Driving a New Revolution in Technology. It's published by Chicago University Press. Paul Davies, thank you so much for being on the show today.
1: It's been a wonderful conversation, and thank you for inviting me.

And we're back. If you're just tuning in, you're listening to Tectonic. My name is Mark Hurst. I'm your host and will remain your host for the last, what have we got? I don't know, 15 or ish minutes left in the show. We just heard my interview with physicist and author Paul Davies talking about his latest book, one of about 40 that he's written, called Quantum 2.0, The Weird Physics Driving a New Revolution in Technology. And I appreciate him taking the time to speak. I have been wanting to cover quantum computers for some time on the show, and I thought this book and this interview with Paul Davies gave a good opportunity for us to do this, so that as quantum computing and quantum cryptography, quantum AI, quantum sensing, whatever comes down the pike at us, we'll at least have a little bit of a foundation on which to build. So that's why I was happy to talk with Paul with that beginning intro to quantum physics, quantum mechanics. What does it mean for two particles to be entangled? What does it mean for us to talk about superposition? Those are the sorts of fundamental aspects that give rise to all of this quantum technology. And as he said at the beginning of the interview, all of us use quantum technology all the time. And so it's not like this is an alien concept that has never been developed. I mean, if you use a surveillance phone, you use quantum technology. Any kind of computer, even if you have a monitor at home or at work that uses an LED screen, or you have an LED TV or something like that, LEDs are quantum technology. So it's a common use of technology to say that we're drawing on quantum physics, but that's from 100 years ago. I mean, we've been living with quantum technology for a long time. The question is, what happens when the next jump occurs, which Paul argues is coming soon, due to the quantum cryptography from quantum computers being able to solve every puzzle in current cryptography and get through every kind of encryption that is currently in use in banks and hospitals and military systems and everything else. That's going to be pretty weird. But what I wasn't aware of was that how many institutions and governments, he says, are out there already installing quantum cryptography to be prepared for when that happens. So there's a lot happening behind the scenes that we don't hear about every day in quantum technology development. And so I was happy that we had a chance to get a little glance at it today. And one of the things that really concerns me, as I said at the end, I think it's Paul's job to be optimistic as he covers these developments. He's a scientist. He's looking for applications. I appreciate that. I respect that. But from my perspective, from where I sit, looking at the behavior of the tech companies and what they have done with the affordances that they have, both technological and political and financial, the track record is not great. And that concerns me, what's going to happen when they get their hands on quantum computing, or as Paul suggested, maybe a quantum internet, or God help us, QAI. Are you ready to hear that phrase? We have QAI. It's a godlike superintelligence. The last thing that I want Google to have is the access to some sort of quote-unquote godlike superintelligence to do who knows what with. Because look at this, and Google, by the way, is one of the companies that is investing heavily in quantum computing, because of course it is. I mean, it's all these same guys. It's all the same. It's not like you have a group of physicists that are hermetically sealed off from the bad guys in Silicon Valley who are working on this, on these pure applications of quantum technology. Oh, no. No, this is very expensive work. It's all coming out of the same pot of money from those same eight dudes who want to live on their super yachts for the next 20 years. It's the same guys. And if you want to look at Google's current behavior with all of the power and all of the influence that it has, and you got to wonder, what does it matter if you're a multi-trillion-dollar corporation if you can't do one
gosh darn thing right. And what I'm talking about is when the current occupant of the White House decided on a whim that he was going to rename one of the Great Lakes to his own pleasure, from the correct name, which is Lake Ontario, to his imbecilic made-up name, which is Lake America. It's so deeply embarrassing. It's so deeply embarrassing just to hear that, just to have to say that, to report on this. It's so embarrassing. But where you actually see how low this goes, down through the sub-basement into it, towards the center of the earth, is how low Google went when they immediately complied and changed Google Maps so that the lake is now labeled officially within Google Maps as Lake America. And I have to ask, is this the company that we want rolling out quantum computing and quantum AI with all of the power that that is going to afford that company? Oh, no. Oh, no, no, no, no. We do not want this. That's why I'm concerned. It's again, friends, it's not just the act of having these extended powers. Those are by themselves concerning. And I can get into some of those concerns. But just on an abstract level, it's not just the technology itself that worries me. It's who is going to be controlling this technology. Do we know anything about these people? Do they have a track record? And in Google's case, we do. We do know about them, and they do have a track record. And none of it's good. All you have to do is look at this Lake Ontario issue. I mean, we could go back through the years of this show, all of the various elements and examples of abject misbehavior on the part of this company and its leadership. There is an absolute, it's not like a lack of ethics. It's a void. It's a gaping chasm where something substantive might otherwise sit. It's just an echoing canyon of nothing. That is the values within Google. The ethics within Google is a giant abyss where the only thing that reigns is nothingness. Well, I take it back. Maybe there's a spirit of malice in there. I've begun to wonder if these companies are not simply void of any ethics and simply incompetent when it comes to doing the right thing, but perhaps they are actively plotting the destruction of things that we hold dear. And in some cases, that's happening. I mean, when you look at the issue of the AI companies that are now shredding rare books in order to feed into their AI sludge engines, and then pulping the remains of these books so no one will ever get to read these books ever again. It's like, boy, they must actually hate the rest of us to seek out our cultural treasures, these 300-year-old hardbound, you know, leather-bound, beautifully printed and bound masterpieces or works of scholarship or art, poetry, who knows what it is, and just ripping the covers off and throwing them into industrial scanners and then shredding the remains. Actually, McSweeney's had an interesting take on this. You know, McSweeney's, the humor magazine. There's a short thing. I want to read this for you. It's a short piece by Jack Loftus, dated August 28, 2026. And the title is, "I'm the guy who destroys antique books after we scan them into our company's insatiable AI platform." And here's what it says. "I realize enthusiasm for one's job is a little embarrassing now, but honestly, I adore what I do. I'm the guy who destroys priceless antique books once our generative AI scanners are finished with them. Officially, my title is Senior Legacy Media Completion Specialist, but everyone calls me Book Doug. There was already another Doug, you see, but he works in accounts payable, so I got the fun one. People assume scanning is the exciting part. And sure, it is impressive. They shear off the spine, separate the pages, and run everything through these enormous machines so the computer can absorb every sentence ever written and use it to create some fairly compelling LinkedIn posts. But then, boy oh boy, the wheeled cart carrying those decimated remains comes to me.
That is where the human touch enters the process, assuming you count industrial shredders and a giant burn pit out back as an extension of the hand, which I certainly do. Our company has a very founder-led culture, so everyone is encouraged to approach problems like an owner. I do not own the company, obviously. I own a 2012 Mitsubishi Galant. Still, when I see a one-of-a-kind 300-year-old tome taking up 6 whole inches of shelf space, I immediately start thinking about scale and efficiency. The older books are my favorite because they arrive with such rich history. Thick leather covers, gold inset lettering, the musty smell of age, and sometimes a handwritten note from 1894 that I don't bother to read, and the scanners largely skip since it's not integral to our performance KPIs. Then the magic. 1 minute, they are a treasured record of human thought. The next, they are 12 searchable megabytes and a manageable quantity of mixed paper strips going into one of several large welcoming bins marked destroy. People ask whether I ever feel bad. Usually this happens after someone learns the books are rare, so I explain that rarity is just an inventory problem. And it goes on from there, friends. I'm running out of time to read the whole piece. But again, it's called I'm the Guy Who Destroys Antique Books After We Scan Them Into Our Company's Insatiable AI Platform. And if you'd like a link to that, as well as a link to Paul Davies' book, you can find it on the Tectonic site, tectonic.fm, tectonic.fm, and click on the episode with Paul Davies. And all I can say, friends, is that we are headed into some very concerning times, probably some very dangerous times, both for people who love beautiful old hardcover books, but also people who appreciate democracy or even a functioning society at any level. And this development of quantum technology, as I said, is something that I want to return to because it's going to affect all of us as it's being run by the same toxic, awful, beastly corporations that we need to resist. I do have some homework for you for next time. I want you to avoid Apple, abandon Amazon, forget Facebook, and whatever you do, get off Google. And let's go out to the new song, The Nerd Reich by Jesse Wells. I'll see you next time, everybody.

0: I'm Max Pringle with these headlines. More Americans filed for unemployment benefits last week, but layoffs are still rare and jobless claims remain at historically low levels. The Labor Department reported filings for benefits ticked up to 206,000 last week from a revised 204,000 the week before. The four-week average of claims, which smooths out week-to-week volatility, rose modestly to 207,250. Claims for jobless benefits are a proxy for layoffs, and economists watch them because they can be a sign of where the job market is headed. For the past year, claims have mostly stayed within a historically low range of 200,000 to 230,000 a week. But employers aren't eager to take on new workers. The Labor Department reported Tuesday that gross hiring, before subtracting people who lost or left their jobs, fell 5% to fewer than 5.1 million new jobs. A federal judge in Maryland has blocked President Trump's latest attempt to ban birthright citizenship. Judge Deborah Boardman granted a preliminary injunction on Wednesday, stopping Trump's executive order until a class action lawsuit by immigrant families and advocacy groups is resolved. Birthright citizenship is guaranteed under the 14th Amendment to the Constitution. Trump's order aimed to restrict citizenship for children born to certain foreign nationals. The judge said the U.S. Supreme Court already ruled on the issue in June, finding that children in the class action case are citizens at birth. Boardman said Trump's new executive order, issued in August, violated the high court's earlier ruling. Feminist icon Gloria Steinem has died. She was 92. The former journalist and author co-founded Ms. Magazine and was a leading voice of the American women's movement in the 1960s and 70s. Steinem spoke out for gender equality on the page and on frequent television and radio interviews and in college campus tours and rallies. At a rally in New York in 2019, Steinem said today's feminist leaders can learn from the leaders of the past.
1: Feminists too often believe that no one has ever experienced the kind of society that empowered women and made that empowerment the basis of rules and civilization. The price the feminist community must pay because it is unaware is confusion, division, and much lost time.
0: Steinem's death was announced on social media on Wednesday. She died at her New York City home. She began her career as a journalist, notably one who reported in 1963 on degrading conditions in Hugh Hefner's Playboy Empire, an undercover assignment that she later came to regret. She credits a meeting 6 years later where women spoke out boldly in favor of abortion rights with changing her career path. She remained active, traveling, speaking, and writing well into her 80s. Iran has launched attacks on U.S. Gulf allies. Iranian forces fired drones at Kuwait and Bahrain after U.S. strikes in Iran. Iranian state media said a U.S. strike hit a wedding party, killing 5 people and wounding 68. Bahrain intercepted several Iranian attacks on Wednesday. Kuwait reported a fire caused by an Iranian drone and said it was attacked again today. Meanwhile, a Saudi shipping company says 2 sailors died in an attack in the Strait of Hormuz on Monday. Iran has tightened control over the strait, affecting global oil trade. Pakistan continues mediation efforts between the U.S. and Iran. An EPA plan could make it harder for the public to learn about and comment on proposed AI data centers. The proposal has sparked a backlash in communities across the country and become a key election issue. It would eliminate a federal requirement that states notify the public and seek comment before issuing air pollution permits for data centers and other industrial sites. States could still invite public comment, but that would no longer be required as a condition to grant permits. Critics say that could prevent residents from learning about proposed data centers and weighing in before projects are approved and construction begins. Those are the Pacifica headlines. I'm Max Pringle.
2: 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Stay tuned for Resistance Radio with Mark Hurst. No, I don't know where that came from. Stay tuned for Resistance Radio with John Cain. Yeah, that's right. That's coming up, and it's now 3 p.m. All right, stay tuned.

There you go. I'm John Kane, and this is Resistance Radio. I want to thank you for joining me. It is, as always, a pleasure to be broadcast on WBAI in New York City and on WPFW in Washington, D.C. I do always have to remind people we are listener-supported radio, and we are able to do what we do because of your support for these stations, which we are really always in need from. 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And look, if you're catching the show on Facebook or on YouTube or as a podcast, feel free to support these stations, even if you're not listening to the show per se on these stations. Know that it's these two stations that make this a weekly radio show. And, you know, I'm trying to do more with my Let's Talk Native podcast, but this, in terms of a 1 hour weekly radio show, it is here because of WPFW and WBAI. So I want you to make no mistake about that. All right, let me get started. This is, like I said, it's Resistance Radio, and I know that I'm oftentimes offering a perspective that is not the dominant narrative out there. And one of the things that I've talked about on the show quite a bit is the fact that your elections aren't ours. And, you know, and even the fact that some Native territories have elective systems where voting is how they put their leadership in, there's still a lot of distinction between what we do in Native countries, in Native territories, and what you do in yours. And as you well know, I'm not an advocate for Native people, especially those living within our Native communities who are really living under some other governing authority, Native governing authority. I'm not an advocate for our people to vote in your elections, flat out. I think even some of you who vote in your elections, as Americans, as U.S. citizens, I think you need to give it a better look. But I want to talk about it. One of the things I want to talk about is the fact that we are pulled or pushed into your election process. And some of it's a little ironic in a way, because we don't represent a large enough population.

in your political system, especially for those who think that Democrats, the Democratic Party, is certainly more more thoughtful towards marginalized people. Well, that's not necessarily true. And just keep in mind, Native people have enlisted in the military at a much larger percentage rate than other populations within the confines of the United States. And that always is going to lean right. Native people have been indoctrinated with religion. 150 years of boarding schools will do that. And that has a tendency to cause people to lean to the right. So even though you would think from a social issues standpoint that Native people should lean left, and like I said, it's a 50-50 mix. It goes either way. And that goes for the people who vote and the people who don't vote. Because as I talk to people, you know, across Native territories, and to remind people, I live on the Cattaraugus territory of the Seneca Nation. This is where I live. I live in community. So my conversations with people about the right and left politics of the U.S. and the state elections, the national and the state elections, there are people who have different views on the thing. And so why is there a concentration? Why has, you know, so much money been spent? And why do we, from some of our own population, this push to get out the Native vote? Because I argue that, you know, for those who think that the get out the Native vote is going to always lean Democrat, you better be careful what you wish for. Because, you know, as it stands right now, there are more Republican Native politicians in Congress than there are Democrats. Now, I realize that there's a difference between running for an election and voting in an election. But for those who think that we are, you know, just inherently going to be liberal in the U.S., by the U.S. definition of that, I don't know that that's necessarily true. Look, I've expressed my views on a lot of social issues throughout the years on this program, so people kind of know where I stand. But I don't think I fit in the box. I don't think I fit in the Democratic box, the liberal box, the progressive box. I don't think I fit in any of those definitions, and I certainly don't fit in the other ones. So, again, the question ends up being, well, why is there such an emphasis on the Native vote? And I got to tell you, one of the reasons I'm doing the show today is I just heard that the current president, who will be the outgoing president because he can't run for the next term, the current president of the Seneca Nation endorsed Bruce Blakeman for governor for the state of New York. Now, the irony in this is that J.C. Seneca, the president of the Seneca Nation, has been really pandering big time over his entire term, which is only a 2-year term, to Kathy Hochul, had her come out and do some apology for residential schools. And, you know, he and his wife has posed for pictures with her and his wife has posed for pictures everywhere at the fair and that kind of stuff. So there's been a fair amount of pandering to Kathy Hochul, even though there's been a complete breakdown in their ability to negotiate a new gaming compact, which has now been expired for just about 3 years. So there's a problem that exists between New York State and the current governor. And let me remind people, this current governor also extorted $500 million out of Seneca Gaming and then turned around and gave it to the billionaire owner of the Buffalo Bills for a new stadium. So this stuff has happened. And this is, again, this is a Democrat governor, not a Republican. So, I mean, I understand why there would be tensions there, but to jump into the fray and endorse her opponent simply because, what, he's not her? I mean, this is a guy who supports fracking. He's joked about, you know, Trump's renaming of Lake Ontario or his attempt to do so. I mean, this is not a guy who on social issues aligns with anybody from that I know that's Native. And yet we see our people being pulled into their political discourse. So again, I want to discuss why. Well, it isn't because we're gonna vote in the next governor or vote out the next governor. And let's be honest, Kathy Hochul's got a double-digit lead over Blakeman in the New York run for governor, so she's probably not going to lose. It would be, one of the biggest upsets in state history if she were to lose to him. And don't get me wrong, I think she's a terrible governor. I think she's one of the worst that New York State has ever had. Now, that should not ever be interpreted as an endorsement to her.

0: opponent, because by and large, I think Republicans are worse than Democrats, but not by a large margin. And I think Kathy Hochul and other Democrats, you know, that have proven that out. So again, I want to be clear that my criticism of a Democrat is, or Democrats, is not endorsement for the Republicans by any means. I am an equal opportunity critic of both parties. So let's be clear there. So again, so why are we pulled in? Well, I think it's a PR thing, because we're not going to swing an election. I don't care what they said about Arizona in the Biden election, or you know, we are not a large enough population. Certainly in a national election, like for president, we're not. But even in the more localized, not just state elections, but congressional elections, we're divided into so many different districts. The way our communities are chopped up. I mean, it's not even about gerrymandering. It's just the fact that we're a small population. We're a disparate population. And because of that, you know, we don't have any real voting power. And again, let me remind people, we are not a voting bloc. We don't all sing in unison. We're not one voice. There are people who have very different opinions about politics and about politicians. So again, why do we get pulled in? Well, I like I said, I think it's a PR move. I think the liberals are always trying to use us as, you know, some bludgeon against the conservatives, you know, and look, and there's plenty to beat up Republicans over in terms of their racism, their white supremacy, white superiority, their white privilege. I mean, there's plenty there. But we don't need to be used as a prop in your elections, especially when you consider, again, without going through the whole thing with Kathy Hochul again, when you consider that we have not been served very well by Democrats either. Let me remind people. Yeah, Joe Biden appointed Deb Haaland as the Interior Secretary. Well, that was no gift to us. That was, again, using us. That was taking a native person who was sitting in Congress and then putting her in a position where she was literally going to have to serve the interests of the United States at our expense. And she did that. And she didn't just serve the interests of the United States. She served the interests of Democrats. Getting back to the Kathy Hochul thing, she sat idly by while Kathy Hochul extorted over $500 million out of the Senecas. And then only weighed in on the fact that she had done that after she had done it. So what did she do? I mean, what did she do as an Interior Secretary as it related to gaming, or for that matter, for almost any issue? I mean, her apology, or I'm sorry, not apology, her report on residential schools was terrible. I mean, we should have been outraged by the report. But again, we get pulled into this, you know, PR thing where, oh, we got to support our own no matter what. I mean, look, Sharice Davids from Kansas, who was a congresswoman, she endorsed Mark Wayne Mullen for his appointment as the Secretary of Homeland Security, only because he's a card-carrying Cherokee from Oklahoma. I don't think anybody should support somebody simply because of what they look like, or what card is in their pocket, or what party they represent. So now I'm talking to you folks. I'm not talking to Native folks right now. I'm saying if you're voting in these state and national elections, you should be voting on issues, on principles, on the character of the people who are running, not simply because of whether there's an R or a D in front of their names, or if they're running as an independent even. I mean, otherwise, you are defeating the whole point of your weak democracy, which really depends on a well-informed electorate. If you're not well-informed, or if you're not voting your conscience in these elections, then you're just a drone. You're just going through the motions because somebody told you to go through those motions. But let me get back to how we're being used. I mean, because look, even now, as we went through, you know, the Biden term, we have been solicited by Republicans to demonstrate how bad we were served by the Democrats. And yes, we were. But you guys have never done us any favors either. So we get pulled into the party politics. We get guys like Bruce Blakeman running for governor. Say, oh, look how terrible Kathy Hochul is. Yeah, she's pretty terrible, but so are you. So when we get pulled in by either by the Republicans to beat up on Democrats or by the Democrats to beat up on Republicans, they don't really care about how we vote. They're more important. They're more interested in like an endorsement from the president of the Seneca Nation, because it makes it look like they are better human beings if they get that kind of endorsement. Well, I got to tell you, I said it before. I believe that Republicans, a hallmark of the Republican Party is racism, white supremacy, white privilege. It's all there. But the hallmark of Democrats is hypocrisy. And I've said this before, so I know you're saying, well, didn't you say that on your last show? Yeah, I did. But I think what's got to be talked about here is how that hypocrisy plays out. And how do we get ourselves into a situation where we are improved, where our situation is improved? We don't get it by voting for one party or the other. I'll tell you how we do it. We do it by constantly trying to hold these people accountable, regardless of a party. And that's what you should be doing as well. I mean, one vote every couple of years, every 4 years, every 2 years, every year, that's not activism. That's conformity. And it's usually some sort of useless conformity at that. So I think people have to really think about what their role is in American society. And for me, as a Native person, yeah, I'm going to hold these guys accountable. I'm going to call them out. And will I change something? I don't know. I don't know if I'll change anything or not. But I know my vote wasn't going to change anything either. New York's going to be blue. That's the way it is when it comes on the national elections. But look, there are Republican congressmen out of New York, and they all throw us under a bus, but so do the Democrats. So look, I will stand by my position that Native people should not be voting, especially, again, if you live in on Native territory. You should not be voting in the state and national elections. Now, I'm indifferent even about voting in Native elections, because I think some of those are problematic as well. See, here's the problem with this notion of democracy. There's this notion that if 100 people cast a ballot, then the one with 51 votes wins. Well, what about the 49? You know, or what if there's 101 people and you only have, you know, it becomes 51 to 50? I mean, the problem is you're not gaining a consensus by winning a majority vote. And frankly, the U.S. elections aren't even necessarily decided by, at least the presidency isn't decided by the popular vote anyway. And let's be clear. I saw one estimate that said, you know, between 60 and 70 million people vote for one party or the other. And that leaves about 100 million people who don't vote for either. So the larger number are the people who don't vote. And then I hear people say, well, those people who don't vote, they have nothing to say about the outcome of election. I don't know that that's true. I think there's a significant percentage of the people who don't vote in an election that are not of the mind that I just don't care. Their refusal to vote is essentially a vote for many of them. I think it's a vote of no confidence. Look, if you're putting up crappy candidates in a system that's already flawed, that's problematic. I mean, that's a big problem. And that's what you did. That's what you did in the last election, presidential election, Kamala Harris and Donald Trump, two of the worst people that could have possibly been put up into the to run for office. And the way that it was done was even worse. Biden dropping out in the last 11th hour, Kamala Harris, who really never proved herself of any real value as a vice president. So, I mean, you end up, and then Donald Trump, don't even get me started on his first term or his attempt to overthrow the election. I mean, the character of these people didn't even justify them being the candidates, but that's what you had. So that's what people had to choose from, or they could vote for third party. And I don't think third party votes are terrible, but honestly, I think not voting, I think boycotting election And making it clear that you're boycotting as a vote of no confidence, I think that says something. Because how are you ever going to get one party to really be distinct from the other if all you're looking for are centrist politicians? Because look, and the American election system is a cycle. It moves to the right. It moves to the left. And part of it is all about PR. Part of it is, you know, how well have the you know, television channels been bought, or the internet in this case, social media. I mean, how much of it is influencing the way people think? Most people are so ignorant about issues, not just world issues and foreign affairs, but they're so ignorant about domestic issues. And let's be honest, the Republicans are probably the most ignorant, because the vast majority of people who vote Republican are very uneducated, very uninformed or misinformed people. And they're voting, you know, out of pure emotion and loyalty to something that they don't even fully understand. I mean, Trump can almost do no wrong for his base. It doesn't matter what stupid thing he does. Nobody's going to turn him. I mean, he lost that trial over a rape. I mean, he's been convicted of felonies. He caused an insurrection at the Capitol where people died. He has, given pardons to drug dealers and others that are beneath contempt. And of course, we don't have to talk about him hiding behind the Epstein files and that kind of stuff. So, I mean, he's terrible. And you voted for him by a wider margin the third time he ran and elected him by a wider margin than the first time he ran and won, which he lost the popular vote, but he won the Electoral College, another flaw in your system. And let's be honest here. If you voted in that last election, you elected Donald Trump. Doesn't matter who you voted for, because you endorsed the system. Your vote, regardless of who it was for, validates the election. And that's why I say those who didn't vote, I've got more respect for the people who boycotted an election because of their vote of no confidence being displayed there. And I'm not saying that, you know, 100 million people all didn't, you know, all refused to vote out of conscience. No, some of them don't care. Some of them have completely lost any faith in the system. So there is both a loss of interest. There's an apathy factor, but there's also a no confidence factor. And until you can energize those people, the much larger group of non-voters than the voters of either party, then it's hard to call the United States a democracy. I mean, and especially when you factor in gerrymandering of voting districts, Republicans trying to control how the votes are being done. And look, there is a problem with a system that has 50 different sets of rules for how voting takes place, because it's up to the states to decide how they happen. I mean, but that's your system. I mean, and if you think that works for you and you're happy with it, then so be it, I guess. But it's a problem. And you only seem to acknowledge it when you lose. I mean, when you win, you think it's all great, right? Depending on which side of the ledger you're on. But I can't emphasize enough how significant the push is for Native people to be dragged into your election. And look, Black people get used the same. All marginalized people get used this way. Latino people, Hispanic people, they get used. And there's no, I mean, I think it's probably fair to say that Black people lean to the left in American politics. But you got Clarence Thomas sitting on that Supreme Court bench, and you've had him there. He's the longest serving Supreme Court justice on the Supreme Court. And he doesn't look like he's going anywhere. And you do have, you know, the whole Blacks for Trump thing going on. Now, I realize that that's not the majority, and they don't represent, you know, all Black people. But I'm going to tell you, J.C. Seneca endorsing Bruce Blakeman doesn't represent the Seneca Nation. And he said, we endorse. I don't know who his we was, but I don't think most Senecas are endorsing Bruce Blakeman, but they aren't endorsing Kathy Hochul either. There's no question that the Senecas despise Kathy Hochul. And even when JC Seneca and his wife Nikki dragged her out here for photo ops and to do some apology for the state's role. Of course, it didn't turn into anything. Some apologies for the state's role in the state residential schools, one of which is here on the Cattaraugus territory of Seneca Nation, the Thomas Indian School. Yeah, she came out with all these flowery words, but no money flowed. No money, no reparations, no truth and restoration. She even said that she was going to press that more of the residential school history be taught as a part of the New York State curriculum. It didn't happen, and it's not going to happen. I mean, the same thing happened at the national level. Joe Biden goes down to Arizona to try to win some votes for Kamala Harris and apologizes for residential schools, calls them a sin on the country's soul. Well, that's religious stuff. That's got nothing to do with the fact that it was a crime against humanity. It was genocide. You didn't apologize for the crime you committed, and you funded this thing. For 150 years, the United States funded residential schools. You funded it and paid the churches to run these things. So the abuse, the sexual abuse that people associate with the church, it's not just altar boys in Boston. It started in many of these residential schools. Frankly, some of it started in Europe. But yeah, the pedophilia and the sexual deviancy of the Catholic Church and other churches was on full display for over 100 years at these residential schools. And it wasn't just about sexual deviancy. It was about abuse. I mean, children died in those schools. Children died trying to leave those schools. And both Republicans and Democrats, because here's the thing where that's problematic for me. Because it's fine to think that Democrats are going to lean a certain way when it comes to Native issues, but they really don't. I've never heard a Democrat say, you know what? We reject this notion that Congress was granted in the Constitution to have plenary powers, supreme authority, unchecked authority over Native affairs. And yet, it's simple, because the Constitution doesn't give that. It doesn't grant that power. It was made up by your courts, by the slave era, pre-Civil War courts, and the Supreme Court specifically under Chief Justice John Marshall. That's where the doctrine of Christian discovery, the trust doctrine, and the plenary powers doctrine were developed under his rule as the Chief Justice of the Supreme Court. And I've never heard a Democrat condemn it. I've never heard a Democrat come out strongly against any of those three legal doctrines that are still being used today. Look, they may not cite the doctrine of Christian discovery because that sounds pretty untasteful, but they cite the case that codified it into U.S. law, Johnson v. McIntosh. They cite it all the time. The courts, and that's both the liberal justices. Look, there's only been three justices that have somewhat questioned the plenary powers doctrine, and they're all the right-leaning ones. The three liberal judges, they haven't said a damn word. Hell, Ruth Bader Ginsburg, the liberal darling of the court, who's no longer amongst the living, she cited the doctrine of Christian discovery when she ruled against the Oneidas back in 2005. That's not ancient history, folks. That's fairly recent history. So just to be clear, you know, anybody who thinks that that this governmental authority is all, you know, based on right-wing thinking. Look, here's one of the problems that exist. Many Republicans think that all this authority should have been left with the states. They think states still should be able to legalize slavery individually. They love the idea that states can run the elections because now they can interfere where they think they have a chance. They've tried to push abortion legalization to the state level, and they do it with a lot of things. And part of the reason even some Native people are apprehensive to oppose the plenary powers doctrine, part of the reason that they are is because they're afraid that in the absence of Congress having ultimate authority, unchecked, unchallengeable authority over Native people, that it would somehow default to the states. I mean, there's no evidence that would happen either, but that's the way it's pitched. That's the way we're told. Hey, be careful what you say. Don't speak out against the plenary powers doctrine, because otherwise you might be a complete victim of New York State. And you might think you're going to get a decent shake out of New York State, but what if you're Cushota in Alabama? What if you're in one of these real, real red states and you're native? You're not going to stand a chance if you don't have governmental, federal government, congressional protections. And you see, that's just a weak argument, because there's nothing in the U.S. Constitution that grants the states or the federal government power over us in this manner. But you don't hear anybody on the left or the right condemning it. Actually, take it back. You do hear a few voices on the right. But again, those Republican-leaning justices on the court, that's because they believe that they can somehow throw native people under the authority of the states. Their opposition to the plenary powers, to this idea that Congress has that power, this is kind of one of the Republican hallmarks, right? No, the states need to have rights. We're all going to fight for states' rights. That's their position. So the idea that somehow Native people will be protected by Congress is kind of what the Republicans are against. They're not against the idea that Native people should not have ever been had governmental authority wielded over them by states or the federal government. So this is the problem that I have. This is the problem that I have with the right and the left. Because at the end of the day, you know, I've oftentimes compared the right to the left as abusive parents. The Democrats are more like an abusive mom. The woman who could be overly maternalistic and really be condescending from, you know, look, there, I don't know if there are more abusive mothers than there are fathers, but we always associate the physical abuse, the harshness of a man over children, but women can be pretty abusive too. And I think, and I'm not trying to say all Democrats are women. I'm not really even trying to make it a gender thing. But there are different ways of abusing authority. You can do it heavy-handedly, but you can also do it psychologically. And the problem that I have with Democrats and their hypocritical nature is you can't count on them. I mean, you simply can't. So even if you agree in principle on certain environmental issues, let's say, with a Democrat, that doesn't mean that they're going to be loyal to you. And we've never been served well by Democrats in New York State. We've never been served well. And we certainly haven't been served well by Republicans either. I will say the last Republican governor, which was, Pataki, George Pataki, he came out as abusive as any other governor of New York, against Native people. But we flipped him. We actually got a governor of the state of New York to change his policy about trying to enforce New York State tax law over Native people. We got that done to a Republican governor. And again, this was him as an individual. Nobody in his administration supported his, I mean, I literally talked to his attorney general. He said, no, we didn't think that Pataki should have caved in. We thought that he had you guys. And we were advising him to stick to the guns and shut down, untaxed sale of cigarettes and gas on Native territory. I mean, that's the way he was being advised by his party. But somehow we got to him. I can't say exactly how, but I know there was a lot of conflict going on. And I think the last thing that any newly elected governor expects is to have in New York State is to have a quote unquote Indian problem. But yeah, there you had it. There you had it. And look, am I glad that Pataki, flipped on his position? Yeah, absolutely. But does that make me a Republican? No, hell no. And it's one of the few instances where there was, flip-flopping by a Republican. Usually that's the hallmark, again, of Democrats. So I just have to say it. We as Native people, especially living within our communities that have their own native governing systems in these communities, we should not be a part of the outside elections. And I'll give you a couple of reasons why, because I always get hit with this. And in fact, this week on in social media, I had somebody said, yeah, but wouldn't you rather, I mean, wouldn't you rather have a Democrat in office than a Republican? And so there's this constant push, again, this constant push to get us to weigh in. I don't know that I'd rather have a Republican than a Democrat, or a Democrat than a Republican. I don't know, frankly, because we've been so poorly served by either side of that political spectrum. They both carry a white privilege with them. And even if they're not white candidates, I mean, we had it out with Crystal Peoples Stokes, who was a staunch ally of Kathy Hochul. She literally threw Seneca council persons out of her office because she was so pissed off that they had held back on paying the state. She said it made her look bad in the New York Times. And I told her, I says, you know, you are the definition of a black white supremacist. You're carrying water for Kathy Hochul and you don't care what it does to you. And I, in fact, that word got back to Crystal Peoples Stokes, and she was the assembly leader for the state legislature, by the way. She was so pissed off at hearing this that she had her people call the Seneca Nation and demanded an apology for what I said. I'm not even Seneca. But, you know, again, this is the problem that I have is that we shouldn't be that involved. We shouldn't be endorsing, certainly shouldn't be electing them. But even, I mean, the Seneca Nation, and they're not the only ones, but they're notorious for making campaign contributions. And then they think if they throw campaign funds at both parties, it's, what do they think that gets them? I mean, you're not even like, you know, you're not even endorsing necessarily one party over another. You just think you're what, buying a seat at the table with these people? I mean, it's an absurd proposition. But here's the thing. I think as I see Native people going this route, I talked about this. I mean, I even talked about the Turo Wampum or the Swanta or Deohade is what we really call it, as our Declaration of Independence. Because it was truly about us being independent. Because what the Turo suggested is that there are two paths. There's ours and whoever's on the other path. There's our path and then the path of not just other people. I mean, it could apply for any part of creation. That is, it is not up to us to alter the path of the other. It is not up to us to try to live as another part of creation or as another non-native people. You know, the analogy we used was that you have your ship and we have our canoe. And you're going to keep all your stuff in yours and we're going to keep all our stuff in ours. And we will never attempt to ride with a foot in each vessel. So that's ours. That, unlike any other so-called treaty where some white man wrote it up, this was our view. This was our ideology. That it's on us to respect the paths of others, not to try to overtake or be overtaken by another, have our paths overtaken. But we illustrated by two rows of purple wampum on a white background on a belt. And it represented the peace between those two paths. It wasn't a declaration of war. It wasn't an accusation of charges like the U.S. Declaration of Independence. It was to demonstrate a peaceful coexistence. But that peaceful coexistence was tied to this notion that we would stay in our vessel. Voting in your elections doesn't do that. It's us violating one of the only, what I would say, legitimate treaty that exists that we ever offered, that we offered to you rather than you try to impose it upon us. So I won't violate the Turo Wampum by voting in your elections or endorsing a candidate. I'll criticize them. Man, I will criticize them, but I will not endorse one of your candidates or vote for them, and I certainly will never run in one of your elections. To me, that's a complete violation. And we could argue whether having an elective system is a violation. Yeah, I think it's probably safe to say. But at least you have the right to determine what your process of governing system is going to be, even if it's bad, even if it's terrible. But I think the idea of joining your system with some fantastic belief that you can somehow affect the outcome is pretty absurd. I mean, and it's delusional. And anybody who says that it isn't, anybody who is like so consumed with pandering to a politician that they like, by all means, if you're non-native, vote for the people that you support. But don't vote simply because of the letter in front of their names. And you know what? There's a whole palette of issues that you can judge a candidate by. And you've got to prioritize them. And you know what? You should prioritize them on how they really affect you. If you're going to vote against somebody because of transgender issues that are going to have no impact on your life whatsoever, then that's just foolish. I mean, that's just foolish. Now, if you're transgender, then by all means, let that be your priority. But if you're not, if you're trying to use these cultural war issues that have no impact on your lives to determine who's the better candidate, then you've been duped. You have been conned. You should be more concerned about the health of your community. You should be more concerned about health care, women's services. You should be more concerned about what the next generation is going to have to live through. Not whether who uses the men's room or the ladies' room. And it's absurd. I mean, it's absurd the way people have been conned into these culture war issues. But as a Native person, I think we are going to be poorly served by either party. It doesn't matter who's the governor. It doesn't matter who's the president. We are going to be poorly served. Look, the Indian Gaming Regulatory Act was passed based almost solely on this notion of plenary powers that basically says Congress has unlimited authority to control Native peoples and our lives and our resources. When the Supreme Court ruled that, look, in the absence of any federal statutory framework on Native gaming, neither the state nor federal government have any say. However, under the plenary powers doctrine, you can prohibit Native gaming altogether. You can create any system of regulations you want. So what did the Congress do? They threw us to the states. They took their plenary powers and extended it, at least in terms of gaming and a few other things over the history. They threw us to the states. So anybody who argues that, well, the beauty of plenary powers is it protects us from the abuse of tyrannical states. No, it doesn't. That plenary powers has been creating the tyranny of the states. And at the federal level, like I said, Deb Haaland, first Native woman in particular, cabinet secretary, she was more concerned about appeasing Kathy Hochul, the governor of the state of New York, than doing what she knew was right. And how do I know? Because she waited till after she extorted $500 million from us, or not from me, I'm not Seneca, but from the Seneca Nation. She waited till after the fact to even weigh in on her authority and ability to do so. So I think that any of us, but certainly Native people, by no means should you be voting in non-Native elections. You should, but we should be critical and we should hold anybody accountable who's trying to impact our lives. Look, the UN Declaration on the Rights of Indigenous Peoples talks about free, prior, and informed consent over a whole host of issues. And all of them come down to one thing. If they are going to do something that impacts our lives, either on our territory or around our territory, but if they're going to pass some sort of policy or law that impacts our lives, under the UN Declaration on the Rights of Indigenous Peoples, they are required to attain, not just seek, not just hope, but to attain our free, prior, and informed consent. Now, that's not consultation. That's not checking a box so you can say, or holding a hearing so you can say you checked the box. That's what Obama tried to do. He goes, oh, yeah, I passed an executive order that says any action by the executive branch of the federal government that impacts Native people will require consultation. He didn't say consent. He said consultation. And then he didn't fulfill that. So we have to be careful, folks. we have to be careful how much pandering we will do to their politicians. Look, there are certain politicians that I have some agreement with. Bernie Sanders, you know, maybe AOC. There's a few that I do, this new mayor of New York. But I've never had a direct conversation with any of them about us. So how could I possibly, as a native person, endorse them or flatter them in a way that looks like an endorsement? If I can't ever get them to weigh in, I've never gotten a senator or a congressman to say, I oppose the plenary powers doctrine that grants me this ultimate authority over you. I've never heard a single one of them, not Democrat, not Republican. So this is the problem, folks. You know, so until we get some of these politicians to weigh in on the racist legal doctrines that still exist. I mean, look. I'm not saying race is, racism is in the history. No, it's in the contemporary lives for many people. But there are no people, there is no people in the U.S. that have racist legal doctrines still in effect, still being cited on a continuous basis at the federal level in particular, in the way that Native people do. I mean, I'm not saying that Black people aren't treated poorly. And that racism is an underlying problem. It certainly is. You don't have people being hung in Mississippi because racism is gone. But you know what? That's still illegal. I'm not saying the law is being enforced properly, but it's still illegal. But the fact of the matter is, if Congress today wanted to reinstitute this notion of ripping our children away from our homes and sending them off to boarding schools run by the churches, they today have that legal authority to do it because of the plenary powers doctrine. And how do I know? Because Sam Alito asked the Solicitor General of the United States that very question. He asked if the creation of residential schools was a use of plenary powers. And he said yes. So, I mean, they know that that power has been abused and can be abused. And you know what? They use it. They use it to abuse us. We could have been left alone when it came to gaming. But no, Congress, a year after the ruling in the Cabazon case where the Supreme Court said, if there's no underlying federal statutory framework for native gaming, then the state and the federal government can't interfere. So they created a federal regulatory framework so the states and the federal government both could interfere with our gaming. They took it. And today, as we speak, 50% of the Seneca Nation's gaming revenue, and it might be a little less than 50% of the net revenue of Seneca Gaming is still being set aside for the state of New York. Not because it's owed. It's because there's such a deep-rooted sense of requirement to pander to the outside that our people do it even without being prompted. There was nothing that required the Seneca Nation to pursue a revenue sharing agreement with New York State. There was no need to do it, but they did it anyway. And they didn't even know as they negotiated the terms of that revenue sharing agreement that it would be tantamount to giving half of the revenue. Look, and just so you understand, people are confused because they say, well, I thought it was only 25% of the net slot drop of the casinos. Well, let me explain what 25% of the net slot drop of the casinos or of the slot machines are. It's all the money that goes into a slot machine or the slot machines in total, minus the payouts. The state was getting 25% of that right off the top. Out of the 75%, the Senecas have to run the entire gaming operation. Cover all the overhead, hotels and swimming pools and spas and concerts, event centers, all that stuff. So when all of those expenses are paid, including upgrades and maintenance and salaries and licenses and all that other stuff, you know, leases, the Senecas were left with actually less money than what the state got. And the only reason that they had a slight advantage in the total payment was because the Senecas withheld $200 million based on the state violating the agreement, the revenue sharing agreement. I mean, you can't make this stuff up. So today, as we speak, I'm going to tell you that one of the three Seneca casinos is not profitable. The other one is marginal. Only one of them is profitable. The one with the lowest overhead. And that's the one in Buffalo. The other two, if you combine them together, they're not making money. Why? Because 50% of that revenue is being set aside for the state. They'd be totally profitable if they kept the revenue. I'm not saying the revenue for casino brick and mortar gaming hasn't been reduced. But, and it's been reduced because of the state's lottery, because the state has its own gaming facilities, including slot parlors all over Western New York, including a casino in really more Western than Central New York, because of sports betting. And now this, this predictive market, which is essentially, you know, gambling, you know, on anything, which, by the way, the Republican governor, candidate for governor, Bruce Blakeman, fully supports these poly market and Calcio and these other predictive markets, which many people are saying is going to eat so much into native gaming that it could actually be what kills native gaming. And that's what this candidate for governor is in favor of. That's the one that J.C. Seneca is pandering to. I mean, again, I don't know how to fully address this kind of thing. But I think it's important that we understand that the system is flawed. The American electoral system is flawed. Electoral college issues notwithstanding, gerrymandering notwithstanding, the whole primary process, who gets to vote, who doesn't get to vote, who gets purged from voter roll. I mean, there's so many problems. And the worst problem is an uninformed or ill-informed electorate and bad choices left for candidates. If you got crappy candidates and an uninformed electorate, what chance do you have of really improving your situation? Really? What chance do you have? Well, I'm going to tell you what chance you have. You have slim to none. Slim to none. So I wanted to address this because I think it's, I constantly get pulled into this conversation about why I think Native people shouldn't vote in their elections. I'm even questioning whether you should vote in your elections. But that's your choice. And it's the choice of Native people too. If our people choose to succumb to imposed U.S. citizenship and vote in their elections, that's their choice. They have the right to do that. The question is it right to do that? Are we mere descendants of a once proud, free, and independent people? Or are we still a proud, free, and independent people? I would argue that there are those who are probably either way, that probably cuts both ways. But I'm among those who maintain that I am those people. I'm not merely a descendant. And that's got to be the question that we ask ourselves. We've got to constantly ask ourselves, who are we? Are we Americans? Are we citizens of New York? Or are we Ongwe Ongwe? And for you, the non-native public, you got to ask, who is serving your interests best? And as you get barraged with all these culture war issues, it's really up to you to make sure you don't get duped by bad candidates, by bad information, and by bad public relations and marketing, because that's what elections have turned into. They've turned into marketing campaigns where millions are spent, even in primary races, let alone general elections. Again, that's how bad things have gotten. So I want to thank you for listening. I'm John Cain. This is Resistance Radio, and I'll be back next week. Nyawe.
1: 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Building Bridges, because working people don't just make history. We can change its course.
2: I'm Matt Pringle with these headlines. More Americans filed for unemployment benefits last week, but layoffs are still rare and jobless claims remain at historically low levels. The Labor Department reported filings for benefits ticked up to 206,000 last week from a revised 204,000 the week before. The four-week average of claims, which smooths out week-to-week volatility, rose modestly to 207,250. Claims for jobless benefits are a proxy for layoffs, and economists watch them because they can be a sign of where the job market is headed. For the past year, claims have mostly stayed within a historically low range of 200,000 to 230,000 a week. But employers aren't eager to take on new workers. The Labor Department reported Tuesday that gross hiring, before subtracting people who lost or left their jobs, fell 5% to fewer than 5.1 million new jobs. A federal judge in Maryland has blocked President Trump's latest attempt to ban birthright citizenship. Judge Deborah Boardman granted a preliminary injunction on Wednesday, stopping Trump's executive order until a class action lawsuit by immigrant families and advocacy groups is resolved. Birthright citizenship is guaranteed under the 14th Amendment to the Constitution. Trump's order aimed to restrict citizenship for children born to certain foreign nationals. The judge said the U.S. Supreme Court already ruled on the issue in June, finding that children in the class action case are citizens at birth. Boardman said Trump's new executive order, issued in August, violated the high court's earlier ruling. Feminist icon Gloria Steinem has died. She was 92. The former journalist and author co-founded Ms. Magazine and was a leading voice of the American women's movement in the 1960s and 70s. Steinem spoke out for gender equality on the page and on frequent television and radio interviews and in college campus tours and rallies. At a rally in New York in 2019, Steinem said today's feminist leaders can learn from the leaders of the past.
3: Feminists too often believe that no one has ever experienced the kind of society that empowered women and made that empowerment the basis of rules and civilization. The price the feminist community must pay because it is unaware is confusion, division, and much lost time.
2: Steinem's death was announced on social media on Wednesday. She died at her New York City home. She began her career as a journalist, notably one who reported in 1963 on degrading conditions in Hugh Hefner's Playboy Empire, an undercover assignment that she later came to regret. She credits a meeting 6 years later where women spoke out boldly in favor of abortion rights with changing her career path. She remained active, traveling, speaking, and writing well into her 80s. Iran has launched attacks on U.S. Gulf allies. Iranian forces fired drones at Kuwait and Bahrain after U.S. strikes in Iran. Iranian state media said a U.S. strike hit a wedding party, killing 5 people and wounding 68. Bahrain intercepted several Iranian attacks on Wednesday. Kuwait reported a fire caused by an Iranian drone and said it was attacked again today. Meanwhile, a Saudi shipping company says 2 sailors died in an attack in the Strait of Hormuz on Monday. Iran has tightened control over the strait, affecting global oil trade. Pakistan continues mediation efforts between the U.S. and Iran. An EPA plan could make it harder for the public to learn about and comment on proposed AI data centers. The proposal has sparked a backlash in communities across the country and become a key election issue. It would eliminate a federal requirement that states notify the public and seek comment before issuing air pollution permits for data centers and other industrial sites. States could still invite public comment, but that would no longer be required as a condition to grant permits. Critics say that could prevent residents from learning about proposed data centers and weighing in before projects are approved and construction begins. Those are the Pacifica headlines. I'm Max Pringle.
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0: Okay, something is going on there. Corinne, are you there? I don't hear you, and for that matter, I don't even see your levels bouncing up. I don't know what's going on. Well, let me see. You know what? I should not be the voice of things starting off a program that I have only the technical duties to do. And I don't see Carol's response as well. So I think that we're going to just start all over. And I see that hopefully Corinne is up. And I don't see Corinne again. I mean, I see Corinne, but I don't see her. I don't see her levels again, too. So I guess until we situate things together, this is WBA. Oh, wait. I see Carol. Carol,
1: that's me. Yes.
0: Okay. Well,
1: hi, Carol, Reggie.
0: Carol, handle the show until we get Corinne back on.
1: Okay, sounds good. Thank you so much, Reggie. Hello, and welcome back, everybody. We are planning to talk about protein today. It seems like a simple subject until you actually dive into this, and protein is actually quite an interesting topic, and a lot of controversy is occurring about protein. So first of all, let's define what protein is. Our strands of protein are made up of individual amino acids. The amino acids have something in common. They have a nitrogen molecule in each of the amino acids. So the nitrogen is a property of protein, that it has to have nitrogen. So the nitrogen is sometimes used actually as a means to identify protein, but it has backfired. Protein can be measured. The amount of protein in a food can be determined by the amount of nitrogen. We've had a couple times where I think these foods were originated in China. At first it was dog food, and then it was even baby food, that they were measuring the nitrogen content, all was well, until somebody discovered, because pets were getting sick, babies were getting sick, that it's melamine. Melamine was introduced into the products and does not have the protein qualities. And not having the protein qualities, people were getting sick. So it was a fraud based on

0: individual, and that will get you the recommended daily allowance. But this is to prevent protein
1: Hello.
0: starvation. Hello, are you back or in?
1: Yes,
0: So,
1: welcome. Welcome, welcome.
0: okay.
1: My goodness. Everything's perfect till we go on the air. That's
0: Yep.
1: always frustrating. So, go on, finish what you've got to say. I got lots to say too. Go on.
0: Oh, I was just getting started into. I just defined, well, first of all, I defined protein. Our proteins are made up of individual amino acids, which all have nitrogens in their composition. So we define protein, unlike fats and carbohydrates, by that nitrogen. I was talking about the melamine that was put into animal feed products and baby
1: Okay.
0: formula because they measured
1: So,
0: nitrogen. It was there, but it wasn't real protein.
1: I'd like to start out with the fact that, and welcome, welcome everyone. As you know, we're speaking about protein and why it's so important. And if you've ever felt confused about how much protein you actually need, it's not a personal failing. It's an honest reaction to nutrition science, scientists talking out of both sides of their mouth. The government guidelines say one number, bodybuilders say another number, longevity researchers are saying another number, and we're in the middle trying to figure out what is best for us. And that's what we're going to be discussing. That's what we're going to be discussing today. But I don't believe we're going to end up with answers.
0: No,
1: I believe we're going to
0: no.
1: end up with choices, but answers. This is a very controversial subject. So let's keep
0: Okay,
1: going,
0: so
1: Carol.
0: I was just talking about the recommended daily allowance of 0.8 grams of protein per pound of person. And
1: And that's the government.
0: this is
1: That's the
0: government.
1: government.
0: And it's considered that's what keeps you from protein starvation. But is that good enough? And yet, at the same time, there are researchers who say it's more than good enough. It's actually too high. So here's where the controversy comes in. So
1: Yes, and go on.
0: I wonder if you want to talk about what Dr. Walter Longo, we've had him on our show before,
1: Well,
0: his opinions about protein.
1: let's go through the 0.8 grams per pound. There, Walter Longo feels is way too high. And yet, those looking for bodybuilding feel it's way too low. The bodybuilders are eating 1 gram to 2 grams per
0: Yes.
1: pound. And Walter Longo feels that that's poisoning them. And there is a reason, and it's something to think about, is that there is in proteins, complete proteins, there's amino acid called methionine. And that's what the bodybuilders are working to get adequate methionine so they can build muscle. But what happens is methionine turns on what they call the mTOR. And that's an action that stimulates growth. It stimulates growth in muscle. And what happens is that mTOR keeps on building and building and building and building by giving it more and more methionine and more protein. And the end result is that it overbuilds in, and it doesn't allow a very important process in the body to take place, and that's autophagy. And autophagy is where we clean out. We clean out the old. We clean out the dead, and which allows us to build healthy. So there is a
0: Should
1: balance here
0: we
1: that.

0: Should we talk about
1: what mTOR is exactly? I don't know that everybody.
0: Yes, I would like to.
1: So it's a mammalian target of rapamycin. So this is a big deal in the anti-aging world. On Easter Island, they discovered a bacteria that produces rapamycin. And so this was being developed as a drug, but more toward the anti-aging effect. mTOR is a whole new pathway they were able to look at. And as Corinne is speaking about, if you turn it on, it always means growth. The ideal is that sometimes it's on, sometimes it's off. That when growth is needed, you can tap into it, but it shouldn't be relentless. So you're telling us that if we get excessive methionine in our protein, that we run the danger of constant stimulation of mTOR, and we need an mTOR inhibitor to moderate that. So that's where the rapamycin came in. It was demonstrated to be an inhibitor of mTOR. So Corinne, so go ahead.
0: The conflict isn't only in the amount of protein that we should be taking in. Whether now the longevity people are doing research on 25 to 35 0.25, 0.35% of protein per pound. And they're finding that in the blue zones, that's approximately what people are eating. But it's not only the amount that is being taken in. They feel that the form is essential. And they feel that that complete meat products, and there have been 62 studies on this, and there are many people that are talking about carnivore and complete meat diets, or even heavy meat diets. They feel that that stimulates the pathway that we were talking about to such a degree that it makes people not healthy, whereas the type of proteins that they're recommending are mixed. They believe in some fish. They believe in some dairy. They believe in beans, some beans, whereas like lentils are a very important bean in this community because it's very high in leucine, and leucine is very important for building muscle. So they're finding that with this, all these bodybuilders are literally toxifying themselves with protein, whereas you don't need that much protein. You do not need 200 grams per pound of body weight to be able to build muscle. They're finding even in low doses that you can still build muscle. Carol?
1: Okay, so the opposite says you actually do need this, will be 100 to 200 grams of protein per day to be a muscle person, to actually gain it. So it's really quite a problem. So when we say protein can be toxic, I believe it comes from the nitrogen, because our kidneys are going to have to filter out all this nitrogen. When we do, it becomes urea in the urine. And so if you put such a burden on your kidneys, this could eventually cause some kidney damage. Do you know of any other pathways where lots of protein would be causing toxicities? Corinne, this is the main one I ran into.
0: That's the main one. The main one is through the kidneys. And what happens when you vary your proteins and don't depend on meat as your only source or your majority source, you don't have that same kind of nitrogen load. And so you're not putting pressure to that degree on on your kidneys in the way that just an animal diet does. They're saying that that out of 62 different studies in a combination between USC and Harvard, they've made 62 different studies on protein, and they're saying that my goodness, I forgot.
1: What were these? Were these human studies? It's just we were talking.
0: Some were rat studies, and some were rat studies. Some were human studies. Harvard has studies going over 8 years, where they're watching people and measuring this. Oh, yes. And what they're finding is when the protein is so high that they have a 200% increase in diabetes. Through sugars. They're not eating sugars. Yes, very peculiar. And glycogenic amino acids, but they're finding that there's a 200% increase in diabetes. So here we have the longevity people saying how much protein. We have the government saying how much protein. And we have the gym bros saying how much protein. But also, there are many doctors that support that also. But so I think that understanding protein and varying it is very important. But I think that for different things you want out of your body or what you're striving for, you have different needs and different ages. Women pregnant have a different protein need than a secretary or someone just sitting at their desk typing all day. You have different needs, and not acknowledging that is really just creating a number and saying that's it.
1: Yeah.
0: And forever is an ignorant way of approaching nutrition.
1: Well, there's another thing we've referred to it too. When you intake protein, it's absolutely essential that you have plenty of stomach acid. And underlying some of this, as we get older, maybe we try to eat protein, but we have trouble decomposing it down to the amino acids, or at least some short chain peptides like we should be, and it's a lack of a stomach acid. So that has to be considered too.
0: I remember many years ago, I was at a lecture by Walter Longo, and he was talking about older people and how important that they have proteins and that they're able to digest their proteins. And so he talked about as people, when people are in their 70s, they don't need extra heme. They don't need extra iron and the extra that comes with animal protein. But when they're in their 90s, they need it, but it's difficult for them to digest. So even that short span, age span, there's difference in needs. So he It's tartar. Beef tartar, which was raw beef chopped up with herbs in it. So I went home with my mother, who was 98, and started chopping up fresh beef and put a bunch of herbs. I put lavender buds in it and everything. It was delicious.
1: You put a raw egg in there too?
0: No, I didn't.
1: Oh,
0: and
1: yeah.
0: She would eat that twice a week. and I would make it for it. And it was a big treat. Not every day, but because he said that older people, just like you said, can't digest well, and they need to a degree. But it's not an all-day, everyday breakfast, lunch, and dinner diet. People go to extremes, and extreme one way or extreme another way. All tofu, tofu drinks, tofu hot dogs, tofu duck, tofu protein drinks. That was a period of time that everybody that wanted to be healthy was on tofu everything. And then tofu went out of favor. And then it was no tofu. You couldn't have any tofu. It wasn't good for you. And blah, blah. It's too estrogenic. Well, what they find is that the type of estrogen that it is blocks the very aggressive, strong estrogens. So a little bit of tofu is fine, but not extreme. Just like meat. Meat, breakfast, lunch, dinner, no vegetables. I've seen on the internet someone who hasn't eaten anything but meat. Breakfast, lunch, and dinner for 10 years. Ay, ay, ay.
1: Or more. When a positive thing I'd like to throw in here. I've had a client who suffered with endometriosis. And when she became a carnivore, the endometriosis was resolved.
0: Well,
1: isn't that interesting?
0: You don't know where she was coming from. She could have been coming from very, very, very high carbs. Mm-hmm. And if she was coming from high carbs, that shift was very important to her. I remember Leo Gallen. I was sitting at a table once, and he said, when a patient walks in the door, ask them what they can't live without, what their food is that they can't live without. And when you do that and they say something, you'll know what they're allergic to.
1: And you tell them not to eat it.
0: He said, if they're vegetarians, make them eat meat. If they're meat eaters, make them eat vegetables. And so you never know where they're coming from. So the response is a double thing. It's a response to the change, but it's also a response to where they're coming from and creating a readjustment.
1: Okay, Corinne, we should give our phone number out for people to join us.
0: We would love to hear your experience with trying to sort your way through the protein jungle, as we might want to put it. Where, as you're looking for the Goldilocks zone, not too little, not too much, but just right for you. So the number is 212-209-2877. It's 212-209-2877. You might see in the middle of trying to get my sound on, my stand broke, so I'm holding my microphone, and it's heavy.
1: Oh my goodness. Yeah, I was wondering. That's a shame. Well, you're coming in loud and clear right now. One of the first things you sent me when we were talking about this was let's shift over into the quality of the protein you're eating a little bit.
0: And oh, so, very important.
1: So you had sent something you found, B12. There's virtually none in the plant world for plant protein. Creatine.
0: Exactly.
1: None.
0: So very important on the pathway to create energy.
1: Oh, and it's also really important. It's a methyl sink for those of us who have difficulty with methylation. One of the things you can do is feed with creatine so that you don't have the methyl sink. Your body needs methyl groups to make creatine. So that can be a big, big problem. Do we have a caller?
0: Not that I see.
1: We have a
0: kibitzer, but not a caller.
1: A kibitzer.
0: So So what happens is just like I said, and this kind of merges together. All everything isn't the optimal. It's a mix. Even in the longevity diets where they want low protein, what they're finding is that even with low protein, they say, oh, you can't build muscle. If the people are using low-level weights or using weights, what happens is even on 0.35 grams of protein per pound, people are able to build muscle. So what they're finding is that lower dose is not an impediment to building muscle. And health and longevity is very directly related to muscle and muscle strength. Again, I'm still trying. How much protein do they need?
1: Let's go into a couple more, and we can take our call. Carnitine, which is really important to shuttle fats into our mitochondria for energy production. You need carnitine. And the plant world has very little, except there's some in avocados. And what's the other thing? Mushrooms. And then taurine. I like to use magnesium taurate personally. Why? Because I want the taurine, and taurine is especially used by your heart and kidneys.
0: And your eyes.
1: Yeah. So I want
0: that.
1: Brain.
0: And your brain. If you want to calm down the brain, you give them taurine, and your eyes for vision. But the thing about taurine is not an essential amino acid. Your body can make it. If they're given the right cofactors, your body can make it. But usually not enough if you're not taking in some. So there is none in a complete vegetarian diet. So guess what? We got a call, and guess what it says?
1: What?
0: It says, how much protein should we take? Oops. That's the question of the hour. It said, what about absorption? And that's what we're talking about. We're talking about digestion, absorption, whichever. Now, the question, how much protein should I take, very much depends on you and your lifestyle and what you need. This is my opinion. Quick. Straight opinion, not based on a study, is I think 200 grams and even 100 grams might be too much for the body per pound. I think it might be too much for the body. I think it's too stressful on the body. But what do you think, Carol?
1: Well,
0: what bodybuilders take in.
1: Of the reasons for having additional protein was actually help in losing weight. That extra protein can be helpful. And I'd like to break that down into, it's also, we have products that are amino acids, just plain amino acids. So it sort of bypasses the body's inability to break down protein adequately. And so a lot of athletes will turn to the amino acids as a form of protein. So how do we feel about protein, complete proteins, which are in the animal products? Actually, I wanted to bring this up. Remember Diet for a Small Planet? We had, I forget what her name was, but meat protein is complete proteins, but plant protein is not necessarily complete proteins. So if she would say something like foods, you have to have foods that are complementary to each other, like rice and beans. Each of those by themselves are missing some of the amino acids we need. Together, the complement of the two foods can give you a complete protein, and that many cultures have historically done very well on rice and beans. Corinne, what do you think about that? Diet for a small planet.
0: I'm back.
1: Yeah.
0: So, what were you saying, Carol?
1: I was talking about complete proteins, like we find in animal protein, and incomplete proteins in proteins from the plant world. And in the book, Diet for a Small Planet, the author was recommending mixing things, and one of her premier examples was rice and beans, neither of which is a complete protein, but together you got the complete amino acids for a complete protein.
0: I've got something to say about that.
1: Okay.
0: Is that I used to live in Central America, and I would go to the Mercado, where there'd be hundreds of people. And I'm not a tall person. My younger years, I was 5'6". And I think I'm 5'5", or maybe a little, I've lost a little height, but at that time I was 5'6". And I would go to the market, and I could see over, it was the strangest feeling. I could see everywhere in the market because everybody was shorter than I was. Well, so that's a statement, but I've got more to say. One of my patients adopted a young girl from Guatemala. So what we're talking about is a young girl, short, and they don't get waistbands. They're kind of straight. They're short and kind of straight, even though they're not heavy. And so she came to this country. She was months old when she got here. So she ate an American diet, but a healthy one. More vegetarian, but a healthy one. And so with fish, with dairy. And the end result is that she became 5'6", with a body and a waistband. She was absolutely beautiful. So the change in the diet and the change, her base of protein in Guatemala was rice and beans.
1: Uh-huh.
0: When she came here, it was not. Although she had it regularly because her parents were, I think, almost completely, but not completely vegetarian. But the difference in the foods and the varieties allowed her to grow to her potential. You know, we have a range. We have lower range and higher range of our potential. And we can grow to either one and still be within our norm. So that's what I think about rice and beans. It doesn't give enough. It's
1: doesn't
0: too
1: do
0: starchy
1: enough.
0: And even, doesn't give enough.
1: Even though it's got all the amino acids that you need.
0: Even though it's too saturated with carbs, and it doesn't give enough to create optimal growing potential.
1: I know exactly what you're saying. I had some customers when I worked in a pharmacy, this little old man and lady, they were Italian. They came from Italy. And one day their son came over to pick up their things, and he was a giant. And he said he was picking up his parents' prescription. I go, it can't be. You can't be their son.
0: You see that with Sicilians and their grandchildren.
1: Yeah.
0: Go on.
1: The difference in diet, which really did contain much more protein, made a huge difference in the body structure. So you do have to ask the question, how much is a good amount of protein for having an optimal body? And then there's this issue, we call it sarcopenia. And this is a big cause of death. What is sarcopenia? Is your body is simply wasting away. So as your body atrophies like that, everything goes wrong. All your internal organs become dysfunctional. Your Your digestion isn't good. Your kidneys aren't good. Your urinary tract has problems, and you have infections. So you really have to guard against all this wasting. Now, some of that is because the hormones are depleting, especially the androgenic ones, like DHEA, testosterone, dihydrotestosterone, growth hormone become depleted. But you also need adequate protein intake to make some of the hormones we use, like growth hormone, is completely made from amino acids. So it's kind of a circle there. You've got to have the intake, and you have to have enough to maintain your body status, to keep your body going.
0: So, exactly. So, what are the real... Sarcopenia is a symptom of all these other factors, of a weakened digestion, of sometimes inability to digest, but sometimes inability to intake. Many older people eat toast and tea, and that's their diet, because they have no more taste sensors. And so it can be very frustrating for them. They don't desire more. So, but at the same time, what we have to do is look at sarcopenia as a place that could be very dangerous to us. When our muscles aren't growing, we can fall. What do we lose? One, we lose neurotransmitters. We lose immune cells. We lose bone strength. We lose muscle strength. We can't sleep when we're not getting enough protein. Those are symptoms of low protein. But when we have sarcopenia, it's a symptom of low protein, low digestion, and it can be very dangerous. So what we're looking at in terms of longevity, which we all want to do, or most of us want to live long, but live healthy, live long and live healthy, live strong, is we're looking at a condition that will interfere with that ability. But what they're finding is that, one, work with your digestion, eat protein from varied sources, and work with weights, and you're going to be in a totally different position than you would be if you didn't. They find that hard training and eating enough overall calories are what actually drive muscle growth. Overall calories, protein plays a secondary and supportive role for that process of building muscle. So for active individuals looking to build muscle, 0.55 to 0.63 grams of protein for a pound of body weight is enough to maximize muscle gains for the vast majority of lifters. We're talking about lifters. And for a 160-pound person, this is only 88 to 100 grams of protein per day. Now, you haven't heard that before, but that's what's being said right now. So that's
1: different. And there's another, one of the things you said earlier about the mTOR in the growth. I think it's Thomas Seyfried has written about cancer and cancer growth, and he goes back to Otto Warburg and what's a good cancer diet. And Warburg had people deplete carbohydrates and increases in blood glucose supposedly can make cancers grow. But he says Otto Warburg missed something. Protein can actually do this too. So in his presentation of a cancer diet, he recommends that you do not go over 100 grams of protein per day, because your body can, when there's excess protein, your body can do glucose neogenesis. It can make more glucose, blood glucose, out of excessive protein, which would be a cause of a problem with excess cancer growth. So I think this is another consideration and has some validity. He's been doing a lot of work on this particular idea. He said Warburg just didn't go far enough.
0: Well, this is really interesting, because the interesting part is that everybody, from cancer to longevity, I don't know about muscle builders, but and the RDA, everybody's re-examining protein to try to understand it. But I think, you know what their weakness is? The problem is, they're not adjusting it to lifestyle. They have to make these broad statements that encompass everyone. They're not adjusting it to lifestyle. And when you don't do that, and we're dealing with protein, 2/3 of your answer is going to be wrong. 1/3 of it's going to be totally right on. But that's what has been the weakness in nutrition for a long time, is that they're not specifying, and they're not taking the time to specify that there are different groups that have different nutrient needs. So this is a controversial subject. I know it. And I know there are people out there that are chomping on their teeth going, what the heck are they talking about? I know this, and this is what works. So we'd love to hear from you, or what worked for you. The number to call is 212-209-2877. That's 212-209-2877. Now, what happens if you fall below 0.36 grams per pound of protein? What happens to the body? Do you know, Carol?
1: Well, your body is full of proteins. That's all. Your structure and your whole immune system is all proteins. So all of this can fail. Like we're talking about sarcopenia, muscle wasting. You can see that, just as you've seen. I remember my husband, who is a physician, and he really liked to examine people. And we live near a Chinese neighborhood. And he would say, look at the older Chinese people. And he said they have sarcopenia. You can see they're losing their nice erect posture.
0: Facial structure.
1: Everything is drooping. And he said, these are people who are not and have not gotten enough protein during their lifespan. Do we have a caller?
0: Guess what? We have two callers. I knew they were out there. Hi. You're live. Your name, please.
2: James.
1: Oh, hi, James.
0: Hi, James.
1: So what do you have for us?
0: We knew you would call.
2: Yeah. You know, this subject of protein has confused me for quite some time.
0: Join the club.
2: Yeah. I've heard what you said about the bodybuilders, one to 2 grams per pound of body weight. I've also heard the one that seemed to make the most sense to me is 0.9 grams of protein per kilogram of body weight. But you have to consider, when you're talking about body weight, you're not talking about somebody who is obese. You have to consider what their ideal body weight would be, and then you factor that in. The other thing is that you mentioned you mentioned about methionine as building muscle, but you didn't mention the branch chain amino acids, leucine, isoleucine, and valine.
0: Leucine.
1: Yes. Uh-huh.
2: And I know that Dr. Hyman, he would say that in order to build muscle, you have to eat muscle because a vegetarian diet lacks leucine, which is an essential amino acid and one of the branch chain amino acids. But that's not necessarily true, because you can supplement with leucine, and or even better, you can supplement with HMB, which is the metabolite of leucine.
0: Lentils are very high in leucine.
2: Yeah. So, could you explain about the methionine? Why is it you didn't mention the branch chain amino acids?
1: Yeah, that was in the research that you found us, where it pushes mTOR. The methionine pushes mTOR. And so the more protein you eat with more methionine, you get into this constant growth phase with constant mTOR stimulation, which it's supposed to be naturally. It should be growth and stopping the growth. There should be a rhythm to it.
2: Yeah, but I'm saying you mentioned methionine as like the best amino acid to grow muscle, but isn't the branch chain amino acids?
1: Yeah, the one I found was leucine.
0: Yes, leucine as one of the most important. When I worked with a lab from the Netherlands, we used to do amino acid panels, and a weightlifter who was going to the Olympics came because he couldn't build any more muscle no matter what he did, no matter how much he worked out, he couldn't build more muscle. So we did an amino acid panel on him, and this was 25 years ago. And he was poisoning himself with such high protein. You could see that his body was going to become ill, and he was deficient in leucine. Why, we don't know, but we had him stop doing all his protein drinks, and he could eat what he wanted, and we gave him leucine, and he started building and building his strength again. So leucine is an important limiter, but like I said, it's very high in lentils. So I don't know about the other beans. I would have to look that up.
2: Well, you could take, mentioning about HMB. It takes 60 grams of leucine to make 3,000 milligrams of HMB. And that the 3,000 milligrams is the amount that's used to build muscle. So, I mean, that's a lot of leucine to make just 3,000 milligrams.
1: Yep.
2: And the other thing, you didn't mention the ammonia that the body develops from taking too much protein.
0: Too much protein.
1: Yeah, that's, we're always phasing, phrasing it in context of nitrogen, which is definitely ammonia forming. You're absolutely right, James. Thank you.
2: You're welcome.
0: Thanks for calling. Hi, you're live. Your name, please.
3: Thank you.
2: You're welcome.
3: Thanks for calling.
0: Please speak.
4: Okay,
0: louder.
4: Caller, cut down your radio. You're up next. Listen to your phone, please.
3: Yes, I hope I could hear them because I couldn't hear them like during, but okay.
0: I'll yell.
3: I'm waiting.
4: All right, start at any time. You're on the air.
3: I am? Okay, sorry. Hi, how are you?
0: Hi.
3: I can barely hear you, but I missed a big chunk of whatever the last caller was talking about, but I'm glad you talked about this today. I wasn't sure I should call because I'm not quite sure where to start. But for many years now, I've noticed there's a noticeable difference for me. Like if I eat a meal that has protein or eat a meal that has animal protein versus not, in terms of like how I feel. Years ago, I tried to be a vegetarian. I was like an almost vegetarian, as in I allowed myself, I was not a vegan. I was a vegetarian. I allowed myself eggs and dairy, and I even allowed myself fish once a month, and I was walking around in a fog those, like, couple of years. And, you know, I eventually went back and, you know, I felt like some kind of low level of brain fog when I was trying to be a vegetarian. And, you know, and this has always been a debate in my mind. I've tried to talk to doctors about, you know, about this, like, am I like pre-diabetic or on the road to diabetes? And all that ever happens is they test my sugar levels and say that it's normal. And one of the times I got back something in the mail or on the internet, and I looked up this normal level, but this normal level was almost at the border of being too high. So, this has been a big question mark in my mind for a long time. And it's funny that you mentioned kidneys. I'd also like to ask you if there's a way I could access a recording or transcript of this show, because I have a sibling that has polycystic kidney disease, and ever since his transplant he has been eating meals like really high in protein. Like, he almost entirely skips pasta. He'll only buy pasta that is like made from chickpeas and things like that. He's been like, you know, on a really low carb diet. And, I mean, I'm not diagnosed with that, but, you know, they say it's genetic and stuff. And, I mean, I can barely hear you. I'm going to try to listen, but if I can't hear you, I'm just going to have to turn it off and hear what you say to me on the radio.
0: Okay. So it's interesting that you said that you didn't feel well on a complete vegetarian diet. I had a patient once, a woman who came in. She was a vegan. So no dairy and no fish. And one day I asked her, I did the Leo Gallen therapy. I asked her to eat sardines. And she,
3: said something Gallen? I'm sorry.
1: Leo Gallen. The physician.
3: I don't know what that
0: is. That's a physician's name. And so she... she really resisted. And one day she ate fish for 3 days in a row. And she said it was like I had taken amphetamines.
3: Yes, me too.
0: And
3: only my first meal was a hamburger, you know? And I went, oh my God, I'm suddenly awake like I haven't been for 2 years. Yeah.
0: Exactly. And so she said, I don't think that's good for me. So she continued being a vegan. But what was the actuality is her body, she was in a programmed nutrient deficiency diet, and her body was telling her that, and her mind had it in her that this was what she needed to do. So that was one thing. So it's not unusual for me. Oh my goodness, look at that.
1: Pro-nutrient
3: deficiency diet. Can you just repeat that for me? Because
1: as a vegan. It's a nutrient deficient diet if you're a vegan only. You have to supplement at least if you want to go that route. You have so many deficiencies.
0: We
1: have to go. Goodbye. We have to say goodbye. So,
0: thank you so much for being here.
1: Check
0: we'll
1: out
0: be
1: my
0: back next week.
1: Bye. I think we have 1 minute. The Wellness by Design Project, my website, and also my YouTube channel, and Corrine.
0: Corrine Health, and I've written a very long article on protein. If you go to it, you can download it for free, sign up for my newsletter, and you'll get it right to your email. So it's not up now. It'll be up by this weekend, by Saturday, but it's all written. It just needs to be cleaned up to go into the newsletter. So go on my website, sign up, and we'll send it right out to you for free. It's a good article. You'll enjoy it. So thank you so much for sticking with us through our radio foibles, and we'll be back next week. Thank you, Carol.
3: Bye.
1: Bye. And thanks to all our callers. Bye.

0: I'm Max Pringle with these headlines. More Americans filed for unemployment benefits last week, but layoffs are still rare and jobless claims remain at historically low levels. The Labor Department reported filings for benefits ticked up to 206,000 last week from a revised 204,000 the week before. The four-week average of claims, which smooths out week-to-week volatility, rose modestly to 207,250. Claims for jobless benefits are a proxy for layoffs, and economists watch them because they can be a sign of where the job market is headed. For the past year, claims have mostly stayed within a historically low range of 200,000 to 230,000 a week. But employers aren't eager to take on new workers. The Labor Department reported Tuesday that gross hiring, before subtracting people who lost or left their jobs, fell 5% to fewer than 5.1 million new jobs. A federal judge in Maryland has blocked President Trump's latest attempt to ban birthright citizenship. Judge Deborah Boardman granted a preliminary injunction on Wednesday, stopping Trump's executive order until a class action lawsuit by immigrant families and advocacy groups is resolved. Birthright citizenship is guaranteed under the 14th Amendment to the Constitution. Trump's order aimed to restrict citizenship for children born to certain foreign nationals. The judge said the U.S. Supreme Court already ruled on the issue in June, finding that children in the class action case are citizens at birth. Boardman said Trump's new executive order, issued in August, violated the high court's earlier ruling. Feminist icon Gloria Steinem has died. She was 92. The former journalist and author co-founded Ms. Magazine and was a leading voice of the American women's movement in the 1960s and 70s. Steinem spoke out for gender equality on the page and on frequent television and radio interviews and in college campus tours and rallies. At a rally in New York in 2019, Steinem said today's feminist leaders can learn from the leaders of the past.
1: Feminists too often believe that no one has ever experienced the kind of society that empowered women and made that empowerment the basis of rules and civilization. The price the feminist community must pay because it is unaware is confusion, division, and much lost time.
0: Steinem's death was announced on social media on Wednesday. She died at her New York City home. She began her career as a journalist, notably one who reported in 1963 on degrading conditions in Hugh Hefner's Playboy Empire, an undercover assignment that she later came to regret. She credits a meeting 6 years later where women spoke out boldly in favor of abortion rights with changing her career path. She remained active, traveling, speaking, and writing well into her 80s. Iran has launched attacks on U.S. Gulf allies. Iranian forces fired drones at Kuwait and Bahrain after U.S. strikes in Iran. Iranian state media said a U.S. strike hit a wedding party, killing 5 people and wounding 68. Bahrain intercepted several Iranian attacks on Wednesday. Kuwait reported a fire caused by an Iranian drone and said it was attacked again today. Meanwhile, a Saudi shipping company says 2 sailors died in an attack in the Strait of Hormuz on Monday. Iran has tightened control over the strait, affecting global oil trade. Pakistan continues mediation efforts between the U.S. and Iran. An EPA plan could make it harder for the public to learn about and comment on proposed AI data centers. The proposal has sparked a backlash in communities across the country and become a key election issue. It would eliminate a federal requirement that states notify the public and seek comment before issuing air pollution permits for data centers and other industrial sites. States could still invite public comment, but that would no longer be required as a condition to grant permits. Critics say that could prevent residents from learning about proposed data centers and weighing in before projects are approved and construction begins. Those are the Pacifica headlines. I'm Max Pringle.
2: 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Usually at this time would be City Watch, and that would be on the air right now. They will return next Thursday. Yeah, that's right. Next Thursday at 5 p.m. Stay tuned for today's rebroadcast of today's Democracy Now! Coming up. It's 1 minute past 5 p.m. Stay tuned.

0: Women of the World by Amadou and Mariam in our Democracy Now! Studio. This is Democracy Now!, democracynow.org. I'm Mimi Goodman with Nermeen Sheikh.
1: We end today's show with continuing our look at how artificial intelligence is changing the world. In recent weeks, we've looked at many of the risks of the latest AI technology, from autonomous weapons to rogue AI models to the rapid expansion of data centers. Well, today we'll shift our focus to the medical profession and how AI is being used in clinical settings, from radiology to surgery.
0: We're joined right now by Shreya Johri. She's a postdoctoral fellow at the Dana-Farber Cancer Institute, just completed her PhD at Harvard Medical School last year, where she studied how artificial intelligence can be used to improve medical diagnoses and accelerate biological discovery. Thanks so much for being with us. If you can start off by helping our audiences understand the different fields of medicine from surgery to radiology, and how AI has helped and what you see the risks are.
2: Absolutely. So medicine is really broad. There is surgery where doctors have to perform procedures on patients. There is radiology, which is a kind of diagnostic imaging modality similar to endoscopy also. And there are also professions in medicine where doctors are conversing with patients to identify the symptoms of the patient, diagnosing the patients based on problems that they're having. So there are many different kinds of sub-medicine professions. And AI has been impacting different of these in different capacities. So, for example, radiology has been one of the historically most popular subfields within medicine, which AI has impacted a lot. About 76% of the FDA-approved AI models are actually for radiology, followed by cardiology and then others. So radiology has been at the forefront of using AI for helping in different aspects of diagnosing patients. On the other hand, surgery, as you mentioned, is a little more newer in that space because it is obviously more complicated. There is a lot of things that the doctors have to make sure when they're doing procedures on patients.
0: Judgment
2: and expertise that comes over time. Things that are not just visual, but also you have to have that sense of pressure and touch of how your instrument is moving. For example, if you're conducting a brain surgery, you have to be very, very careful. A little bit of shaking of your hand could actually injure the patient a lot. And so those kind of more critical, more high risk kind of procedures are still newer in the way AI is impacting them.
1: And if you could talk about the difference, like what kinds of AI agents are being used, from large language models to computer vision, and what other AI, you said the majority, of course, is radiology that has been approved by the FDA. What are the others?
2: Absolutely. So there are two kinds, broader fields of AI. Computer vision is a field in which AI models are trained by many, many medical images. So these medical images are typically labeled by doctors that, for example, it's a chest x-ray. So a doctor will label that this chest x-ray has pneumothorax or another condition. And these images are shown multiple times to these models. And the models, after seeing multiple examples, learn from these images. The other kind of, so the computer vision models are much more older in their use, and that's why most of the FDA-approved models are also in this space. Large language models are actually pretty newer. So they came out in 2022. They were popularized by ChatGPT, which now almost everyone uses. And these are much more nascent in their adoption in clinic. So these models are trained by downloading all of the data from the internet, all of the books, articles, any blog posts that get written, and these models are trained to predict to complete sentences. So these models would be shown partial sentence and you would ask the models to complete the sentence. Eventually, when you show them multiple of these and you already know what a good sentence looks like, the models start to learn how language looks like and how to generate new sentences that make sense. Large language models have been less adopted so far in AI just because it's very nascent technology. Not to say that they're not evolving rapidly. They are growing a lot in capability. But FDA right now does not have a proper protocol for how to even approve the use of these models for very important decisions like a diagnosis or a treatment decision, because these models are still not as well understood. So these models have been used in different medical practices and different hospitals for simpler tasks. So, for example, summarization of a patient's history. So if a patient has been coming to the hospital for 10 years, you have many, many clinical notes, summarization of that. They've also been used for communicating with the patient more effectively. So doctors are spending less time on maybe writing notes for notes that capture the patient's condition, but they're also able to talk more to patients and deliver better care and express more empathy for their condition, which actually has been shown to have better outcomes for patients. So that's the broader two separate use cases of these.
1: And if you could talk about the way in which, like, how does AI help, for instance, in a colonoscopy? How does it help with a mammogram? And how widely is AI being used, at least here in the U.S., for those two tests?
2: Of course. I can talk about a colonoscopy first. So in colonoscopy, typically there's a monitor which has a live video feed of the patient's colon, and the endoscopist looks at that in real time to identify masses of cells that have overgrown. So these are called polyps, and they are typically either cancerous or precancerous, and it's very important to treat them. The way AI has been deployed right now, and it's also FDA approved, is anytime in the real time video stream, the model detects an abnormality, the model makes a box around it. So the doctor can continuously see that box whenever there is some abnormality. So it, just in case, if it's a very subtle abnormality, no one misses it. So that has been used in colonoscopy, especially for colon polyps, so colon cancer detection, and colon cancer screening is done for everyone over 45 years of age. In mammograms, chest x-ray, CT scans, which is the scope of radiology, typically AI models have been used as either a second reader. So a radiologist would read the same image or the chest x-ray, and the AI would read the same, and they people have tried to see how AI can help in either triaging of cases. For example, if it's a high risk case, a doctor reads it. If it's a low risk case, an AI plus a doctor reads it. And so there are multiple studies that have explored how it can be used.
0: Can you talk about the Swedish study that just came out on breast cancer?
2: Yes, of course. So in the Swedish study, they had a lot of patients who they divided into two groups. One group was in one group, the mammograms were read by AI first and then by a radiologist. In the other group, the mammograms were read by two radiologists. And they tried to compare AI plus radiologists separately led to a higher detection of cancer and what happened to the false positive rates across these two groups. And they found a very nice finding that the radiologist followed by a human reviewer actually led to more cases that were being detected.
0: This is the radiologist and AI.
2: Yes. And then the false positive rates were actually similar. It's a very promising study. It actually shows that you can have AI as a second reader and still have really good results. One of the things, although to note, is that the final decision was still made by the radiologist. The AI was not autonomously acting here, and the radiologist read it after the AI. So the radiologist was like the final decision maker. So I think those are nuances to keep in mind as we think about how AI will be deployed in medicine and how we are making sure that humans are taking decisions, at the end decisions for a diagnosis or a treatment plan for a patient.
1: Yeah, and just to clarify about that study, there were over 100,000 women, so it was a large scale study. And also last week, another major development, the first brain surgery using live artificial intelligence assistance was performed successfully last week in London. So if you could talk about the significance of that, how important is that?
2: Yeah, I think it's a really big milestone, I think, especially in the field of surgery, which is a very complicated field. In that clinical trial that was being done, the researchers had developed an AI model that could basically detect a small part of the intersection between a pituitary gland and the bone. And they were trying to make sure that whenever the surgeon reaches that part, they're able to see clearly that this is where the pituitary gland is, this is where the bone is, so they don't accidentally nick any of them. It's very interesting because if you look at the way they had deployed it, if you read into the details, it is non-trivial to have a really big AI model work in real time in the way that it was assisting in surgery. So I think it was a very good example of how you can use AI that gets developed in a research lab, deploy it on hardware that is in the hospital in a responsible way and have doctors use it to perform surgeries. One interesting thing about this study was that the AI could be switched on and off at any point in time by the doctors, which is a way in which you establish trust. So for example, there were a couple of patients in that study. In two of the cases, the doctor did not decide to use an AI because they felt that they wanted to do it without the AI. And they were able to switch off the AI using a pedal at the bottom. So it allows doctors to be still in control, but use the AI to the maximum benefit.
0: So this is a critical point, is the doctor's intervention. And I'm wondering if you can talk about, I mean, in breast cancer, it was stunning. Something like the AI-supported screening detected 29% more cancers.
3: That was a Swedish study.
0: Yes, and a Swedish study. And yet, what about the risks of people just, you know, relying on AI to diagnose themselves and your concerns about this being used as a way to actually not help doctors, but to replace doctors?
2: I think in real life, medical cases are quite complex. So a lot of the times we see accuracy being reported, but those are accuracy on cases which are simpler sometimes. It's very important to note that doctors, when they make medical decisions, are looking at sometimes a lot of complexity of cases. For example, for mammograms, if someone has dense breast tissue, it is much more harder to detect that breast cancer. If it's not as dense of a
0: 20 seconds.
2: If it's not that much of a dense tissue, then it becomes easier. So I think it's really important to note that doctors have to be responsible, have to take the responsibility of this until we are more confident. We have like frameworks developed that can, you know, like deploy these AI models in a more responsible
0: way. Well, this is clearly the beginning of an extended discussion. Shreya Drury, we want to thank you so much for being with us. Postdoctoral fellow at the Dana-Farber Cancer Institute, who studied how artificial intelligence can be used to improve medical diagnoses and accelerate biological discovery. That does it for our show. I'll be in Madison, Wisconsin on Saturday night at the Barrymore Theater. Two events on Sunday in Chicago. Check out democracynow.org. I'm Amy Goodman.
4: Good evening. I'm Paul D'Arienzo with the headlines. President Donald Trump has issued a stern warning to Canada and its Prime Minister Mark Carney as relations between the two countries completely collapse. Trump warned Canada's economy could collapse itself after accusing Canadian politicians of attempting to portray him as the enemy. On Wednesday, Trump said Canada was being more difficult than China.
5: Who's the toughest one to deal with? Is it China, sir? Is it China? Is it Vietnam? I said, no, actually, it's Canada. Canada has felt emboldened. They had presidents that didn't know what was happening. Not only the last one, all of them. I mean, they just were taken into, our country's been taken advantage of by Canada.
4: In a fiery post on Truth Social Thursday, Trump said it will prove to be very bad for politics, worse than anything that has ever happened to a Canadian politician. Just watch. President Donald J. Trump, written in caps. The extraordinary warning comes amid an escalating trade war between the neighboring countries after negotiations over a new agreement broke down last month. Meanwhile, Vice President J.D. Vance told reporters Thursday the United States won't hold talks with Iran until Tehran stops attacking shipping on the Strait of Hormuz.
6: And our message to the Iranians is simple. It's been the same from the very beginning, is you've got to stop shooting at commercial shipping. They've got to stop. It's that simple. And to your point about negotiations, the president's been very clear. We're not talking to them. And we're not going to talk to them unless they stop shooting at commercial shipping.
4: Vance refused to provide a timeline for ending the six-month war begun with a surprise attack by the United States and Israel. Vance refused to call the hostilities a war and disputed Tehran's claim a U.S. missile attack on Tuesday hit a wedding, killing four people and wounding 67 others. And September 11th marks 25 years since the attack on the World Trade Center, Pentagon and United Airlines Flight 93, killing about 3,000 people. President Trump has declined to attend, one of the few times a U.S. sitting president missed a ceremony in New York City. He'll be at the Pentagon. Vice President President Vance was asked about his visit instead of the president.
6: You know, you have a vice president, you have a president, and there are two very, frankly, we'd like to be three or four places on 9/11, but you can't have one person be in multiple locations at the exact same time. And so we just decided as a team that I would go to New York for 9/11, and the president would stay here in D.C., of course, to commemorate what happened at the Pentagon, because that was a critical part of the tragedy of 9/11 as well.
4: And the war of words between Michigan's Democratic nominee for Senate, Abdul El-Sayed, and Vice President Vance has been heating up, with El-Sayed criticizing Vance's values as contradicting his biracial family. Vance's mother responded that she might punch Syed in the nose, while Vance responded during a press conference Thursday discussing his role as fraud czar for the White House while going after public aid programs in blue states.
6: We don't want the next administration, whoever, you know, God forbid, you're going to have President El-Sayed in 3 years. We don't want him to undo all the incredible work that we've been doing when we've been taking out the fraudsters and saving the American people money.
4: And on Capitol Hill, Leon Black, a former Wall Street private equity investor, sued the House Oversight Committee on Thursday, trying to stop the panel from enforcing its subpoenas against him in an ongoing probe of the late disgraced financier Jeffrey Epstein. Committee Chair Kentucky Republican James Comer said the subpoena for Black was bipartisan, adding a contempt charge could be coming if Black doesn't appear.
7: We could do contempt right now, and that's fine with me. But we're going to consult with our legal team, with the House counsel. We don't want to do anything. I don't want to walk into any trap that would somehow let him, through some mistake that we make, get out of having to answer questions.
4: The lawsuit comes after Black voluntarily sat for a closed-door transcribed interview with the Oversight Committee in late June, but left the hearing early. For months, lawmakers have sought more information on the financial web that allowed Epstein to fund his sex trafficking operation and whether Black was at all involved or aware of any illegal activity. The House Oversight Committee wants to see non-disclosure agreements, called NDAs, that are tied to Black. The confidentiality contracts are used to secure the silence of women following personal affairs or allegations.
7: That's the goal, to get the NDAs. Our lawyers are meeting today with the attorneys for the council, and we'll talk with the Democrat staff. I want those NDAs. We need those non-disclosure agreements.
4: Black's name appears more than 300 times in files released by the Justice Department late last year and early this year related to Epstein. His name appears often in emails from Epstein's assistant directing the financier to call Black. More than 100 of the mentions of Black are in emails from Epstein's assistant, who wrote, "Leon Black returned your call." From New York City, I'm Paul DiRienzo. 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
9: You're listening to Black Agenda Report, where we provide news, commentary, and analysis from a Black left perspective. I'm Margaret Kimberly. In this week's segment, we discuss the issue of deed theft, the loss of property by fraudulent means, which disproportionately impacts Black communities. But we begin with a conversation about Congo and a recent outbreak of Ebola virus disease in that country, and its continued exploitation by the U.S. and other imperialist powers. Thank you so much for joining me on Black Agenda Report. I'm Margaret Kimberly. The Democratic Republic of Congo is experiencing a new epidemic of Ebola virus disease, the highly contagious disease which causes severe hemorrhagic fever. According to the World Health Organization, there are now 600 suspected cases and 139 fatalities thus far. Maurice Carney is Executive Director of Friends of the Congo, and he joins us from Washington to discuss this latest outbreak and what it tells us about conditions in that country, which has been beset by many crises, including an invasion and occupation by Rwanda, and the continued theft of its resources. Thank you so much for joining me again, Maurice.
10: It's a pleasure always to be with you, Margaret.
9: So let's start by talking about Ebola virus disease, where it was first identified, and who identified it as as such?
10: Yes, the original form, it's called Ebola Zaire, was identified in the Ebola River in the Congo, then Zaire, by Congolese doctors. And in fact, as I was sharing with you before we came on, that Congolese are leading experts in tackling the Ebola question. There's been 17 outbreaks of Ebola from 1976 to the present. And the Congolese have been quite adept at dealing with it. And we'll, you know, when we talk about the Margaret Ebola, we have to expand it and look at the colonial context of the Congo, in that the country has been so ravaged for decades, you know, by of course private ownership, colonialism, assassination of progressive and radical leaders, imposition of dictatorship, backing of wars. The colonial, we cannot talk about Ebola without talking about the colonial context. How the imperialists and the colonial forces have plundered the Congo and rendered the country in a condition whereby diseases such as Ebola and a host of other diseases can flourish. So it's just really critical to discuss it in that context.
9: And you mentioned colonialism. When it was first documented in the 70s, I believe?
10: In 1976, and that was under the dictatorship of Joseph Désiré Mobutu.
9: And Congolese doctors, as you point out, were the first ones to identify it, but did not have the proper, tell me if I'm right about this history, did not have the equipment they needed to identify it and sent specimens to Belgium. But a Belgian scientist gets credited with this discovery.
10: Yeah, in fact, the doctor who discovered the Ebola, first discovered, he's alive today, Dr. Jean-Jacques Muyembe. He is very much engaged and has been a part of the whole trajectory of Ebola from the very, very beginning. There was a doctor named Pierrot, a Belgian, at a scientist, he had received Dr. Muyembe's samples from then Zaire. I think the record has been set straight since then that Dr. Muyembe was the original founder of it, and he just sent the samples to Dr. Pio in Belgium. The discovery of it is very much Congolese in origin.
9: And this disease, it's treatable, but it is very difficult to prevent the spread. It's highly contagious, not airborne, but contagious just by touch.
10: Right, it's contagious through blood and fluid. It's not airborne. The key is identifying the source, the original source of the breakout, and then isolating and sequestering the original, those who have the illness, and making sure it doesn't spread to the rest of the population. So if we look at today, it's a different strain of Ebola, according to Dr. Muyembe. And Dr. Muyembe said that the previous strain is what they call Ebola, Ebola Zaire, right? Mm-hmm. And over the last couple of years, they've developed a vaccine for it. This latest outbreak, according to the doctor, is what they call Ebola, Bundi Bujio. And it doesn't have a vaccine or a treatment.

0: the leading remains the leading figure in tackling this this question, this latest outbreak.
1: And the fact that it's so contagious endangers medical workers too, doesn't it?
0: Yeah, in fact, among the 500 plus suspected cases are medical workers. Medical workers have to take extreme care in treating the victims. And part of the challenge too initially with this one, Margaret, is that it wasn't initially recognized as Ebola, right? It's a lower strain of the virus. It's not as, they say, Ebola Bundibugyo is not as severe as Ebola Zaire. They give symptoms such as fever, vomiting, and fatigue, and it wasn't readily identified. In fact, folks, it occurred in the eastern part of the Congo initially, in a region called Ituri. And it's a region that's a lot of movement, where you have, it's a crossroads with Uganda and Rwanda, and stretching from Uganda down into the city of Goma, where that's occupied by Rwandan soldiers and M23. So it's in an area that's highly frequented, and also where there's a lot of mining. So what it does is increases the chances of transmission, and that's why you find already one case that's they've already identified a case in Uganda.
1: And you mentioned the proximity to Uganda and Rwanda, so we can't talk about this without talking about Rwanda in particular, and its role in destabilizing the country. There were so-called peace talks in Washington last year, but what has that really amounted to?
0: It hasn't amounted to any kind of peace, that's for sure. Even though Donald Trump has, professed that he's brought peace to the Congo, it hasn't amounted to any kind of security for the Congolese people. It hasn't amounted to any kind of stability. What it has amounted to, Margaret, is the deepening of the billionaire class in the U.S. Getting access to Congo's minerals. It was even announced by the Congolese government that they're going to form, that the United States and the United Arab Emirates are going to put $100 million towards developing or setting up a special militia that would guard the mines that the U.S. and other foreign investors recently are about to acquire. What has amounted to is increased access for the billionaire class in the United States, billionaire class in the Gulf states, entrenching of or emboldening of the Congolese political elite, where they say now that they got the backing of the United States, they're going to try and change the constitution to stay in power. So we've seen who the beneficiaries are, and it's the local elites represented by President Felix Tshisekedi, and the global elites represented by Donald Trump himself and figures like Bill Gates and Jeff Bezos and Michael Bloomberg, all who are vested in the Congo.
1: And there's an Israeli businessman who's also deeply invested in the Congo. Tell us about him.
0: Yeah, that's Dan Gertler. Dan Gertler, he's been in the Congo for really over almost 30 years now. And, Dan Gertler, he's the grandson of the founder of the Israeli Diamond Exchange. He went into Congo to to get diamonds, to sell diamonds. He connected with Laurent Kabila and Laurent Kabila's son, Joseph Kabila, really before they had taken power in the Congo in 1997. When they were in the process of taking power, they shared with Dan Gertler.

0: that they needed cash. And he was able to mobilize $20 million for the Kabilas. And in return, he had a monopoly off the diamonds coming out of the Congo. Not fundamentally. To understand Dan Gertler, you have to look at Dan Gertler in the tradition of other figures like him, right? Before Dan Gertler, there was Maurice Templesman. You know, Maurice Templesman, Democratic Party funder, consort of Jack and Kennedy Onassis. He worked with the CIA and Mobutu to capture diamond market, both in Zaire and in Angola. So there's this tradition of the Templesman in the diamond sector, and that's connected to Israel. And Gertler kind of actually followed in that tradition. And he, but what Gertler did was he branched out from diamonds. He went into oil, went into copper, went into cobalt. In fact, as a result of his relationship with the president of the Congo, who eventually became president of the Congo, Joseph Kabila, he was able to secure some of the largest copper and cobalt mines in the Congo. And with the paper that he got from those mines, he was able to take it to the London Stock Exchange, the alternative investment market, and initiate a public offering. At the time, this was about 2007, 2008, it was the largest public offering, I think, in the history of the alternative investment market, and for about $2 billion or so. And at that time, it was larger than the budget of the Congolese government. So in any case, he's become a billionaire off of Congo, and through corrupt practices. And he's so extreme, Margaret. And, if you have to understand that, he's so extreme in his corrupt practices that even the United States Department of Treasury sanctioned him in 2016, 2017. Right? So he's on the sanctions list, but that hasn't deterred him. He brings in about $200,000 or so a day in royalties from his concessions in the Congo. And, of course, the profits from those mines, you know, he repatriates them back to Israel, which are used ostensibly to expand, you know, the Israeli occupation on the West Bank and suppress the Palestinian people.
1: And all of these deals, all of this money, none of it benefits the Congolese people.
0: I mean, and this takes us back to our original point, right? Where economists say they're they estimate $24 trillion worth of resources in the Congo. Africa Intelligence reported that the deals that Trump is trying to make with the Congolese government are equivalent to about $2 trillion or so, right? We see billions of dollars going out of the Congo, on a regular basis. Congo produces the largest amount of cobalt in the world, right? Which we know are vital to the battery sector, whether it's a battery in our phones or in our automobiles. Just to give you a sense of what that means, producing the largest amount of cobalt in the world, about 70% of the cobalt that's produced in the world comes out of the Congo. So, and the cobalt that comes out of the Congo is indispensable to the electric vehicle sector, right? Just as oil is indispensable to automobile and the combustion engine. So if you think about it, OPEC at its height, where you had different oil producing companies come together, they're producing about 55% of oil in the world, right? OPEC. Now here it is of the Congo, and cobalt produces 70%. That's vital to the auto sector today that's going into an electric vehicle. But yet, Margaret, 80% of Congolese live on less than $3 a day. 80%, 80% of the 110 million less than $3 a day. So we have a situation where the country is being plundered. So it doesn't have proper infrastructures for clean water, for housing for the people, for education for the people, protection of the environment, and of course, for a health infrastructure. So with this weakened health infrastructure or destroyed health infrastructure, viruses such as Ebola occur, you know, repeatedly. This is the 17th version of Ebola. So that's why I said we have to look at what's happening in the context of a country that is spectacularly wealthy, but is being plundered by the billionaire class, transnational corporations, in cahoots and with the, corporation of the bourgeoisie, the local bourgeoisie, that national bourgeoisie that Fanon talks about, the political elite in the Congo. So it's so critical for us to understand the Congo in this context when we see these recurring polycrises taking place. They're happening because we're the Congolese people are living in a space that's spectacularly wealthy that everybody in the world wants and is being plundered.
1: Let's talk about the mining of these resources and how that happens. There's this term artisanal mining, and I hate it because it glosses over what people go through, the workers, men, women, little children, who go into these mines with a bucket and a shovel. It's very dangerous. There are often collapses. People die. So you have individuals risking their lives. They're paid a pittance for what they do. So the entire system is one that's exploits people in a very individual way. So we in the rest of the world, we get our diamonds or coltan or cobalt for our devices like the ones we're using now, at the expense of workers who are exploited in the most terrible way.
0: Yeah, and again, in looking at the so-called artisanal mining, you can call them small-scale or alternative mining, right? Artisanal is really not the appropriate word. We're going to have to look at it in the context of a country that's being ravaged, right? So right where you have about up to 2 million miners in the Congo, small-scale miners, right, according to the World Bank. They live on about $2 a day or so. And they're in that sector, Margaret, because they are left with few to no other choice of making some kind of living where they can feed themselves, send their children to school, and have some modicum of survival, really, because it's an extreme poverty. So the system that's in place where you have the industrial mining sucking out billions of dollars of copper and cobalt. I mentioned cobalt. Congo produces 70% of the world's cobalt. But Congo is probably even more important than the cobalt is the copper. And Congo is the second largest producer of copper in the world behind Chile, right? And copper is just indispensable for the artificial intelligence sector when you're talking about these server farms that are developed and just a whole range of other uses. So, but on that soil where the copper is and where the cobalt is, you have these multinational corporations, the Glencores and, you know, the Ivanhoe Mines, you know, who are all headed up by billionaires. You have billions of dollars going out of that area, that region of the Congo, primarily in the south of the Congo. But the Congolese people, none of it comes to the Congolese people. So they have to eke out some kind of means of survival, and they do that through small scale and alternative mining, where they use their hands, where they use rudimentary tools, where they dig into the ground up to 100 feet down into the ground. We produced a series of films with the artisanal or small scale alternative miners voices, and there's one film that we produced called Njimu, and it's deep cobalt, where the diggers took the camera down into the ground about 100 feet, and they basically gave a commentary of what's happening down there. People can check it out. If they go to congoweek.org and just congoweek.org in the film section, they get access to it. But the point is, it reinforces, right, the point that the Congo is being plundered to the point where the overwhelming majority of people in the mining area have to go into mining, in rudimentary mining, in order just to make a living, just to survive, rather, because the monies that are being made from the industrial mining are not coming back to them. They're not the beneficiaries.
1: And when you mentioned the international players, you mentioned the United Arab Emirates, the UAE, which is playing more and more of a role in Africa. The UAE is responsible for this ongoing, they're calling it a civil war in Sudan. I don't actually think that's the correct term, where they are backing these forces who are trying to overthrow the government, causing the worst humanitarian crisis in the world. And now they're involved in the the UAE is now involved in Congo. So they are playing a terrible role in African countries, aren't they?
0: Yeah, and they're basically, if you follow the Iran war, Margaret, it makes sense, or the war against Iran by the United States. Because what you see is that the Gulf states, UAE and Qatar, and they're really in the hop with the U.S. They're in bed with the U.S. So they're part of that billionaire class using their sovereign wealth funds to extract whether it's the gold from Sudan or the gold from the Congo or the minerals that they're now looking to invest in. So they're part and parcel of the capitalist empire. And they're basically, they call them middle countries or what have you, but they're playing their role in supporting the efforts of the empire and ravaging Africa, not just in the natural resources, but also in the land grab, where they're going in and capturing acres, hectares of thousands of hectares of land. That they use to either get food or exchange for carbon credits on the carbon market. So they're a fundamental part of the problem for Africans.
1: And before we close, are there any updates about Rwanda and its role in Congo?
0: It hasn't fundamentally changed. The Trump administration, they've sanctioned Rwandan military. We're not in support of Friends of Congo, in support of sanctions. What needs to be done is aid, monies need to be withheld from them. Trade needs to be ended with them. But they're still very much, not only still occupying the east of the Congo, but they recently signed a nuclear project deal with the U.S. government. So Rwanda and Paul Kagame they may have some differences in particular with the Trump administration, but they're still very much in bed with the United States military, in bed with the Israelis and Netanyahu. So they continue to play their role, not only in the Congo, but their role as agents of neocolonialism for France in Mozambique, for Israel, in Central Africa, and certainly for the United States. So that hasn't fundamentally changed. Rwanda is still in bed with the empire.
1: And how do our viewers and listeners find out about the work of Friends of the Congo?
0: They can go to freecongo.org, freecongo.org. 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
1: Well, thank you so much. Thanks for coming back, Maurice.
0: Thank you. Thank you, Margaret. It's been a pleasure.
1: And that was Maurice Carney discussing conditions in Congo, including another outbreak of Ebola virus disease, and providing an update on Congo's role internationally and the continued colonization of that country. Thank you. You're watching Black Agenda Report. I'm Margaret Kimberly. Today we're discussing deed theft, the taking of property by illegal or unethical means. It's now rampant in New York City and other cities where Black homeowners are particularly vulnerable to the loss of property through frauds, forgeries, conservatorship, and other means which take properties away from families, as speculation and market manipulation have increased the value of homes. We're joined by Leah Goodridge. She's a New York City-based tenants' rights attorney, a housing advocate, and a writer who is also a member of the City Planning Commission. She joins us from New York to discuss the issue of deed theft and property loss and what steps are necessary to protect homeowners. Thank you so much.
2: Thank you so much for having me.
1: Well, there's so many places I would like to start. First of all, the definition of deed theft. I feel like it's the term implies it's just someone stealing a deed. It's some forgery or fraud, but it's much deeper than that. Maybe we should call it property theft. Tell us what deed theft is.
2: Yeah, deed theft is when someone takes the title to a house, oftentimes using forgery or fraud or deception. So oftentimes the homeowner doesn't know. So that's deed theft. But I want to say that there is a spectrum of deed theft. And one of the things that I've been annoyed about, and quite frankly, enraged, I was about to curse, enraged about, is that there's now this nitpicking. Now that deed theft has finally gotten attention, because let's rip the Band-Aid off, there's been deed theft going on for decades in Black communities. We've been recognizing it. This isn't new. But now that it's finally getting some attention from all corners, suddenly now there's some nitpicking. I've heard, oh, that family, that's not a deed theft. That's a family dispute. That's an internal family dispute. Oh, yeah. Oh, that's not deed theft. I've seen even articles, you know, oh, that's not really, is it deed theft or is it like something else? Because you're trying to frame the victims as the villains. They're trying to frame them as frauds, trying to game the system instead of going after these very sophisticated criminals who have been getting away with it for decades. Let me give an example. I organized a town hall last night, and at the town hall, one of the lawyers who I invited on the panel, he talked about how he currently has a client. He was in jail, the client, the man who owns the house. He was in prison for quite some time, but he owned the house. And his brother came to visit him in the prison and said, hey, I want you to sign, you know, some papers. And it's about like da da da da. And he signed it because it's like his brother, not knowing that he was actually signing over the title to the house to his brother. That's an example of deed theft. So another example to me, which this is where, you know, some of these news articles are like, oh, is it really deed theft? Is where you have a house and let's say I live in the house. And then let's say my sister owns 15% of this house, 15% interest of this house. And then my sister, developers and investors and speculators start, you know, contacting my sister like, hey, will you sell us your part, your portion, your 15%? And then she's like, okay, yeah, whatever. I don't live there. I'll sell it. She doesn't tell me. She doesn't have to. And then after she sells it to them, they force a sale to own the entire thing, partition. That technically, they're not naming that. This is what some of these cases are, which now it's like, oh, that's not deed theft. But not what they're not saying is it's property fraud. You know, there was a correction with one of the cases with Chio Say, which he was fighting against, the city council member that was arrested. And then all of a sudden now there are these, oh, you know, oh, Tish James said, which she corrected, Tish James corrected, but they said, oh, it's not really deed theft. And it's like, okay, it's property fraud. Okay, so what now?
1: Well, it seems to me this, as you put it, this nitpicking is an effort to shut Black people up about being victimized. I think it's particularly insidious because, you know, Black neighborhoods, Brooklyn seems to be the epicenter because Brooklyn was the epicenter of Black life in New York. Kings County, that's Brooklyn, had the biggest Black population of any county in the whole country. So you have these huge, huge swaths of homes in, you mentioned Bedford-Stuyvesant, but other communities. And now, because of market manipulation, now these homes are worth a lot.
2: A lot.
1: And first we were redlined and Black people were told, well, you're going to live in that neighborhood. Now somebody comes in and says, oh, we've decided your neighborhood is quote unquote hot.
2: Yeah.
1: And so they come in with these frauds. So it's very, very insidious, the impact on Black people, isn't it?
2: I mean, yes. And what, to be honest, you know, I was like, this is a hate crime. To be honest, you're targeting Black communities. I mean, literally, this to me is a definition of a hate crime. You are targeting for a crime Black communities because you know not only that you are going to make a bang for your buck, it's not just about the finances, but it's also that you are aware that they are less protected. And they are. Because look at how this has been going on for decades. And now that we're finally having you know, some measure of, you know, now we have the deed theft office, which, to be honest, I still don't know what's going on with that. But, you know, now we have some things. But even still, you know, this is my, what my hope is, and this is what came out of the town hall last night, mm-hmm. is, we don't need another office to treat this as a know your rights. Like, hey, we want to teach you guys. We want to teach homeowners like how to avoid or prevent deed theft. We need the government to do its job. So when I'm talking about the government, I'm talking about why are notaries and attorneys able to go down and record a deed without the homeowner knowing at the city clerk's office? Why, when a 93-year-old woman went and she had her home stolen by deed thieves and she had heart issues, she couldn't make it to court. She told the judge, she said last night that the judge in New York City was like, oh, I don't know, that's not a good enough reason to postpone the case. And the case went on. And she's 90-something years old. She's had her home in Brooklyn for 50-something years. So that's another one. That's a judge, right? And then we have the actual prosecution. Now we have this. This is where the nitpicking narratives play a huge role when it comes to law. I'm a city planning commissioner, but I'm also a lawyer. And narratives are a huge role. When you start nitpicking to say, this is not the, you know, you're basically saying, this does not fit within the definition of something I could prosecute something for. But let someone jump a turnstile. Suddenly, you want to send them away for life. You want to make up crimes. So I think that this is, to me, the targeting of Black communities is very insidious. And it has not been what I feel. And I felt this myself, but also in the room. It's just a lot of rage and a lot of grief. Because the other element of this is that, listen, we have a lot of Black folks who like to, I've been a housing, right? I'm in housing policy. Whenever I bring up, I brought up, oh, an elderly lady is facing eviction. You know the first thing people say? Why did she buy a house? No empathy, nothing. No, why did she buy a house? There's a lot of weird respectability politics when it comes to housing, specifically in our community. So one of the things that came out of this town hall is a lot of people, they were glad to have a space to feel free without judgment and shame. Because mm-hmm. once one person stood up and said, hey, my house got stolen, it was like a ripple effect. Everyone in the room started standing up like, oh, actually, yeah, this happened to me. Because people were scared at first. Because you have these people, like, oh, why didn't you do your paperwork? Oh, this is a property dispute. Your family did this. Go deal with them. You know, judge, all of that is judgment and not support and not understanding that this is an entire scheme of investors and speculators and companies who have a very sophisticated system of targeting these families to get their property.
1: Well, you know, that's something very peculiar to this country, this notion that if anything bad happens to you, it's your fault. I'm not actually surprised to hear that. And respectability politics is a huge problem, you know, which some of us take in and accept, which is very, very unfortunate. So you're talking about the need for regulations. You're talking about the need for new laws, like such as what? What would you like to see?
2: They need to be prosecuted. So the other part of this is that it wasn't until 2022 when we had a very specific law naming deed theft. You know, before then, it was under the cloak of, oh, is this larceny? Is this fraud? Is this forgery? You know, but now this is another part of it, too. Now people are like, oh, is it deed theft? You know, they just started naming that. But this has been going on. How many years have we had in Bed-Stuy and other Black communities that have a very high Black population where you've been, oh, a speculator came to my door and tried to take my house. It's been going on for a very long time. So yeah. I think there's one part of it is regulation, but another part of it is there is a problem when people are going to court. A lot of people in the room last night described like the judges just being like, yeah, well, what can we do? You're like, oh, you're the judge. Another part that was very disturbing is that we had a lot of stories of where they caught the deed thieves. They were prosecuted. They went to prison or whatever. And these people still don't have their house. That's another problem. They're still wrapped up in civil in surrogates court, you know, still with not the criminal part, but the other part. They caught, you know, like, for example, one of the people who spoke last night, mm-hmm. the deed thieves, they had like several families that they targeted in Queens. Now in their case in Brooklyn, this person's been in jail before, whatever. They're the same exact number to this family. And now it's like, you got to handle it in surrogate's court and see if you can. And, you know, this is money. You don't always get a free attorney for this. And sometimes you're not eligible for a free attorney because, again, if you're a homeowner, you might not be on the income guidelines to get a free attorney.
1: So you just mentioned something. You said lawyers and notaries can record a deed and the owner doesn't know. So that's the sort of thing that you think should not be allowed.
2: Yeah. I think there needs to be, like, at the county clerk's office, there needs to be another mechanism to triple check to see if the homeowner is aware that they're selling over, because a lot of people think that they're refinancing their home and they're actually signing a deed, signing it over to somebody else, but they think that they're refinancing their home. So there needs to be a triple checking. Some of these notaries, a lot of the lawyers, they are barred, but they're fraudsters and they've had bar complaints. I am hoping that this new deed theft office, what my hope is that they focus almost entirely on enforcement and regulation rather than this sort of like, know your rights. Like, we know what's going on. Whoever, you know, everybody else has been catching up, you know? So we need enforcement, but to really look at who are the players that make deep theft happen. So you have the attorneys, these fraudster attorneys, sorry to say of my profession, you have the notaries, and then you have whoever's at the county clerk's office that is approving this. And then when they go to court, judges also need to be trained on this as well. Now you have, because we have the laws, all of this is property fraud. So there shouldn't be any nitpicking about whether this is deep, you know, it's fraud. But when you have these narratives really trying to frame the victims as trying to get one over, let's not kid ourselves that that doesn't have an impact in a judge's mind.
1: Well, of course it does. And judges, lest we forget, these are not people. They're not on the bench because they're friendly to the people or because they believe in democracy. It's very strange system in New York where judges are sort of elected, but elected officials pick them, and it's a very strange thing.
2: This is not in like housing court judges, for example, who the public advocate and I, we did a tour last week of housing court, because this is where I practiced, and it was with the chief administrative judge. And he was incredibly, you know, they're trying to change the culture up there. But they mentioned they've had some cases, but most of these deed theft cases are not in housing court, which is eviction court. They are happening in surrogates court, other parts of civil court. I think part of what is going on is there is a little bit of the law is being treated as a gray area for this issue, because there is a lot of nitpicking about, is it really theft? And it's like, well, yes. And so some of it is like, oh, if your family member signed it over, is it really theft? And it's like, well, you didn't know about it and they targeted your family. So what are we doing here?
1: That's very sad to me that family, I've read in some of these cases, these lawyers who specialize in this fraud, they go looking for heirs. So they'll find a cousin. Well, he's, you know, an heir of grandma who owns the house, so he has the right, and they'll go to that person who unfortunately does not speak up for themselves or their families. So it's still fraud. I'm not trying to defend it, but it's tragic. It's tragic to me that there are situations where family members don't do the right thing.
2: Yeah, you should. One thing that should change is, as of right now, apparently if you own a fractional interest of property and you want to sell that, you don't have to consult with the other people. That should not happen. That's an example. The other people, everyone who has a stake in that house should be aware of that and should have to agree with it or sign off. You should not be able to do that, because this is what these speculators are doing. They're able to use that 15% of the pie and then bring an entire partition sale and then take over the entire property. This is a problem. You know, I'm going to be honest. There was a part in the town hall where I felt as soon as I said it, I felt a little guilty. I talked about how for myself and many of my friends, we actually have no idea what is going on in our family with property. We don't know, because it's considered rude. It's almost considered like if you act like you're the child, you know, it's almost considered if you ask, like, what are you asking for? So I don't know if I would term it financial literacy, but it's more of a, I guess, a culture thing. And I felt bad immediately bringing it up, because, you know, we're getting teetering real close to that, like, blame the victim, yeah. You know, or, you know, try to say it's financial literacy. But I couldn't help but think about that in these cases where it's like, how could you selling off property and then, like, not speak to your sibling, you know? But one thing about that is we had a journalist there. Her name is Samantha Maldonado from the city. And she was talking about how she's had these cases and a lot of them are estranged. And we were really trying to suss out, do they find out, do they specifically target families where there is estrangement specifically? And then they go after that relative because they know they're probably not talking to their, as opposed to, you know, siblings who talk to each other or something. Because that's another thing too. A lot of these cases, the relative who sells it off, who jump starts the whole thing, is an estranged relative. So the question is, well, how do they know that?
1: Or maybe it's that the estranged person is the one who would do it. Maybe if you had a good relationship with your family, you would not even think to do that.
2: Right.
1: But the issue is that we know that Mayor Mom Donnie announced this deed theft office, but it's not clear what it's going to do.
2: I honestly looked up the website and I didn't find a website to figure out what it is. I don't know that they have a website yet. Now, I am hoping that it is not going to be a bunch of know your rights. You know, it's not about training people and homeowners. It's about literally prosecuting the thieves. It's about sending a message and having the government take a very strong arm here and prosecuting the thieves. You can tell people all day, go on Acris, New York City, monitor your property. Like, this doesn't actually do anything. And so there's not really much that you can tell a homeowner to do to prevent this, because a lot of this is outside of their hands if it's like another relative selling something and they want to do it. So a lot of this really is going to have to be enforcing some laws, getting some other laws on the books, and regulating the different players, and maybe also training some judges.
1: Yeah, I think it's a multi-layered thing, because, you know, if you allegedly know your rights, but it's, am I right in saying that some fraud is, while we say it's fraud, it's not illegal? Is that, am I correct?
2: So, like, for example, So, for example, if you, number one, you don't have to have your relatives know that you're selling off a portion of your property. But what is happening in a lot of these cases is the way that they're getting those relatives to sell them, a lot of times they are using deception. They're saying, here's what your property is worth. It's worth this much. And it's actually worth, you know, they're using I think we discussed it last night. I think it was called like the land value or something else they're showing, not the assessed value. And a lot of people just look at that number, go, oh, it's not even that much. And then they're like, okay, yeah, whatever. I don't want to be bothered with this. And then they sell it to them. So a lot of the speculators are using some form of deception to get the relative to sell their interest so that they could take it over. But this is, again, this should be a non-issue. They should not be able to do that, especially when someone else, I mean, if someone else is actually living in the house, that's the other thing too. Like, you have someone living in the house, you know? Yeah, so there are a lot of different areas of this. And I just hope that, you know, I was also very cognizant of the fact that just a tiny little bit about me, I'm a city planning commissioner. The city planning commission votes on land use proposals. So those are mostly housing proposals. Will you approve that this housing will be built and will have an extra floor, or it could be changed from this zone to that zone? That's it in a nutshell. So it doesn't, deed theft as a topic is not something that's central to the City Planning Commission. So I organize this a bit outside of my capacity. But one thing I became very cognizant of in doing this is a lot of the people the cameras are there. And then after all is said and done, they're still fighting in court for their property. They still don't have an attorney. They're spending all their money. Now they can't afford an attorney anymore. And now it looks like they're going to lose their property. So it's like, yes, now we have this attention being paid to deep theft, but like in terms of the actual movement that they're expecting from government officials, from what I've heard from people, it's not happening. They're not being prosecuted because of all of these, like, is it really deep theft? Can we get them? Is this a juicy case? And it's like, they're like, God, we want our prop. Like, what are you guys doing?
1: It seems to me very basic. If you didn't want to sell your property and somehow it came into somebody else's hands, it's fraud. It's illegal.
2: Yeah.
1: I mean, if it happened without your permission, but you use the word movement. And I'm wondering, could this not be the beginning of a political movement? Because elected officials, they don't act on anything unless they're pressed to do so. Could this not be the start of a people's movement?
2: Of course. I mean, I think I'm also, I mean, maybe I'm letting my own personal feelings here get in the way, but I myself in my personal life am just at a point, I think, especially to be honest, after the election, I'm tired. I do not want people telling me to organize, to do. I'm like, you organize. Like, this is not fun.
1: I know, except that they don't.
2: We need to do something, like, as government. Yeah. Instead of telling people, like, let's organize. Like, even when I think I have a particular grievance now with forcing, I'm very cognizant as a government official of telling people to organize when I'm like, I am the government official. And even if I'm the city planning commissioner, this might not be exactly within my purview. At the end of the day, you know, government officials, we do have the capacity to do something. So I don't have to tell people.
1: Well, I was referring to elected officials. They have to run for office. They have to be voted. People have to vote for them. Now, there are people who have access to them. The people we're talking about, people with money and connections, they tell them what to do. They organize themselves for nefarious ends on this issue and other issues. I mean, I get your point. I wouldn't want to say that to someone who is in the midst of this crisis personally, but I think it's an example of what happens, or rather in this case, what doesn't happen if elected officials aren't feeling any pressure.
2: Just so people are clear, I'm not meaning to say that the government should not take any action. I think, you know, what I'm saying is I'm very cognizant, because a lot of people were like, oh, you know, move it. And I think where I'm at is like, where I walk away from this is like, how do I work? Like, how do we really, like, even if there's a deep theft office, right? There's going to be deep theft. My mind is like, I just want to make sure a lot of this burden is not put on people. Like, I don't like all.
1: I see what you mean. Yes. I understood what you were saying, but I got what you were saying, but it's an age old problem, isn't it? Where the people need so many things and there are people who get what they want all the time. They go to elected officials. They give them money. They're part of powerful organizations.
2: It's true.
1: And they call the shots at City Hall or in Albany. And they're always getting what they want, which is why nothing has been done about this up until now. And it's a big question. I'm not expecting you or me to answer it right now, but that it's a bigger issue of how the people get what they want and who will act on our behalf. Nobody, if they, you know, squeaky oil gets squeaky wheel gets the grease. That's what I was trying to say. How do people, ordinary working, PS, the other thing, or people who are working, working more than one job, and maybe they're, what's the expression, house poor. They own a property, but they don't really have any other assets or cash. It's a big question, but how do we advocate for ourselves and for those folks? And that's something that I think we should be pondering.
2: I think one ask is for there to be an investigation, right? Mm-hmm. You know, where is the, you know, we could have, this could be a civil rights investigation. We should be having hearings about the congressional hearings about this, quite frankly, and it should be an entire investigation. This is what I mean when I say in an example, the people putting in the labor and most of the labor need to be like in the government. This is like, you know, mm-hmm. an example, right? Yeah. So, So not task force where we have like seniors come out and give them, no, we already know what to do, right? And so congressional investigation, that's one thing. And then I think, you know, another thing is some type of oversight committee, mm-hmm. you know, a joint, you know, because we're, you know, we could have the Department of Aging, the Department of Health, the Division of Civil Rights, you know, all of these issues together, because this is a mental health issue. A lot of the folks that are being targeted are seniors, and they're doing it specifically because they know that they are not going to have the energy to fight back. They know that. A lot of these folks who came last night, one lady was 93 years old, yeah. you know, and she was just saying, she's the one who said, I am too tired to go to court.
1: Yeah.
2: This is what they want. And so this is not just an age, this is a race issue, an age issue. Department of Aging should be about civil rights issue. So I think, you know, having joint government agencies be involved, having congressional hearings, you know, the Congressional Black Caucus, for example, should be involved in this. So these are some big asks, because I think not only do we want to stop the deep thieves, but we do want to have a greater understanding about who are these people and how did what are the schemes? How did they come into power? And like what, like who is backing them? Because that's my thought. Because I'm like, who the hell is at, how are you filing this at the county clerk's office, right? Like who, like you know, and one of the things that came out last night is there are multiple, like it's not just one group. One example was one homeowner was a Haitian woman. The deep theft was a Haitian woman, right? And so sometimes some people, there was a guy, he was from Peru. And I think he had his house in Park Slope. And the deep theft was also Latino. And so sometimes even just that familiar face, you think you're refinancing and someone's helping you.
1: Yeah.
2: That's how they get you, because they think, you know, and then some of the deep thefts are white men. We have the whole gamut, but I think we would benefit from an investigation into like, but where are, how, who are you paying to make this happen? Because it's not just these group of people. They're, to me, it has to be more like, you must be paying off people to be able to not just have this recorded in offices, but also like when you're in court, like this is.
1: You're right. There obviously does need to be an investigation, but also going back to my point, the governor runs for re-election this year, doesn't she? This should be an issue. This should be an issue that she should be pressured to address with legislation. I mean, you've talked about some very specific things.
2: Yeah.
1: That could be done.
2: So Council Member Chiyose had to me what is not only a reasonable ask, but the, you know, his ask was, hey, if there is alleged deep theft going on and that person is now facing eviction, the homeowner is facing eviction, then that eviction should be paused, like frozen, until the deed theft, because that's one court when they're facing eviction from their home. So they're, until the deed theft case is settled out. And even that, the governor apparently is like, oh, you know, we're waiting to hear on that. I think that that's like at the bare minimum, right?
1: I
2: sort of paused where I'm like, we're the stuff that we're asking on the bare minimum for, or at least that Councilmember Chiyose has asked for the bare minimum for, is I don't want us to. One takeaway from this is I don't want us to say, oh, there's a deed theft office. That's it.
1: Yeah.
2: It doesn't end there.
1: No, it can't. It can't. But I thank you so much. We're almost out of time. Not only are you an attorney and a public official, you're also a writer. How do we find out about your work?
2: You can find me on social media. My handle is Leah from Brooklyn, and that's spelled L-E-A-H. FROMBKLYN. So I'm on Instagram and trying to get off Twitter, but I'm still on there for now.
1: Well, I am too. It's like I'll be on until they kick me off. It's like, you know, you do get the bang for your buck there. But anyway, that is another story. But I thank you. It's so like this is our first video interview. That housing is such an important issue.
2: And I also just want to apologize to your audience. I am a little hyped up because I'm coming out of this town hall yesterday, which was very emotional. So I apologize to your audience if I seem like I'm rambling.
1: No, you're not. You're not rambling at all. And I think I think sometimes we need to be hyped up. I think that can make things happen. It can make us, it can energize us. So I think this idea that, that's not a necessary thing or not a good thing. We need to see emotion. I think we need to see that more often about these issues that are impacting so many people's lives, things that are wrong and need to be righted. And somebody needs to say it with the emotion that you did, that this is wrong, it's gone on too long, and it needs to stop. So I think it was fine. Thank you. And that was Leah Goodridge, an attorney with the New York City Planning Commission, discussing the issue of fraud, deed theft, and the loss of property.
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1: This Labor Day, Building Bridges bring you a special 3-hour celebration of workers who organize, resist, and win. 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And from Palestine to the picket lines. 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Building Bridges, because working people don't just make history. 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
3: Welcome, friends, to another edition of Economic Update, a weekly program devoted to the economic dimensions of our lives and those of our children. I'm your host, Richard Wolf. Today's program is devoted to a topic that, again, many of you have asked me to address. It's an analysis, but with emphasis on economics, of the government, the state, and in particular, its role in the United States. Okay, very, very important topic, and of course, I will try to respond to your requests. I'm going to begin the story with the beginning of the United States. Before we became an independent country at the end of the 18th century and into the early 19th, we did have to fight two wars with Britain, and one of them was in the 19th century. Before that, we didn't have much of a state here because we were governed by the King of England. We were governed by the British because we were merely a colony of the British and therefore did not properly have our own state apparatus. With independence came the question of a state. And right off the bat, you should understand the particular moment of that because it left a lasting impression on our country and our state. In order to have a United States as a separate country, We had to fight a war, two wars, the Revolutionary War, 1774-5-6, then, and then the War of 1812, when the British tried again by military means to squash the revolutionary effort. The United States won both those wars. The British lost them both. And in that war, which the United States feared it could easily have lost, and if you're familiar with the details of the Revolutionary War, what George Washington did or had to do and tried to do, you'll know it was touch and go more than once. So the great opposition was between a United States trying to be free and a powerful, centralized, authoritarian government led by a king, no less, King George III, with all the powers that went to a king at that time, which were still quite considerable. That meant the birth of the United States happened in a way with a feeling, a mood, a feeling deeply entrenched that we don't want kings anymore. And our successful revolution, we didn't make George Washington a king. We rejected king and everything to do with it. We never went to a monarchy. We were anti-monarchist from the beginning. And we were deeply suspicious of powerful, centralized authority. And what did that mean? It meant that from the beginning, we were deeply suspicious as a nation about the government. For us, government, the model, what we had been part of for many, many years, was what we didn't want anymore. A centralized, kingly authority. That led to a feeling in the United States that's still alive, captured by the famous slogan of Thomas Jefferson, "That government is best which governs least." That's quite an attitude. And that has led to people calling themselves in England liberals. They don't want the government to be powerful. They want it very limited. And they institutionalize that with balance of authority, balance of power, separation of powers, and on and on and on. Our leaders at the revolution were so fearful that they instituted that separation of church and state. Why? Because they didn't want the kind of authority that can run in a church to be picked up and replicated by the government. They wanted to keep these institutions separate, lest they come together around an authoritarian center. The problem is, and this has been a tension in capitalism all the way through, the problem is that this desire to minimize the government, to keep it at bay, to limit its powers, has been overturned by the people of the country who lived in it. And let me explain why, because it'll teach everyone what the tension in our state is, and the economics are part of that. First, let's begin with the employers in this country. The employers in this country were very worried right from the beginning that even though they won by defeating the British Empire, got their independence, they could at any time be confronted by powerful other kings, you know, like the King of France or the King of Germany or the, who knows, King of Spain. So right away, they wanted there to be a military, a government.

though the Spanish and the Portuguese, who already had huge empires in Latin America, and the Germans and the Dutch and the Belgians, and then a little bit later, the Japanese started. The United States realized that it better get in on carving up the world, otherwise it would be excluded from that, as all the other employer classes, British, French, German, Dutch, Belgian, took pieces of the world until there were no pieces left to take. That took the 19th century. And who's going to colonize for you? In every country, it's the government. The British government colonized for the British employer class. The Belgian government colonized for the Belgian employer class, and so on. So it turns out the employers needed a government. Then there was that ethnic cleansing that America was in the 18th and 19th century, clearing the land, as they put it, when they didn't want to face the reality that they were killing the people who lived off that land. They called them Indians. That's how ignorant they were. But how do you fight the Indians? You need a government to manage the warfare, to organize the land once you had pushed or killed the native population that lived there. They needed a government to do all that work. I could go on, but here's my point. The employer class retained its suspicion of the government. On the other hand, practically turned to the government and built it up right across from the beginning. That tension has led to conflict, even among the employer class. The conservative types want to limit the government. And yet the other kind, who aren't that different from the conservatives, want the government to be out there colonizing, growing, protecting, and all of the rest. Well, what about the working class? That's the majority. What did they want? Turns out they wanted the government, the state, to be busy too. It's not that they didn't share the skepticism. They did. They shared anti-monarchy feelings, absolutely. They came out of the same American Revolution. But they discovered that under the new capitalist system that established itself early on here, they needed help, and they turned to the government to get it. For example, they needed there to be laws protecting them in their jobs. They needed laws, for example, to prevent themselves from being abused on the job. They wanted laws to protect their children from being employed and abused on the job. They wanted schooling to improve their lives. They wanted pensions when they get older. They wanted the government to deliver all kinds of services that they didn't earn enough to pay for on their own. Sure, if the employers had been willing to pay them, they would have been okay to buy it on their own, but they didn't get that kind of pay from the employers who had no intention of doing that. So they turned to the government, and that meant they were supportive of the government taking on these kinds of activities. Well, for the whole of the 19th century and into the 20th century, the working class parties didn't make much headway. A little. But the government of the United States, from Washington through the states down to local, were pretty much controlled by the parties organized by the employer class, which included the Republicans and the Democrats, too. They weren't that different. The rich people had the power. The employers had the power. And the parties dared not confront them.

0: So they did mostly what the employers wanted and didn't do very much of what the working class wanted. And that made the working class angry, and that made the working class bitter, and many of them turned in to become supportive of socialist political movements that began in the United States at the end of the 19th century. And they turned to labor unions that began at the end of the 19th century. When we come back after our mid-program break, I'm going to pick it up in the next chapter when things change dramatically around the economics of the state. Stay with us. We'll be right back. Welcome back, friends, to the second half of today's economic update. Today, we're devoted to discussing the economics of the state here in the United States. And we ended the first half of today's show at the beginning of the 20th century. By that time, the exclusion of working class needs and interests from what the state was concerned with was becoming a problem. Millions of Americans began to understand that their desire for what the state could and should do for them was being neglected in order for the state to basically serve what the employer class was interested in getting done. And they expressed their anger by going outside of the Republican and Democratic Party to organize a socialist party. And they did that around the leader of the American Railway Workers Union, Eugene Victor Debs, a leader, a fiery leader of the railroad industry, which had employed huge numbers of people as the railroads were built across America. And so he was a logical choice, head of a union, and an active, committed socialist. He ran for president of the United States, did so more than once. And the Socialist Party got a million votes, which at that time was an insignificant part of our voting population. Socialism is not new. And the idea of the socialists vying for the power of the state isn't new in America either. It may strike you as new, because for the last 75 years, there's been a taboo in this country on talking about socialism and communism as anything other than horrible evil and to be dismissed out of hand. That didn't happen anywhere else in the world, just here, which may give you a moment to wonder. But it means we don't know about socialism very much. We don't teach it in the schools. We pretend it was never there, and we pretend it's not coming back. Both of those things are clearly wrong. But what really changed everything about the government, the state, and socialism was the collapse of capitalism in 1929. That's what I want to focus on now. In 1929, the capitalist system that had been running along really pretty well here in the United States in terms of making a lot of money for the capitalists who were in charge, you know, the Rockefellers, the Carnegies, the people of that time, they were satisfied. The system was doing real well. The mass of people, not at all, but the system was doing real well. And then that system that was doing real well, growing, crashed. 1929. It collapsed. Not because of a rising up of the working class. That didn't happen. Not because of a foreign invasion. That didn't happen. No, the system on its own, the capitalist system that keeps promising it's the royal road to prosperity, fell apart. And the crash of 1929 started in October, lasted until 1941. That's right, 11, 12 years of depression. At its height in 1933, the official unemployment rate was 25%. One in four workers in America had lost his or her job. In reality, it was much larger. But even with 25%, it means that every family in America had somebody, mother, father, cousin, uncle, aunt, unemployed, without a work, without a job, without income. And let me remind you, there was no unemployment insurance at that time. Nobody to help you. Just your family, if they could or would. Or you stand online at the soup kitchen maintained by the local church, if it could and if it would. Desperation for 12 years. That changed everything. The mass of the American people now did something they had never done before. They rose up politically. And here's what they did. First, millions joined labor unions. There was a labor organizing drive called the CIO, Congress of Industrial Organizations, which organized millions of workers. These were people who had never been in a union before and whose parents, whose families had never been in union before. They joined a union to protect against the collapse of their jobs, their income, their whole society. Within that group, several hundred thousand, Americans joined either of two socialist parties or a communist party. Those three left-wing parties opposed to capitalism now became massive, large political organizations. Larger, significantly larger than the DSA is today in a much smaller population. So proportionately, they were much bigger as a political phenomenon. And they went and they said, our demands for what the government should do are now going to be put on the front burner. They're going to count. They went to the president, a rich Democratic patrician, Franklin Roosevelt, from a family that already had one of its members president some years earlier. And they went to Franklin Roosevelt and they said, we want the government to serve the mass of people. And they said to the president, if you do this, we will support you with enthusiasm. If you don't do this, we'll get rid of you as the president. You'll be gone. We'll vote for somebody else. Roosevelt understood the wisdom of what they were telling him. He knew they weren't bluffing. So he went to the rich people that he came from, and he said, I have to do something for the mass of people in collapsed capitalism. The government has no money because with millions of people unemployed, they're not paying taxes. With huge numbers of businesses gone bankrupt, they're not paying any taxes either. We have no money. So the only way I can do for the mass of people is I got to get the money, and you're the rich people. You're the only people I can get it from. So I advise you to give me a sizable chunk of your money. And my argument is, if you don't, there's going to be a revolution in this country, and you won't have any money left to give anyone. So it's a good deal what I'm offering you. Half of them agreed with him. The other half never did, and they're the backbone of the John Birch Society and the extreme right wing of this country to this day. But he got half of them, and that was enough. So what did he do? He radically changed the economics of the government. The first thing, he agreed that the government would provide everybody with Social Security. What did that mean? Everyone 65 years of age or older would get a check just for having been working all their lives, and they would get a check every month for as many months as they live. A government with no money making a commitment that cost billions. The second thing that was done, unemployment compensation. You lose your job through no fault of your own. The government will give you a check every week for a good chunk of what you were earning to help you through the hard times. Number three, the first time a minimum wage was ever made into law in America. And number four, a public jobs program in which the government under Roosevelt hired 15 million unemployed people and gave them work. Wow. Now you see a government getting large, but now it's because the mass of people, are they suspicious of government still? Yes, that's our heritage from the revolution. That's still there. But it is overwhelmed by a demand that we need the government to live. And who paid? The business world, the rich people. They paid higher taxes than they ever had before, or than they ever have since, to cover all these services. The government still helped employers, don't get me wrong, but it taxed them to help the mass of people. When the war with World War II was over and Roosevelt died, oh, by the way, footnote, Roosevelt was reelected 3 times. He was the most popular president in the history of the United States because of what he did for the mass of people under the pressure from below of the socialist and communist parties. That's our history, Americans. However desperate you may be not to know it. When Roosevelt dies in 1945, the business community wants its revenge. They want to undo what Roosevelt did. The name of the program, the hiring the people, the minimum wage, the Social Security, was called the New Deal. The government was going to give the American people a New Deal. Well, ever since 1945, we've had, under the leadership of the Republican Party, and then a little bit later, the support of the Democratic Party, we've been rolling back the New Deal. The Republicans held up the banner. We'll get rid of it. And the business community has supported the Republicans primarily ever since. For a while, the Democratic Party, that was the party of Roosevelt, kept power, could win elections, because the mass of the working class looked upon the Democratic Party as the one that had gotten them those benefits, because a Democratic Roosevelt was in power when they went through the Congress. But slowly, when the Democrats could not, and they failed, they failed to preserve what they had won in the 1930s. It was taken away. We've had many bouts of unemployment. Has the government had a huge public jobs program? Never. Elon Musk was up there with his chainsaw getting rid of government jobs, not creating them. The minimum wage? It's now a joke. $7.25. It's so low that most of the states in this country have a higher state minimum wage than the federal one. That's how neglected it has been. They've succeeded. They've undone most of the New Deal. Not yet Social Security, but they're working on it. The Democratic Party lost the working class, because it didn't protect what the working class had helped the Democratic Party win. And the party therefore ended up as dependent on rich donors as the Republicans. And so what's happening? If you allow me to quote a famous baseball manager, deja vu all over again. As the Republican and Democratic parties retreated into becoming only parties of the employer class, what do we need? We need, the DSA, an emergence once again of a socialist movement, which is saying, we want a government that delivers to the working people, not one that simply serves the employers. But my final message is even more important. Maybe we are making strategic mistake by focusing on the government. Because what you get a government to give you, the government can also take away. The last 50 years have been takeaway time. Maybe we have to change the society from the bottom up. Because even if we win the government and get the services, the employers will go to work to undo it, and they know how, and they just did it. Let's not make that mistake again. Thank you all. I hope you found this discussion of the state interesting, and as always, I look forward to speaking with you again next week.
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1: 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I'm your host and producer, Dan Roberts. 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In today's edition, you'll hear reports from France 24, Germany's Radio Deutsche Welle, NHK Japan, and Radio Havana, Cuba. We will begin with Germany's Radio Deutsche Welle. Last Friday, the Trump administration announced plans to take about 20% of Venezuelan oil reserves, or 65 billion barrels. John Feely is a former U.S. ambassador to Panama and currently executive director of Media Integrity of the Americas. He said that the takeover was a big announcement that is basically an exaggeration to please MAGA supporters and distract from the tensions about fuel prices. Alejandro Betancourt is an oil oligarch and looks to be the private business partner to conduct the deal. Freely says that the Venezuelan people will be the losers in whatever comes to pass from these announcements. Germany's Radio Deutsche Welle.
2: Donald Trump has said that he'll meet with oil refining executives days after announcing that the U.S. would take a huge stake in Venezuela's oil reserves. The U.S. president announced the deal on Friday, saying it would give the U.S. majority control of 65 billion barrels of recoverable oil, which he said would be used in part to replenish the U.S.'s strategic petroleum reserve. Venezuela has the world's largest proven reserves. Its government has operated under intense pressure from the Trump administration since U.S. forces kidnapped its longtime ruler, Nicolas Maduro, at the start of this year. Well, John D. Feely has a great insight into the region, having served in a number of diplomatic postings across Latin America, ending as U.S. ambassador to Panama. He's now executive director for the Center for Media Integrity of the Americas. There's a lot of detail missing, not least the identity of the U.S. company that will be given control of these vast amounts of Venezuela's untapped oil reserves. Why do you think that might be kept a secret?
3: Oh, I think, Phil, because this latest announcement last Friday by the president just reaffirms a penchant that we've seen since the beginning of the second administration for a big, beautiful announcement in search of a substantive deal underneath. I think if I'm thinking of the Gaza peace plan. I'm thinking of the Iran MOU back in June. Big announcements, a lot of, sort of gaudy, Versailles kind of trappings. But once you get a couple of days, weeks, months out, there really isn't a lot of there. And the second thing, I think, the reason that you haven't seen a lot of that detail is because this particular announcement smacks of desperation to me. I think they're coming up on November. Oil prices and gasoline prices here in the United States remain above $4 a gallon. And I think this was very much intended to have a political effect. But quite frankly, according to most experts I've read, not much of a practical effect.
2: Really? So you think that there is nothing to this deal? One of the names that has come up with regard to this deal is the man behind Venezuela's second largest private oil producer, Alejandro Betancourt Lopez, whose family controls North American Blue Energy Partners. What can you tell us about him?
3: Yeah, he's a Venezuelan oil speculator. He's somebody who made a significant amount of money, if you're looking at the press only, by basically upcharging the Chavez government to bring in a significant amount of energy-producing hardware, oil turbines, things like that, to over 15 years ago or so. Since then, he's taken a lot of those windfall profits, and he's mostly been on the run from tax authorities and financial investigators in Spain and Great Britain. The American administration even had to go to Swiss prosecutors to ask them to drop a case they had looking into his financial impropriety. And I have no knowledge of any of that. But the reporting on him and on North American Blue Energy Partners is that they simply can't raise this kind of money. Right. I mean, let's just do some basic arithmetic here for a second. 65 billion barrels of oil, going to cost $100 billion of investment. Donald Trump says not a dime of that is going to come from taxpayers. So you got to ask the question, is this Alejandro Betancourt going to raise that on his own? I think most investors, most investment committees in hedge funds or in sovereign wealth funds, kinds of places that normally put money into these ventures, if they've got a serious board of directors, they're going to need a lot more information before they even think about putting money into it.
2: Okay. So setting aside your skepticism, your deep skepticism about whether or not this deal will actually happen, if it happened, who do you think would be likely to benefit and who might lose from a deal like this?
3: Well, let's start with the second. Who might lose from this? And this is, I think, a very important point that's obscured in a lot of the announcement and the mathematics and the numbers floating around. The people who lose are the people of Venezuela. According to the Venezuelan Constitution, in at least two articles, the petroleum reserves of Venezuela, the physical territory of the sovereign state of Venezuela, belong to the Venezuelan people. Well, if this deal goes through, if there is some kind of a magic wand that produces maybe not $100 billion, but even let's say $50 or $25 billion worth of investment, according to what's been announced, that oil belongs now to the American people. And that's a serious problem. Since January 3rd, the President of the United States, when he ordered the takedown of Nicolas Maduro, you've heard his Secretary of State, Marco Rubio, talk about a three-phase plan. The three-phase plan was they were going to do stabilization, recovery, and transition. Transition to a democratic system of government in Venezuela, which is exactly what Exxon and ConocoPhillips and all the major oil companies want, because it gives you a better business climate, it gives you stability, etc. You know who has never, Phil, in all this time, mentioned those three words? President Trump.
2: Right.
3: So there's a real concern about the democratic future of the Venezuelan people as a result of last Friday's announcement.
2: Thanks for talking us through that so graphically, John. John D. Feely from the Center for Media Integrity of the Americas.
1: 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On to France 24. Press reviews have returned to France 24, and here's one about Alejandro Betancourt, the notoriously corrupt oil baron, swinging the oil deal for the U.S. and Venezuela. Then a report on the signing of a separate oil deal between Chevron and other U.S. firms with the Venezuelan government installed after the U.S. kidnapped President Nicolas Maduro and his wife. Then an opinion piece from the Nepali Himalayan Times lambasting Western hypocrisy around the climate crisis, which has created the devastating floods in Nepal. France 24.
4: Alejandro Betancourt, shadowy figure at the heart of the recent US-Venezuelan oil deal.
5: Yes, so let me show you what the web outlet Axios have got for us on this, the secret history of Trump's Venezuelan oil baron. Crucially, Alejandro Betancourt is seemingly a Chavez-era oil oligarch and a major broker of this recent deal. His company, North American Blue Energy Partners, is also a major beneficiary thereof. And this article explains that he has worked with Washington in the past against Nicolas Maduro, and he has also, partly because of that, been in and out of favor with that regime. But he came back into favor and has been close with Delcy Rodriguez for the last few years. And in the run-up to the capture of Nicolas Maduro, became Trump's man on the ground. Specifically, he was in charge of taking soundings from Delcy Rodriguez, the then vice president, to try and work out if it could work out in the U.S.'s favor following the capture of Nicolas Maduro. Libération here in France are describing him as the shady broker of this deal. And the Washington Post gets into some detail about just why he is described in this shady manner. A Venezuelan oil man faced a Swiss arrest warrant. The U.S. had other plans for him. His legal woes began in the U.S., where prosecutors believed he had embezzled $1 billion from the Venezuelan state oil company in what was known as Operation Money Flight. And then Spain and Switzerland both became interested in the case vis-a-vis potential money laundering crimes. He ended up stuck in the UK facing an extradition proceedings to Switzerland. But after the Maduro ouster, according to the Washington Post, the US had other plans, and US officials actively intervened to have the travel bans lifted and avoid criminal penalties so he could focus on what they wanted him for, which was this oil deal.
6: All the pomp of Venezuela's presidential palace to celebrate Chevron expanding its operations in the country. The U.S. oil giant with a century-long presence in Venezuela will invest more than $7 billion to double oil output in 5 years. A move welcomed by the Trump administration 8 months after U.S. forces forcibly removed Nicolas Maduro from power. American power company GE Vernova and Italian energy group Eni have also inked pacts with Caracas 2 decades after the socialist government of Hugo Chavez nationalized much of the country's oil industry. The deals are separate from the controversial Caracas-Washington agreement that grants the U.S. control of more than 65 billion barrels of oil, about one-fifth of Venezuela's vast reserves. Washington called the deal a huge win for both the American and Venezuelan people, but acting President Delcy Rodriguez has been criticized for giving away the country's resources.
7: I don't see any benefit for the people, because they're going to take the oil, and then what? We lose power for 6 or 7 hours every day. So what do we get out of it?
8: If we were a country so rich in oil, healthcare, and everything else before, they've taken all that away from us. We've lost it all.
6: Trump has promised that his deal with Caracas would substantially lower fuel prices in the U.S. But experts warn that after years of neglect, restoring Venezuela's oil infrastructure could take years and tens of billions of dollars.
5: I'd like to show you a comment piece from the Nepali Himalayan Times. This is an opinion piece lambasting what's essentially being described as Western hypocrisy around the climate crisis. Nepal is owed restitution, not aid. This article says that Nepal attracts popular admiration and sympathy. It describes Nepal as having photogenic poverty and spectacular scenery, and that those two things in some way go together and make it a country that Western nations show sympathy to. However, they say it needs to go much further than sympathy. They say Nepal produces a rounding error's worth of the world's carbon emissions. To be specific, it's 0.1%. And that they are now paying in bodies and in bridges for somebody else's industry. The loss and damage fund to compensate countries adversely affected by global warming was set up at COP28. But only $100 million have been raised out of an estimated hundreds of billions that are needed. needed. And this article says that Western remorse on climate can be described as heartfelt at the podium, but negotiable by the next fiscal year. So extremely damning indictment of how we've been handling climate change.
1: Those press reviews and reports were from France 24. France 24 may be easily found at their website, france24.com, as well as a YouTube channel called France 24 English, and most podcast sites, as is the shortwave report. On to NHK World Radio Japan. An update on the situation in Nepal. Ukrainian President Zelensky has warned the world that Russian airspace will be effectively closing because of increased drone attacks. Japanese defense forces are showing off their new aerial combat drones. Leaders of the Shanghai Cooperation Organization held a summit and issued a declaration supporting Iranian sovereignty and territorial integrity. Iranian officials accused the U.S. military of attacking dozens of people at a wedding. NHK Japan.
9: 1 week has passed since flash floods struck areas along the Nepal-China border. Rescue efforts are continuing. Nepali authorities say 1,252 people have been confirmed dead, and the whereabouts of more than 4,200 are unknown. Five Japanese nationals are among the missing. China's state-run media report that 21 people were killed and more than 540 are missing on the Chinese side. Nepal's government is deploying about 20,000 personnel for search and rescue operations. Nepalese officials say many affected communities are still without power or communications. They also say residents are stranded after the flash floods severed roads and bridges. Ukrainian President Volodymyr Zelensky has warned Russian airspace will be effectively closing. He hinted Kyiv plans to expand drone attacks in the country on a significant scale. In a video address on Tuesday, Zelensky said Russian airspace is becoming completely unsafe. His words effectively served as a warning to airlines and other parties to stop using Russian airspace in airports. Zelensky stressed Ukraine does not want innocent lives to be lost, but added, drone-infested skies are no place for civilian aviation. Ukrainian drones have repeatedly been entering Russian airspace, resulting in frequent airport closures in Moscow and other locations, as well as flight delays. Meanwhile, Russia is continuing to heavily attack Kyiv. Japan's Ground Self-Defense Force has unveiled an unmanned aerial combat drone for the first time. The Defense Ministry introduced plans for the device last fiscal year. The drone was shown to media in Miyagi Prefecture on Wednesday during a joint drill with the French Army. It's designed to deal with ground vehicles at relatively short range and is capable of carrying munitions and cameras. The Defense Ministry says it has decided to introduce three types of combat drones with different flight ranges. They're scheduled for deployment next fiscal year, which begins in April. The ministry says the drones will be used as part of a planned coastal defense system called SHIELD. The ministry is moving ahead with mass procurement of drones in light of their rapidly increasing use in conflicts around the world. While drone usage is expanding across the world, the United Nations says their use could further expand conflicts that spiral out of control.
10: Leaders of the Shanghai Cooperation Organization countries have wrapped up their summit in Kyrgyzstan. They issued a declaration expressing support for Iran's sovereignty and territorial integrity. The SCO is an international framework led by China and Russia. Leaders of its 10 member states, including Iran, gathered in Kyrgyzstan's capital of Bishkek on Tuesday. Iran's state-run media reported that the country's president, Masoud Pezeshkian, criticized the United States. He said the U.S. breached the Memorandum of Understanding aimed at ending the fighting soon after the two nations signed it in June. He reportedly expressed that if the U.S. returns to its commitments under the memorandum, Iran will immediately reciprocate. China's foreign ministry said President Xi Jinping urged the other leaders to implement strict measures to prevent external forces from meddling in internal affairs and destabilizing the region. He also reportedly stated China is ready to step up communication and coordination with other countries to promote political solutions for Ukraine, Iran, and other matters. At the summit, the organization released the Bishkek Declaration in light of the attacks on Iran. The declaration calls for using political and diplomatic means to settle disputes. It also says the members will uphold the outcome of World War II and oppose attempts to alter history, seemingly in reference to Japan.
9: U.S. forces say they've succeeded in hitting Iranian military sites in their latest round of attacks. But Iranian officials say one strike hit dozens of people celebrating a wedding, and they're calling that a war crime. Iranian media are reporting that the attack killed at least four people and injured 67 others at the celebration in the southern county of Sirik. The foreign ministry released a statement saying the strike violates international law. Parliamentary Speaker Mohammed Bagher Ghalibaf has lashed out at the U.S. He accuses it of killing children and civilians in multiple strikes during the conflict. The U.S. Central Command's spokesperson says they're aware of the reports and are looking into them. He adds that the U.S. military never targets civilians.
1: 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Box 1162, Willits, California, 95490. I am truly grateful for the donations. 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And if you're listening on a public radio station, please, it's important that you support them as well. We will conclude with Radio Havana, Cuba. Cuban Deputy Foreign Minister Carlos Fernandez de Cossio denounced the U.S. government in funding press articles to justify a military aggression against Cuba. A second deportation flight was sent to Haiti. Cuba criticized the continuing Israeli attacks on Lebanon, where more than 4,300 have been killed since March. Israeli air attacks continue killing civilians, including children in Gaza. Radio Havana, Cuba.
11: Cuban Deputy Foreign Minister Carlos Fernandez de Cossío denounced that the United States is funding press articles to justify a military aggression against Cuba amid military movements in Puerto Rico. In a message posted on social media on Sunday, yesterday, the diplomat noted that the hot news is the military's movements and maneuvers in Puerto Rico, but he warned that none of these articles contain any reflection on the legality of a criminal act such as the one being promoted. Fernandez de Cossío criticized the fact that the articles in the press in the United States omit any mention of a possible excuse to justify the aggression, the damage it would cause in lives lost and destruction, and the scenario of regional instability that it would generate, much less the profoundly immoral nature of the intention of aggression. The deputy foreign minister denounced that the U.S. government is complementing this campaign in the media with opinion pieces written by hired liars whose task is to inflate the fallacy that Cuba constitutes or could constitute a threat against the United States. The deputy foreign minister emphasized that this assertion is absurd in the face of Washington's military might, the world's largest nuclear power, with 5,200 nuclear warheads, 11 aircraft carriers, military bases or presence throughout the hemisphere, and powerful intelligence agencies. Fernandez de Cosillo also noted that Washington has the capacity to economically and commercially intimidate almost any country, which makes the claim of portraying Cuba as a threat even more ridiculous. The deputy foreign minister concluded that the U.S. media campaign seeks to convince the public of the inevitability, natural materialization, and eventual execution of a military aggression against Cuba. The Donald Trump administration has sent a second deportation flight to Haiti in the past week as officials rapidly expand the removal of thousands of Haitians under the end of the Temporary Protected Status, the TPS. The flight landed Thursday in the city of Cap Haiti as the main international airport at Port-au-Prince, the capital, has been deemed too dangerous due to gang violence. Federal immigration agents have flooded Springfield, Ohio, home to a large Haitian community and target of Trump's repeated racist attacks. Haitian residents are living in fear as masked ICE agents in unmarked cars snatch community members off the streets. Cuban Foreign Minister Bruno Rodriguez denounced yesterday on Monday the continued Israeli attacks on towns in southern Lebanon, where white phosphorus was even used, a flagrant violation of international law and international humanitarian law. The island's foreign minister, Bruno Rodriguez, urged the Israeli regime to respect Lebanese sovereignty and territorial integrity, as well as the processes aimed at peace in the Middle East. According to Lebanese authorities, the offensive, launched on March the 2nd, has resulted in more than 4,352 deaths and more than 12,000 injuries, in addition to the displacement of more than 1 million people. In actions persisting to, despite this agreement, reached between Beirut and Tel Aviv for a gradual withdrawal of Israeli troops, a framework of negotiation process sponsored by the United States, Israel has violated the agreement and insists that its troops will not leave Lebanese territory. In Gaza, Israeli attacks killed at least 4 people, including 3 children, on Tuesday. According to Hamas media office, Israel tried carrying out an operation in Gaza City involving more than 10 warplanes, which wounded several people. In a similar incident, a girl, Yisra al-Hishi, was killed along with 2 other people when Israeli forces attacked Dar al-Balah in central Gaza. Since last October's so-called ceasefire, more than 1,200 Palestinians have been killed in Israeli violations of the so-called ceasefire. UN spokesperson Stefan Dujarric said, "Turning to the occupied Palestinian territory, we continue to remain very concerned about the impact on civilians because of the continued Israeli airstrikes and other military attacks over the weekend in Gaza. We're particularly concerned about reports that a young boy was among the fatalities, and also one of the strikes damaged items in the Al-Aqsa hospital compound. Civilians and civilian infrastructure, including hospitals, must always be protected. They should not be attacked or used for military purposes, like the Israeli army is doing."
1: 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On shortwave, Cuba may be heard from noon to 1 p.m. at 15140 and from 6 p.m. to midnight at 6000. 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
14: 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Thank you, Max, for your stellar engineering and everything else that you do here at WBAI in New York. This evening, I'd like to get started off with by the Rivers of Babylon. As you know, this is the Labor Day weekend, and tonight, on the grounds of the Brooklyn Museum, you will have the first of four nights of entertainment, music, festival, costumes, mass, you name it. Everything is going to be going on at the Brooklyn Museum on Washington Avenue tonight, Friday night, Saturday night, Sunday night. And don't forget the Kiddies Carnival on Saturday, beginning at 10 a.m. What's that? Around St. John's and Kingston Avenue, making its way to the museum. So listen, folks, it's a holiday weekend, so I figured I'd give you a little bit of the culture of Trinidad and Tobago. Okay? So without further ado, let's start off with Rivers of Babylon.